classic bluegrass right there. Don Rigsby and the late Ralph Stanley with The Daughter of Geronimo. That's from an album from Don Rigsby that was released, I believe, back around 2013 called Doctor's Orders, a tribute to Ralph Stanley, The Daughter of Geronimo. Seth Muldrin, Midnight Run before that with a smoking instrumental number called The Churchill Special. Also in the set, The Seldom Seen did Hometown Blues. Laura Boosinger and the great George Shuffler, Sail Away Ladies from the Mountain Treasures album. We heard Roland White with Toy Heart, a great version of that, and we started the second hour with another cut from the new Billy Strings album. We heard I Like Train Songs. This is MPB, Mississippi Public Broadcasting. Grassroots underway, the second hour on your Saturday evening. Bill Ellison here, as always, hosting these 2 hours of bluegrass, acoustic, and folk music. We certainly appreciate you listening tonight. And we'd love to hear from you. Shoot the emails to grassroots@mpbonline.org. And our mailing address is MPB, Mississippi Public Broadcasting, 3825. Ridgewood Road, Jackson, Mississippi, 39211. And we always like to remind you to check out Grassroots Playlists. They're posted on our website, mpbonline.org. Back to bluegrass. Doc Watson coming you. Well, this is a little more folky. This is from an album, one of my favorites. It's on the Sugar Hill label. And these songs were recorded in 1962 and 63 at Gertie's Folk City in New York City. Doc Watson will hear The Old Wooden Rocker. Before that, Old Crow Medicine Show from the first one, Trials and Troubles. And let's check out another cut from the new album from Billy Strings. The new album is called So Much for Goodbyes. And this is the first cut on the CD and one of my favorites. It's called I'm One of Those.

from an album called Mama's Hand, the Lynn Morris Band, Walking the Blues. We heard Peter Rowan with A Winning Hand from the CD, Calling You from My Mountain. Also in the set, Rambler's Choice with What About You. We heard Doc Watson, the old wooden rocker. Old Crow Medicine Show, Trials and Troubles. And we started with another cut from the new CD from Billy Strings. I'm one of those. This is MPB, Mississippi Public Broadcasting, grassroots underway on your Saturday evening. Coming up after our show tonight, it's Third Coast Radio, so stick around. Back to music we go. Becky Buller coming your way, one called Like a Thief. Prior to that, beautiful mandolin work from Butch Baldassare from the album Old Town, one called Slocum Hollow. And we'll start with the Steel Drivers from the album Hammer Down. This is Burning Down the Woodshed.

Lonesome River Band with a great version of I'll Take the Blame. Becky Buller before that with Like a Thief. Thanks so much for listening tonight. We appreciate you and hope you'll come back next Saturday night, 6 to 8 p.m. Third Coast Radio is next.

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0: And we're back. Welcome to Third Coast Radio, brought to you by Jackson Indie Music Week, where we play the hottest in independent music. 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I am the Vibe Controller, Cocky McFly.
1: And I'm Dreon Santana.
0: And tonight, we are turning you on to a whole lot of new music, industry updates, and culture news. And right here in Studio A, we got the cool kids.
1: Yeah, we on
2: feels
1: the
2: weird
1: light.
2: To cheer for yourself on that Woo! One.
0: It does not encourage yourself.
1: Oh my God. I haven't been back here in 82 years.
0: Yeah.
2: She said at the blue mic one time and then
1: I did. Didn't even get interviewed or nothing. Like, just treating me like I was staff.
0: Well,
1: maybe next time.
0: I feel your pain to some extent. Yeah, we're going to get right into the conversation, man. BET Digital has apparently permanently removed all of its digital news articles from its website to prioritize video content. Put that in quotations. and so all of the years of the articles are now gone and stuff is lost. And pretty much this is the last in the official end of what was formerly known as Black Entertainment Television. And this is where Abram should go in and play some really sad music. Because this is a sad time for the culture. If you're a fan and you of music, then, you know, BET played a prominent role in breaking a lot of independent music, for sure, underground music that you wouldn't normally hear on your main, you know, radio stations or your MTVs and stuff like that. And then we were talking pre-show, and once they killed all their programming, and they got rid of the Hip Hop Awards and Love and Hip Hop. That was a joke. And yeah, now it's just like a rap, and it's sad.
1: I mean, it is, though, because I can speak from, like, the journalistic side of things. You know, just imagine, like, all of the journalists who have written for BET, you know, and just that's a long, extensive portfolio. Some people may have been newcomers. I know what it's like to work for a publication and, you know, you're no longer there and they delete your entire catalog of work.
0: They have the right to do that?
1: They do have the right to do that. Is it right? No, it's not, because it does make it difficult for you, especially if you're like starting out and you really don't have, you know, enough work, a body of work, writing portfolio to kind of show off to other publication that you may be interested in writing for or wanting to present yourself as a journalist. You may not have that opportunity to show for, so like it kind of makes it a little bit difficult. But also for those who have been there, it's like the amount of work that you're putting in is now being archived or no longer existing. So it's like it's sort of like you never even worked for BET as a you know, like a reporter or a journalist or anything like that. I understand the video content. I know that video is where we're kind of going a lot more, because when I worked at The Source, they wanted more video content than writing. Mm-hmm. You know, they wanted to be more news kind of spiel versus over the writing. And I think that a lot of publications are moving in that route of video content because, I mean, it brings revenue.
0: You know
1: what I mean. Listen, it's out the work, okay? My brain is not existing, okay? I'm floating.
2: I'm going to get a few emails about that one. I'm sure.
1: Listen, ad revenue, all revenues is, you know what I mean? But whatever. It sucks, so.
0: Yeah, it's, we're in the podcast era. So
1: very much so.
0: Nobody wants to read anything for the most part.
1: They barely listen too.
0: That too, because their attention span is super short, right? So I'm a fan. I'm still a fan of articles. I like to read what folks are, you know, saying or seeing when they're attending concerts and stuff like that.
1: Yeah.
0: I think that's interesting because you have a real, real take as opposed to something that, like, you may do a 25-minute video that's condensed into 3 minutes and you only get, like, a portion of it. You're not really getting like a feel of anything. And honestly, also, I don't even know if saying you work for BET anymore has that same like power behind it. Yeah. I know in the 90s, that was like, you know, big time jobs that you could get, mm-hmm. you know, with the network. And then now, I don't even know how they operate at this point, because they literally got rid of their app. So yeah. There's no longer a BET app that you can download. Everything is housed in
1: is it Paramount?
0: Paramount.
1: Plus?
0: Yep,
1: so like,
0: Paramount
1: because I think Plus. With Paramount Plus, I think sort of kind of maybe is under with BET too.
0: Yeah.
1: So a lot of that is, you know, bought out by companies that are more established now and, mm-hmm. and be able to bring in more money. I'm changing my word. Bring in more money, you yeah. know? So yeah. it's like, it's like I said, it sucks, you know. I don't know the direction of where BET is wanna go to outside of the video content. I don't know. I mean, digital wise, I don't really know that many people who were reading, you know, a lot of the articles on there. But if we're talking about like the programming itself, like on TV, and when we got to the point where things started to become reruns every week and it's the same movies over and over again, it's like the person back there is just pressing up buttons like, oh, we're going to run Baby Boy today? Okay, let's run it for the 50th time today. They missing so something over here.
0: And I'm not knocking you know, them.
1: Why did I get married?
0: Come on, man.
1: Anything Tyler Perry.
0: It's so many Tyler Perry movies. I'm not knocking Tyler Perry, but good grief,
1: put the plays on there, matter of fact. If you're going to run the movies, run the plays. That's where you'll get people start watching again. If you run those Madea plays, because those are, to me, better than
0: Let
1: movies.
0: Let me tell you, Tyrese is not complaining because he is getting some residual checks in the mail because Baby Boy is on constant repeat.
1: I don't even remember the last time I even watched BET outside of, like, you know, watching the BET Awards.
0: Yeah.
1: That's about it. But as far as, like, anything else, I mean, I remember we used to get the Countdown. There's so many things we used to get on BET that we just don't have anymore. And I just feel like BET is not as impactful as it used to be.
0: Yeah, and that...
1: And it's showcasing a lot.
0: That. Yeah, we... Because after 3 p.m. on a weekday, from about 3 to at least, like, 9, 10 o'clock, yeah. you got some really good programming outside of your 106 and Park, your Rap City. Mm. You know, that stuff was, like, back-to-back.
1: Yeah.
0: So you don't... And people not really watching TV.
1: TV,
0: like the way it's consumed
1: too,
0: now. So, yeah, and it sucks.
2: That's kind of the nature of the beast at this point, though, is that, like, you know, if you get to a point where you're not putting out content and people aren't putting out, like, people aren't coming in to tune in to what you're putting mm-hmm. out that's new, like, you're going to get bought out, and that's the better option financially for you, I guess,
0: yeah.
2: to just sell everything and move on,
0: mm-hmm.
2: like sell your old libraries. But to get rid of some of your old library at the same time is also crazy.
0: Super crazy.
2: I personally agree with you. Like, reading the articles, I feel like, is entirely different level of experience than listening to a podcast. Because listening to me right now, like, you're not getting the most well-articulated thought process that I have out there.
0: Yeah.
1: No.
2: Like, you're just hearing stream of consciousness. Like, when I can sit down and think of things, I feel like I can put together a better sentence.
0: Mm-hmm.
2: But, like, and I enjoy hearing out, like, well-articulated sentences and structures and stuff like that. But, like, when you just move to video or, you know, podcasts and stuff, unless you're scripting out an entire 5-minute podcast or video, like, it's way different.
0: Absolutely. And that just, and I guess because Viacom bought MTV, BET,
1: mm-hmm.
0: so all of them have they don't have apps anymore.
1: No, not anymore.
0: So everything is, VH1 may still have, no, it doesn't. VH1 doesn't have it. So they're all housed under these major networks.
1: Mm-hmm.
0: And really all of that programming is gone. So they've only taken, like, you know, their original TV shows and stuff like that. So it's like that stuff is like, it's a wrap. Like, you if you go on YouTube and have a time, you might see some stuff, but
1: that's about it. But it won't be maybe like in the quality of what you're used to or whatever too. So I don't know, but I don't know. I mean, this just kind of shows, like, exactly the direction that all media could be going into, that it's getting lost in the sauce. Like, you know, being a journalist used to be, for me, used to be, like, lifetime-y.
0: Man, you were a music journalist back in the day? Like, that's a top-tier gig. You get to go to concerts and, like,
1: Interview people.
0: Like, that media pass meant something. You know what I'm saying?
1: It was very valuable, I tell you that. And it looks good on your resume, too.
0: Yeah. And that's how a lot of those I guess what you call VJ, what they being called VJs and stuff that were on TV, that's how they got hot. Like, those folks used to go to different places and interview folks and stuff like that. Yeah. And so, yeah, we just, I mean, that's, you know, stuff like The Source. You know what I'm saying? I didn't know you worked for The Source.
1: I did. You know, listen, in my 10 years of being a journalist, I've done a lot of things that I probably can't even remember. So,
0: that's what's
1: and
0: good.
1: I used to work right up under their CEO. So,
0: yeah.
2: You know who, you know what she used to cover in The Source?
0: What did you used to cover in The Source?
1: I covered music. Like, you
0: what
1: know,
0: type of music?
1: Well, they wanted me to cover more Latin music and stuff, you know, and speak to, like, the Latin artists and everything. It wasn't what I wanted to do, but, you know, I mean, you can tell them no, but are you really going to tell them
2: right.
1: no?
2: Right, nah, that's not dope. Isn't that so dope?
1: I think about it, you know, but, I mean, I cover music. I did a lot of music reviews and stuff. Mm-hmm. So, and also, I was a part of, like, just the Source magazine itself. So, like, different artists that we would have meetings about artists that we wanted to highlight in the, for, like, the articles or in the magazines. And I would pitch artists from here to be a part. Did I win those? Absolutely not. Nope. I won one, but I did not win them all because, you know. It's,
0: who's the artist that you won?
1: I won Akima Lee.
0: That's what's up.
1: So, you know, and he's doing his thing too as
0: that's,
1: well.
0: That's
1: so like I did a lot of things. Like when I was like doing like music reviews, I would give artists here a platform on the other platforms that I've had. Like when I worked with publications like California, New York mostly, because those are like big music scenes and stuff like that. So I just that's just what I wanted to do. Did some people appreciate it? Yes. Did others not? No. But I can't say what I want to say on air, so I just keep it where it is, because as a journalist, you cannot be biased. You have to live through integrity.
0: On that note,
1: and
0: we'll just
1: keep it at that.
0: We'll just say that.
1: We'll talk about it off
0: air. Right. Akima Lee owes us a visit, because he owes you a visit. You got him popping down here. Look, you listen to Third Coast Radio. Y'all stay tapped in.
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6: What's up? This is your boy, AKEM. You probably want to be him. Straight up out the jack and don't know how to act, and you are tuned in to Third Coast Radio.

bad. This the coldest story ever told. I just seen a vision. I ain't never stopping till I get my fam about the hoe. Yeah, I'm a winner, but I took some loss. Started surrounding myself with the boss. No, I can't give up. 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Stick to the

0: right. Welcome back to Third Coast Radio, man. Thank y'all for tapping in with us as always. Also, if I can give a little cheap plug.
1: You got an event coming up, don't
0: I do
1: you?
0: On September.
1: Yeah, tell us about it.
0: On September 27th, Sunday, September 27th, from 1 p.m. to 6 p.m. at the Plant Venue right here in Jackson, Mississippi. There, we're having the Toast Mimosa Festival. You can go to toastjxn.com. That's toastjxn.com and get your tickets. All of the proceeds, this is really important, all of the proceeds from this event are being donated to the Briarwood Art Center, which is a community center here in Jackson, Mississippi, that provides free arts for all folks ages 5 to 55.
1: You know, Cocky, that is a class act right there. That's so cool. I appreciate you doing that, man.
0: Thank
1: that
0: you
1: is
0: so
1: a
0: much.
1: I mean, it's really cool to actually, like, because Briarwoods is a class act in general.
0: Absolutely,
1: BAC is so cool.
0: BAC is one of the it's a gym.

0: that a lot of people don't know about, but a lot of people know about. And what a lot of people don't know, and I know that's not what we're supposed to be talking about, but we have to mention this because everyone who works for BAC is a volunteer. Mm-hmm. None of these folks are getting paid for this work or anything. They are literally community members who are doing community deeds. And all of the proceeds and thing, they run strictly off donations. And so that's why this event is super important, not just because you get to take free cool pictures and you get to drink a lot of mimosas, because we do like mimosas for the vitamin C that is.
1: Of course.
0: That's the most important part. But we're basically continuing to give back so that some weird artsy kid like us can have a place where they can thrive and feel normal and get what they need to become whoever they need to be, or the next Third Coast Radio crew or something. You know what I'm saying? So it's pretty dope.
1: That is cool, because I think it's really cool because, like, you know, there's always, I don't want to say always, but there's a lot of times there's infrastructure out there for football, sure, for basketball, you know, other sports, you know, sometimes band, but not as often with band. A lot of times you have to buy your own instrument or something like that.
0: Absolutely.
1: So kids that don't necessarily fit in with football or anything like that, like, they can find a home at BAC or, you know, other places around the state. Lots of theater things going on, but it's cool to see that a space is being made for all sorts of kids. But regardless, appreciate you, Class Act.
0: Absolutely, man. You know, we gotta be community members as well as, you know, all this other good stuff that we do. You know what I'm saying? That's the beautiful part of being an artist here in the state of Mississippi. You can do it all, folks. So we'll get into this magnificent conversation that I've been waiting on all week. So Selena fans tell Beyonce that she needs to stay in her lane after the release of her 20th anniversary B-Day album. If just some backstory, and this is confirmed by our resident Beyonce expert. So Beyonce released a song, and the song was sang and played, or a mashup of one of Selena's classic tunes. I don't speak Spanish. I will not mess up the words to the song. I'll let our resident Beyonce expert do that, and Selena fan do that as well. And so the fans are pretty mad because, you know, it's Beyonce and people just like to get mad because it's Beyonce. So I will turn it over to Santana at this point. So.
2: This is hilarious. So yeah, like Kaki McFly said, Beyonce celebrated her 20th anniversary of B-Day. And she re-released B-Day, and it included a lot of unreleased songs that's been out for 20 years. I wanted to make that very clear at the beginning of my statement so that you know that these songs have been out for 20 years, okay? 20 years. And a lot of, more so, Selena fans are upset with Beyonce because she did a mashup. It was Irreplaceable, Spanish version, and Como La Flor, Selena.
0: I feel like I can hear it. That's dope, though.
2: Yeah, but the thing is, it wasn't like she made the mashup. You know how back in the day, like, people take, you know, DJs or YouTube, they take a song here, a song there, and they mash together, you know, and it does what it does. So she, you know, used it to pay homage to Selena. And Selena's family approved it. Selena's widow, Chris, loved it, had no issue with it. What I will say is that when it comes to telling Beyonce that she needs to stay in her lane,
0: that's a mistake.
2: This is where we should understand what lane belongs to who. Because if Beyonce needs to stay in her lane, and let me make this very clear, I am Black and Hispanic. Mm-hmm. So I'm a Black Dominican. So I want to let that be very known that I am down the middle with this, but I am not going to let you guys be disrespectful.
0: I feel like horns were supposed to go out just then when you said I'm Black and Dominican.
2: So I want to say that if you're going to tell Beyonce to stay in her lane, then that means that any other artist that comes over into the lane of a Black artist, they should not be crossing that path at all. Not one bit, because to

0: I'm just saying that should not, we should, that should not be happening at all whatsoever. A lot of artists who are not black start out singing R&B. Pink started singing R&B before she crossed over where she was supposed to be at.
1: Teach the people.
0: Selena started singing Donna Summers, Janet Jackson music, dancing on stage to Janet Jackson, Michael Jackson singing their music.
1: All facts.
0: Selena wasn't even accepted by the Latino community because she couldn't speak Spanish. Okay?
1: Another fact.
0: So a lot of y'all artists come over into y'all want to black people to open gates and open up doors for you guys to come over into our culture and take and be influenced and be inspired. But then when you're finally accepted over in your culture, oh, the black community doesn't matter anymore. We got what we needed off you guys. It's no longer fair. Latin music is inspired by African music. That's where it all starts. Do your history. So to say that Beyonce needs Selena to get another Grammy, or to say she needs a Latino fans, or to say she needs a profit off Selena, Beyonce doesn't need a profit off nobody.
1: Yeah.
0: Beyonce was singing in Spanish in 2007. Okay?
1: That's a Beyonce
0: fan. So let's be very clear before you guys get on social media and speak ignorance.
1: You know, first of all, thank you.
0: Sorry.
1: You don't even have to apologize.
0: I felt myself rising even more. I was almost going to stand up.
2: You want me to tell you something? I had to pull your mic down.
0: I'm sorry. Because I was getting real close. I'm sorry. My bad. I felt myself rising.
2: I love the passion.
0: I'm not a debatable person, but I don't like when people start to spear out lies and they don't have facts.
1: Yeah.
0: Just say the real reason why you're mad at Beyonce. And it has nothing to do with Selena. It's the fact that Beyonce is a successful black woman that y'all have tried to counsel for years and you can't do nothing about it.
1: Yeah, I think that's, you know, I think we saw a little bit of that when she kind of dove into the country.
0: Country music started with black people.
1: Yeah, a lot of that. Facts. But I mean, a lot of that. You know what I'm saying? And I think that, you know, I also think that's something that doesn't really get talked about very often. You know, there are people who tend to like to gatekeep mm-hmm. certain genres of music, right? And, you know, whatever artist or whatever their race, color, creed is, when they try to kind of go and maybe experiment with that, it is seen as, you know, a very negative thing.
0: Mm-hmm.
1: And, you know, we've seen it over time, like jazz artists, people who aren't traditional jazz artists, like Robert Glasper, who is, he's classically trained, mm-hmm. but he's not a traditional jazz artist in the sense of your Miles Davis and things like that. He's right. more hip-hop R&B based, but it's jazz music. Mm-hmm. You know, him, Terrace Martin, those guys. But you got your old school people that's just like, that ain't jazz. Like, yes, it is.
0: It just may not be the type of jazz that you want
1: right.
0: it to be.
1: It's soul music. All of it is soul music. But it's just music, man. Like, you know, why wouldn't Beyonce's from Texas? She's from right there in Houston. Why wouldn't she be influenced by someone like Selena? She grew up on that.
0: She did.
1: So it's not like it's not far fetched or anything. Go ahead.
2: It just frustrates me really bad when people, you know, I hear people from other countries like online and stuff. They're like, oh, Americans just don't have any culture. Well, it's because our culture has like gone beyond. Like all of our culture starts from the music. Like Absolutely. It all begins with the music, and then the music goes everywhere.
1: Mm-hmm. It does.
2: Like it has influenced everything, every country, just about every region. And, you know, like, you know, every genre that you can name just about that is popular these days kind of began in America. Like, that's where mm-hmm. it started. And it is, I get what you're saying, Santana. Like, that is, I can see how that would be frustrating.
0: It is. It's hard. Listen, it's hard being a Beyonce fan. You know, I haven't defended Beyonce in a long time.
1: I'm not a Beyonce fan, but let
0: it's
1: me
0: hard.
1: Tell you,
0: it's hard.
1: You and LeBron James fans, y'all are right there.
0: But it's hard. But it's funny because people are always trying to playing her on her downfall. And I think it's because of the fact that she is a successful Black woman. And she is an artist who can go in and out of these genres to expose a lot of things that are hidden.
1: Or not only that, you know, she... She just better than a lot of people.
0: Why weren't y'all mad in 2007 when it came out?
1: I mean, she just better than a lot of people. And I mean, that.
0: Why weren't y'all mad?
1: She's better than your favorite artist a lot of times. I think that kind of sucks. And I think what she does is puts her own thing on it. So, you know, like Cowboy Carter, I didn't listen to the album. I've heard some songs, and it doesn't sound like traditional country music. It sounds like country music Beyonce would make.
0: I enjoy it.
1: But that's what it's supposed to be. I don't want it to sound like Jolene. Like, you want it to sound like the artist that you're listening to. Well, so, I get it. I just want people to... I can't say what I want people to do.
0: I want people to educate themselves on the history of the genres that they're trying to claim as their own creation when it is not, and understand that, like Beyonce said, or like it was said in Cowboy Carter, genres are a funny little concept, aren't they? And they are, because there are so many genres out here that people can tap into because they're artists. If Beyonce chose to stay in her lane, she'll be an afterthought like your favorites are. So therefore, Beyonce being the artist that she is, she does extensive research and she also documents everything that she does. The same way she documented her creation of B-Day, where she took those Spanish lessons. Maybe she did not have the best, you know, translators or a Spanish teacher there was, but the translations back there wasn't that great either. So she did what she did. You know, I don't care. I'm just ready for her to drop Act 3 so she can go to metal rock and all everybody else can be mad about that.
1: You know, and that was going to be my last statement.
2: Here's the thing. If Beyonce drops a rock album, I'm hype on it. Like, I'm on that day one, dude. That's going crazy.
1: It's going to happen.
0: I hope she works with Linkin Park.
1: Anytime somebody says something negative about a genre of music that she does, she then goes and does a full album of that genre of music to go win all the awards in that genre of music.
0: They're just mad about it, and it's okay.
1: So maybe that's what I'm going to do. I'm going to start.
0: Tell your fave to get better.
1: I'm just going to make up something. That's what I was saying. I'm just going to make up something and say that Beyonce doesn't ever need to touch Metallica.
0: Oh, well. See it on the next album.
1: So she could do it on the next
2: Beyonce's Enter Sandman is going to go crazy.
0: I mean, we kind of got. She's done a little bit of, I would say, rock with some of her songs before. I think "Don't Hurt Yourself" was a bit of a rock ish kind of thing. But she does, like, her live performances is where she kind of implements a little bit of rock for certain things, like with "Frequent Dress." That's not a rock song, but when she did it live, she had her guitarist go out there and do amazing.
1: Mm-hmm. Never heard it, but I believe you.
0: It's okay.
1: I believe you.
0: It's okay. I can't say what I want to say, but I can't.
2: My personal opinion is that when these big artists do crossover, when anyone does crossover, it only helps the genres.
0: It does. And a lot of people didn't even know who's probably done. Selena's been gone for years. Okay. Why don't y'all think positive to say that, oh, well, this is the way that people can get to know more about Selena?
1: Yeah.
0: Her music. Some people don't know who she is, so this is opening up doors to, oh, wow.
1: She's been gone since the 90s.
0: Yeah.
1: Early 90s.
0: Oh, my God. This is who Beyonce. Let me know more about Selena. Oh, she has a movie about her. Let me go watch that. Oh, let me go watch this. Mm-hmm. Y'all don't think of the positive. Y'all think of the negative because you're really not mad at you're not mad about her. You're mad at Beyonce.
1: You're mad at your own personal not so good beliefs.
2: And that's what Beyonce fans are going to do, is check out Selena's stuff now.
1: Absolutely. Yeah, you know, which is a good
0: we
1: thing.
0: We haven't already. Come on, La Flor.
1: I have.
0: Beady, beady, beady, beady.
1: Oh.
0: Boom, boom.
1: You finna do it?
0: No. I'm just saying, you know, just giving you a starting point, man, to where to go listen to her music.
1: We're not going to do it. But if some independent artist wants to rebake it and send it to Third
0: Coast
1: Radio,
0: they've already done it.
1: We'll play it.
2: We will.
1: We will play it. Look, we appreciate y'all tapping in with us, man. Tap in with us next week. I am not going to say what Ozzy says.
2: We're not going to hit him with it.
1: Yeah, I'm just going to tell y'all to have some peace in your life and have a great weekend.
2: And check toastjxn.com.
1: Yes. toastjxn.com. Go get your tickets. You cannot come in without a ticket. We not selling tickets at the door. It's not that type of event. So we'll see y'all next week.
2: Peace.
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5: For Horn Lake and our northern counties, it'll be clear overnight. We have high pressure over the area. It's 70 on the low. Pretty hot and humid on Sunday. We're going into the mid-90s. Heat index about 100. For Greenwood and the central counties, some fog and a few clouds and low 70s for the overnight hours. A little bit of fog to start the day on Sunday. Then we get sunshine, hot, and humid weather. Our afternoon high on Sunday in the upper 90s. Biloxi and the southern and coastal areas look clear for the overnight. We'll be in the upper 70s. We may get a shower or thunderstorm on Sunday. Hot and humid with our high around 90. I'm meteorologist Steve Hamilton. 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
1: Welcome aboard, my friends. You are tuned to Modern Jet Set. Thank you for flying the fancy skies. My name is Iris Berkeley. I am your pilot and your flight attendant for flight number 314 of the soundtrack to your utterly fabulous secret agent, oh, so funky life. And this time around, we took off accompanied by a cover, dare we say a tribute, to a legendary track from Massive Attack from 1998, Teardrop. This was a version a little bit out of the ordinary, courtesy of Deep Sea Diver from 2026. Trover is in the background right now with a track called Roads Traveled from an album from 2025 called The Stone Fruit Sessions, so named because it was all produced on a 500-acre farm in rural Australia. And we shall be cruising from Australia to parts unknown. There is so much awaiting you in this short but sweet hour-long flight. If in the meantime you need to page any of our in-flight crew, you can do that by hitting that button above your head with a picture of a party person on it, and someone will be over to help you out shortly. If you'd like, you can also email the flight deck anytime at all, day or night, at mail@modernjetset.com. Took a quick peek at the flight plan. This one does go all over, so hold on tight, and thanks for flying. It's Modern Jet Set.

Thank you for flying with Modern Jet Set. I am Iris Berkeley. We're about a third of the way through this hour-long flight. In the background is Charlie Chimmy, Dominican-Cuban artist with a release on DJ and curator Coco Maria's brand new imprint, Club Coco. The record is Disco Chimmy, and this track is Columbia. Before that, the Mascovich Dance Band with Drinks by the Sea from their 2019 self-titled on Soundway Records. And before that, because everybody needs kind of an off-kilter Beatles cover now and then, it was mysterious Nashville act Snooper with their take on Come Together. Started off that set with Tao featuring none other than Tune Yards and the Linda Lindas on a single called Sick of the Times from 2026's Show Me. And that's Tao Nguyen on her sixth record. This one, she says, is about truly experiencing love. We hope you're loving today's show. You need anything at all, it's mail at modernjetset.com. We're going to point this plane south of the border and just keep on cruising. Thanks for flying.

gone.

A trio of tracks, Tropical, to bring us to the halfway point of today's Modern Jet Set Flight. First up was 70s Brazilian songster Castanheiro with a track called Esta Samba e Moi that features on a new anthology in Mr. Bongo's Record Club series. That's Volume 8. Gelato Tropical after that. That is Gelato Negro teaming up with Reina Tropical on their self-titled 2026 record. We heard Déjate Care. And Gelato Negro on his own after that from Phaser from

0: Or we heard, I just want to wake up with you. So we are halfway through today's Modern Jet Set Flight. We're going to pick up the pace for the second half. So don't go anywhere. And as always, thank you so much for flying the fancy skies.
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Laughing like Fran Drescher when under pressure. That's how you stop the 100-foot wave from trying to crush you. Get my usher on sideways, slide out of drama. My genre is the quality product of interest. God as my witness when nobody else saw it. I stared out into the world, it's my TV audience. Morning, gray day, through the shutter, sunlight gleamed on Red Fox, Angeline, Pink Panther, Mr. T. Looking around the room when I wake up, the things I see. Mars Simpson, Little Kim, and Eagles. Position NWA when they had Arabian Prince with them whipping up beats like Joe with the Jackson 5. Y'all said it's facts, but them facts could be actually lies. Jesse said keep the hope, but I'ma keep the spirit alive and the fire burning inside that can scorch your whole little hide. The art is a ritual passed down from the original habitual line steppers know how to go crystal.

0: feeling it, I probably just said no.
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1: No, no, no, no, no, no.
0: Yo. So let's grow and try not to take everything so personal. When Ragu was beefing with Prego on who had the best sauce, I was like, man, both of y'all. Detergent companies competing for who gon' wash your clothes.

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But they should pace themselves cause it's a marathon. That's what I would do if I was you. We was just amused when we saw how y'all move. Too many toys everywhere, like my daughter's room. I'm just flying through to drop some jewels, then it's back to Lamp at the Fortress of Solitude.

It's Modern Jet Set. Thank you ever so much for joining us on this little sky party. We started off that last set with De La Soul from 2025's Cabin in the Sky, a track featuring Yummy Bingham called Will Be. It's their ninth record released after a nine-year pause. Super happy to have some posthumous treats from De La. The Koreatown oddity after that, the LA native is back with his fourth album on Stone's Throw called Purdy. His name is Dom Purdy. We heard Ragu and Prego. And after that, Ezra Collective from a wide-ranging September 2026 release from the UK Jazz Collective featuring Pascal Yu. We heard Only Love from the record Here Because of Hope. Jambar's in the background right now with Afro Dream from 2025's Geese Geese. That's a global collective out of Italy. A little bit of everything on that record on Rubik Media. And we got some more Afrobeat vibes where this comes from. If in the meantime, though, you find yourself in need of some more Jet Set lovin' today or during the rest of your week, you can always find an instant replay of this most recent flight on modernjetset.com, plus archives and other info for you frequent flyers. Or you can always just say hi via email anytime at all at mail@modernjetset.com. Buckle on up. We've got a lot of territory to cover before we reach our final destination. Thanks for flying with Modern Jet Set.

And friends, we are beginning our final descent here on Modern Jet Set. We got Ruben Von Smith in the background with El Shiggy from 2021's record Sounds from the Workshop. Deluxe, before that with Act of Defiance from the LA Duo's 2022 album Do You Need a Release? Marta Zambo brought us Bicola from her 1980 disco album of the same name. And Adrian Young with the title track from 2026's Afro Disco Mikosa. I'm Iris Berkeley, and want to thank you for joining me on today's Flight of Fancy. Until next week, may your champagne flute overflow with. We'll meet right back here next time for another extra fancy flight. If you're anything you love today, you can always find this most recent flight and a full show archive, including track lists, whenever you need a getaway. That's all over at modernjetset.com. But until we meet again, stay safe, stay sane, stay sassy, and most importantly, stay sexy, my friends.

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1: More hot and humid weather coming up for Boonville and the northern counties. Overnight, down 70. Skies will be clear. Lots of sun on Sunday. We're in the mid-90s and our heat index about 100. Vicksburg and the central counties, some fog and low 70s for the overnight hours. Sunny, hot, and humid on Sunday and our afternoon high in the upper 90s. Natchez and the southern and coastal areas look clear for the overnight. We'll be in the upper 70s and then maybe a shower or thunderstorm on Sunday. We will have plenty of sunshine, though. More heat and humidity. We're going up to about 90. Hot and humid again on Tuesday. I'm meteorologist Steve Hamilton. 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
4: I'm Craig Shank.
5: And I'm George Drake Jr.
4: This is Everything Sounds.
6: Well, then who's playing first?
7: Yes.
6: I mean the fellow's name on first base.
7: Who?
6: The fellow playing first base for St. Louis.
7: Who?
6: The guy on first base.
7: Who is on first?
5: Although routines such as those were a staple of vaudeville, Abbott and Costello's Who's on First sketch was the first that gained widespread fame through a live radio performance they did in 1938. Due to its popularity after that first performance, the duo had to perform it in a number of venues, and to do so they had to alter the routine on a whim by constraining or expanding its length for radio, television, or a live audience.
4: In the years following that 1938 performance, it's been altered and parodied on the stage and screen. The routine has been used in various forms on sketch comedy shows.
8: Look, you're confused by their names because they all sound like questions.
4: Animated series.
9: Who's on first?
10: Yes, not the pronoun, but rather a player with the unlikely name of who is on first.
4: Late night TV.
11: What is your name?
12: No. What's on second? This is who?
11: That's what I'm trying to find out!
12: All right, calm down, will you?
4: And even some present day sitcoms.
13: What did you say when Zach walked in?
14: Who?
13: Zach.
14: Why do you keep saying Zach?
13: Because you keep saying who?
5: The sketch even made an appearance in a non-scripted event. In a 2007 baseball game, Chin Ling Hu of the Los Angeles Dodgers hit a base hit, and the announcer came over the loudspeaker and said, "Okay, everybody, all together, who's on first?" Even kids who may not have any clue about the routine or Abbott and Costello, they've made their own versions.
15: All I'm trying to find out is what's the guy's name on first base?
16: No, what is on second
15: I'm
16: base?
15: I'm not asking you who's on second.
16: Who's on first?
15: One base at a time.
16: Well, don't change the play.
15: Buddy.
5: There will always be reinterpretations, but if you break down the resulting works, you'll find that Abbott and Costello, as well as their time and place in history, are all still there at the core.
4: Today, we'll learn about how humorous and fun traditions are carried on and what role they play in everyday life. But to do that, we'll dig a little bit deeper. We're interested in the jokes, sounds, and songs that we hear and absorb in the years before a routine like Who's on First would even have any appeal to us. To do that, we went to Indiana University to talk to this man.
17: My name is Fernando Orejuela. I am a senior lecturer in the Department of Folklore and Ethnomusicology.
5: One of Fernando's specialties is in an area of study called children's folklore. Folklore is the study of artistic communication. It can include the stories, music, and other customs or art forms that make up the traditions within one culture. Children's folklore, on the other hand, focuses on the culture of childhood.
4: Fernando will help us understand the jokes and songs that make up the sounds of the playground. Children's jokes and songs cover a wide spectrum of subjects and tones, but they can give us a glimpse into childhood development, concerns, and anxieties.
5: Many folklorists are interested in joke cycles, which are jokes that fit within a particular theme. Jokes have been a part of the recorded human culture since at least 1900 BC, and some would claim that the first jokes, well, they came well before that. We can't say for sure when or where jokes or joke cycles came from, but we do have some clues about how they developed.
17: There were folk narratives. They were humorous. They were typically with very simple characters, and they were not complex in that they didn't have multiple episodes the way a folk tale might. They were just a simple tale with just one episode, and that's where the joke itself comes from.
4: Today, children's jokes are still structurally accessible. Many jokes, especially in early childhood, follow a familiar format, the riddle.
17: It's a Q&A, and it's quick, it can be witty. The traditional way of thinking about the riddle was that it was lengthier and that there were multiple sentences to kind of obscure or confuse or create a false gestalt. These riddling joke cycles are a little bit more basic. It's not simplistic, but they're basic and they're easier to construct than those more culturally specific riddles.
4: And there are different stages that kids go through to comprehend and master the jokes they hear.
17: Kids start understanding the structure maybe as early as 4 and 5, but don't master the technique and understand the wit or humor until around age 8. But immediately after that, you know, between 8 and 9, they start decreasing the number of those kind of riddle jokes. However, they don't stop. They continue.
5: There is one type of joke that we can trace back to Shakespeare. Nearly everyone knows these jokes and enjoys them, even if the youngest among us don't entirely understand them. Knock-knock jokes.
17: And I think those are the ones that are earliest to develop, because the setup is always the same. And you always have a knock-knock, and then there's something that has to happen for the responder who's going to answer the door to do something.
5: Young kids understand how knock-knock jokes work, but they don't quite have a grasp on why they are funny. They just make something up and get a response as often the same as what a real joke would get. Someone who is older finds humor in the absurdity of the response, but children enjoy getting a positive response in return.
17: And so that positive reinforcement only trains them to do it again. So knock, knock, who's there? Book who? I don't know. And then someone will respond and laugh because that's not what they're expecting, but it's kind of cute. And as they get older, they'll try to figure out why is the book knocking on the door?
4: The structure of jokes and joke cycles for kids often have a similar format to knock-knock jokes, a question and answer form, but they can serve a different purpose.
17: A lot of times they allow the kid to kind of sublimate anxieties or concerns, and so they might be particularly unpleasant or unattractive, especially to adults. So starting in the early 1970s, for example, we had Helen Keller jokes that are still kind of popular today, but that was a cycle of jokes that kids would tell each other at a time when schools started integrating and allowing kids with certain disabilities to be mainstreamed. And they typically are examples of children's anxieties and expressed through humor, sick humor.
4: And some of this humor is truly sick. It's often based on current events or recent tragedies. They're often told immediately after a traumatic event or the passing of a public figure. There were joke cycles after the death of Princess Diana, Whitney Houston, Steve Jobs, Michael Jackson, and even after 9/11. These jokes may seem edgy or cruel, but for some kids and adults, those joke cycles may displace some of the burden of dealing with the painful realities of a situation.
5: One type of joke that does seem to appeal to boys is the Yo Mama joke cycle. Insulting mothers has, like knock-knock jokes, been around in some form, at least since Shakespeare's time. An example from his work includes a character calling someone a dog, and they respond with, "Thy mother's of my generation, what she if I be a dog?" I think that was pretty good.
4: You are the master of insults in iambic pentameter. But if you're unfamiliar with what Yo Mama jokes sound like today, they're things like, "Yo mama is so old, the fire department is on standby when you light her birthday cake."
5: Oh, no you didn't.
4: Yes, I did. Or, "Yo mama is so stupid, when I told her drinks are on the house, she went to get a ladder."
5: Oh, that one's just mean.
4: I know.
5: Fernando called these kind of jokes ritualized insults. And Yo Mama jokes in particular had a revival thanks in part to television.
1: Yo mama.
7: Man, I wouldn't take that if I was you.
1: Yo mama.
17: There was a kind of a lull in the 1990s that I had experienced. Most of these jokes that I had learned were from urban centers, mostly African-American kids who were performing them. There was a bit of a revitalization thanks to MTV and having Yo Mama routine competitions, and that brought it back into the mainstream so that you had other kids, not necessarily just African-American kids or kids living in urban centers who were practicing it, but now it's almost a global phenomenon.
5: These jokes may seem mean or cruel, but for some kids, telling a better or funnier Yo Mama joke can be a big deal. They could feel empowered by making others laugh and getting rid of anxiety about their own family life by creating a caricature of someone else's mother.
17: So this was a way to kind of gain power by attacking a friend's mother or a competitor's mom.
5: But that can get complicated in different cultures. Remember Fernando mentioning that these jokes became a global phenomenon?
17: The interesting thing is that I heard Yo Mama joke routines in West Africa, which was pretty uncommon, especially in Nigeria, because mothers are placed on a pretty high threshold, almost worshipful in a lot of ways, and insult about mothers would never happen. But this younger generation, probably not in earshot among adults are practicing what they've learned on MTV or the internet.
4: While we're talking about the media and the internet, those factors also play a role in shaping the songs and types of activities that kids are engaging in on the playground.
17: A lot of pretend play today is reenactments of Idol or some other vocal competition television program. Popular culture has always been an important part of kids' culture, but I would say because of the access that they have to it 24/7 on their iPhones, and kids have iPhones probably just as much as adults do, and they're constantly playing and texting and getting updates and tweeting, so they don't even have to wait to go home or to school to check the computer. It's right there in their pocket.
4: Which brings us to playground songs. Folklorists use that term to describe a number of different kid songs.
17: Playground songs can be anything from hand clap games to ring games, good number of parody songs.
4: Parody songs cover a lot of ground on their own.
17: Back in the 70s, we used to have a song called Comet. That was the cleansing product, and the jingle was Comet. And we'd sing a song about paradise, the jingle, Comet. Makes your teeth turn green, Comet. It makes you vomit. So buy some Comet and vomit today. And it just played off of the jingle.
5: Some of the songs that used to be common on playgrounds aren't permitted on school grounds since they are deemed to be inappropriate. Many schools in America have adopted zero-tolerance policies concerning violence or perceived threats due to a number of high-profile school shootings. And one of those songs that used to be a staple of the playground that is now disappearing is one that used the melody of the Battle Hymn of the Republic and starts with the line, "Mine eyes have seen the glory of the burning of the school. We have tortured all the teachers. We have broken all the rules." See what I'm saying?
17: The song continues to go down to either hang the principal or to shoot the principal, and for obvious reasons, in a zero-tolerance policy world, you can't sing those songs. So kids generally find other ways to reveal or sing or dissent from the status quo that is given to them by the adult world.
4: Part of that status quo includes not talking about taboo topics such as sexuality. Kids will always try to find ways to get around the rules, even when it comes to innocent activities like singing jump rope rhymes.
17: A lot of those songs have something to do with the adult process, the maturation process. And some of them can be a little risque, suggestively sexual, but from a kid's perspective.
4: And even though many of their songs are being borrowed, copied, or parodied, kids are using their own creativity amongst their peers at the risk of seeming crude or disobedient to adults. They're trying to deal with changes in their own lives or improve their social standing by seeming more knowledgeable or aware than they may actually be.
17: I think a lot of those parody songs in particular demonstrate an exaggeration of the importance of maturation, and some of those maturations are displays of maturation are incredibly crass, but they give the suggestion that you know more than you actually do and maybe give you some kid capital because you're willing to say it or you know the female body or the male body in certain ways.
5: Fernando and his colleagues get as close as just about anyone can to being accepted and trusted with some of the secrets and codes of childhood. We all had them once, but have either moved on, forgotten, or the rules have changed when we weren't paying attention. As kids, we're not given the ability to communicate. We learn it from things that are handed down by our parents, teachers, and from being around other children. Conversing is something that is built, and things like jokes and playground songs help build a foundation for who we ultimately become.
4: We're a product of our genes, but we're also a product of our experiences. When we were young, much of what we experienced was out of our control. Occasionally, we'd get granted permission to have the freedom to decide how we wanted to spend our time. As adults, we can make those choices whenever we see fit because now we're making the rules. We engage in activities or join groups that provide us stability as opposed to the tiny acts of rebellion that we craved in youth. We may resist change for the sake of consistency and comfort as we age, but kids, they can be more flexible.
17: Culture groups may have a commitment to certain lore, and that generation will continue to pass on that culture's lore for centuries. Kids' culture is not that way. Kids' culture is always on top of what's current, and you have to be aware of their worldview at any given time is going to be changing, even within a generation. So it's always new. There's always something new, and there's something that's lost, but something else replaces it.

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3: It's hard to do politically, but compared to, you know, giving women the vote or ending slavery, like, it's not, we've solved harder problems.
4: This is your host, Suki Wessling, and this is a mini babble. 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Cindy has spent a career at the EFF fighting for everyone's right to privacy and freedom of speech on the internet, and she's won. Her legal memoir, Privacy's Defender, details her role in arguing three seminal cases that set the stage for the internet we have today.
5: It's River to River from IPR News. I'm Ben Kiefer. There are a handful of lawyers in American history whose cases you and I benefit from every day without knowing their names. Cindy Cohen may be one of them. She grew up in central Iowa, moved to San Francisco, fell in with a crowd of early internet hackers, and ended up arguing, successfully, that computer code is protected speech under the First Amendment.
4: That's impressive, but it's not radical to say that as much as most of us value our privacy and freedom of speech, the open nature of the internet has come with its problems. Cindy is the first to admit that there is real harm being done, often anonymously, in the name of free speech. And this harm falls disproportionately on women and other vulnerable populations. Cindy argues that it's important to focus first on the necessity of internet privacy.
3: The reason I think privacy is important is because privacy is a way that people with less power can have a zone of protection from people who have more power. It's also the way that people organize to make change. Every public fight for social justice in the United States has needed to have a private space for it to grow. And, you know, in my lifetime, we've watched gay rights, for instance, go from something that really people had to talk about in private because it was not popular and people could, you know, literally be attacked for standing up for these things to the place where, you know, hopefully we can keep it. But the United States Supreme Court has recognized gay marriage and gay people have rights that are much closer to what they deserve than they had when this started out.
4: Cindy Cohen points out that it's been the lack of privacy that has allowed states to curtail women's right to reproductive decision making.
3: The stories are horrific, right? There's a woman in Nebraska who is serving 2 years in prison for having a conversation over Facebook messages with her daughter to help her daughter get an abortion. If that communication had happened on a more private channel rather than Facebook Messenger without encryption, she might not be in jail today. I mean, these are literally, you know, this isn't like an abstract, I wish I had a little more privacy moments. This is actually about people's security and people's ability to live their lives.
4: She also argues that depending on the government to write workable privacy protections is not always the best approach.
3: Well, I mean, I actually think that they're willing to wade in some really unfortunate ways. There are people whispering in their ears on the other side about, you know, why us not having privacy is great. And we have to explain why us having privacy and control is better than a world in which the corporations have all this control. So, you know, I don't like that sometimes that takes Congress to a standstill. And it's definitely the case for comprehensive privacy legislation that by the time it gets in front of Congress, it's been watered down so much it's not even good. You know, the last thing that was proposed federally for a comprehensive privacy protection was worse than what we have in California right now. Just because they call it privacy doesn't mean that it's privacy. But we have to keep pushing because otherwise we're just surrendering to this surveillance state.
4: As a firm defender of the First Amendment right to free speech, Cindy says that when we allow government to curtail some speech, they often go after the speech that many of us feel should be protected.
3: People who are seeking reproductive assistants need access to information, and we're seeing increasing censorship of that information by the sources that people normally go to, whether that's social media or even private websites. EFF just did a big report about censorship of reproductive information, and we found that even though the terms of a lot of these companies would, on their surface, mean that this information is available and, of course, is First Amendment protected, people were having access problems.
4: She also argues that because different communities don't share the same values, one person's free speech is another person's idea of grooming.
3: What they're trying to do is to say age appropriate for anything that might be harmful to kids. And that's a much broader term. And it includes things where I don't think everybody agrees. You know, if you talk to conservative people, they don't think having access to LGBTQ content or trans content, they think that harms kids. So I think that the thing that we're fighting now with a lot of the age gating is this idea that some stuff is harmful to kids. And that's a much broader category. And it's why EFF is so concerned and think it's a really bad idea. Because if we don't have a shared agreement about what's harmful to kids, then you're just handing a censorship tool to people.
4: Cindy Cohen also points out that not only do corporations often follow the government's lead to censor what many might see as the wrong free speech, but we can't depend on everyone to have the same definition of inappropriate images.
3: We've spent years trying to help women who have breastfeeding forums continue to have their forums when they get flagged for nudity because somebody's taking a picture and saying, like, she's not latching. How does this work? Or I've got this, you know, rash or something. What does this look like? And they get flagged as pornography.
4: Cindy Cohen also argues that online abuse isn't a new thing. It's an extension of the problems that vulnerable people in our society face already.
3: We took an offline problem where women's protection and women's protection from abuse was not handled seriously by law enforcement and people in power. And we moved it over into the online world. And we're experiencing the same kind of situation in which people whose job it is to help protect us and keep us safe from abuse are rotten at it in the offline world. And they're rotten at it in the online world. Like, women have had to publish under pseudonyms for years, right? Because of things like that. So I think that you know, one of the problems is there's just not very much recourse offline or online to people being harassed. Your ability to come after an abuser and get them to stop is, the tools are not great, right? And they need to be better. Like, you need to be able to get a restraining order against someone for online behavior and have it stick. And again, the problem of restraining orders not working very well is not an online problem. It's a problem in general of the way our society is slanted against these kinds of, you know, in ways that protect this kind of abuse.
4: Cindy Cohen and the Electronic Frontier Foundation see the worst abuses happening on platforms owned by corporations and run for profit. These corporations have developed what she calls a surveillance business model, sacrificing the needs and desires of the platform's users in the pursuit of profit.
3: The other thing that we believe strongly in is having a multitude of places where you can speak and participate. So if one isn't serving you, you can go somewhere else without losing your whole community. Part of the reason why EFF is very supportive of some of the communities like Mastodon or Blue Sky or other kinds of communities that are not corporate controlled and have a surveillance business model is to let people be able to build communities that serve them rather than being, you know, stuck in these huge communities where there's a lot of abusers.
4: And to those who say we could fix the problem like they have in Australia by forcing people to register in order to take part in social media, not so fast, Cindy says. Anonymity is not the fundamental issue.
3: They have done scientific research about anonymity, and we have a gigantic example in front of us, which is Facebook, right? Which requires real names. People aren't nicer to each other. This idea that anonymous speech allows people to be meaner to each other or to harass people more isn't actually borne out by the research.
4: Cindy Cohen and EFF are hopeful that they can convince governments to take online harassment seriously. Rather than curtailing people's right to free speech and privacy, get more serious about going after offenders in the real world.
3: Right now, we have people who harass with impunity. It's not actually all that hard to find most of them. I mean, the number of people who can legitimately handle being untraceable online if they're engaging in a campaign in harassment, it's very small. It's that they're not being caught. It's that nobody's trying to catch them. It's that the cops say, oh, there's a VPN. There's nothing I can do. Of course there is. When they're trying to go after drug dealers, they can go past a VPN, right? Like, so I just think it's a problem of will and enforcement and not a problem of the technology.
4: Cindy says we need to never lose sight of what we've gained from a free internet.
3: EFF does human rights work all around the world. The ability to sneak information out of a repressive government and using anonymity, VPNs, tools like Tor, it saves lives. We wouldn't know the things we know about the Taiwanese fight for freedom. Tibet, we work with a lot of Chinese democracy people. Now we've got people in Ukraine. We've got people in Gaza. We've got people, I mean, all over the world, Sudan, people all over the world who need to get information out of very scary places where there is official censorship. They need these tools and they rely on these tools. And if we decide that, you know, because cops aren't willing to investigate harassment, we're going to get rid of these tools, it's not the right move to remove anonymity from everybody because some people misuse it.
4: Cindy Cohen of the Electronic Frontier Foundation says that there is hard work ahead, but freedom is always worth fighting for.
3: You know, John Perry Barlow once told me, no one gives you your rights, you have to take them. And I think that that's a lot of my framing about it. We have a lot of work to do. But I do think that in some ways we've kind of metastasized a lot of the benefits that the internet gave us. And we're sometimes only focused on the problems. And it's not like the problems aren't there, but it's also not like the benefits aren't there. And what we need is all of these tools to work for us. And they can. If we can get rid of this surveillance business model, I think we can shrink a lot of things down to a better problem. That's not hard to do. I mean, it's hard to do politically, but compared to, you know, giving women the vote or ending slavery, like it's not, we've solved harder problems.
4: Thanks to Cindy Cohen, retiring executive director of the Electronic Frontier Foundation, for sharing her perspective. 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

0: This is The Making of a Moral Leader, the story of Chaplain Colonel Shahbaz, the first Muslim full colonel chaplain in the United States Army. Episode 2.
1: It wasn't that I loved the military. It was like, this is the only thing that I could do, right? I didn't have a trade. I didn't have a skill. At that time, I didn't have an education. So when I'm coming up through the ranks after I straightened myself out to, right, you know, make E5, make a sergeant, I'm thinking to myself, hey, all that stuff they doing over there, I'm out. I ain't going to no parties. I ain't fussing with no supervisors. This is my last chance.
0: The military is a machine. And for a black Muslim chaplain, that machine has sharp edges.
2: What crucible did they put you through? I know the Army ain't giving away commissions.
1: Sergeant First Class Ritter. He's the guy who actually helped me through the paperwork. I had a bonus for field artillery. I got to wait 3 or 4 years before, you know, I get commissioned. He said, no, it's not true. He said, if you're moving from enlisted to a commissioned officer, they'll let you out of the contract. I said, what? So he helped me with the 4187, sent me to some guy who was working down in, they call it the AG, Adjutant General Officers. This guy also was like a Sergeant First Class. He's walking me through the paperwork. And so I'm saying to myself, my unit don't really like me, so I'm probably not going to get any recommendations. So I don't know if it's still the process, but it got denied at the battalion. It got denied at the brigade, but it had to go through HRC, right? It doesn't matter if it gets denied at the battalion or the brigade. They got to send it up to the top. And at the time, they had just gotten their first Muslim chaplain on active duty. His name was Abdul Rashid Muhammad. And so because he got to be on active duty, they were looking for other Muslim chaplains.
2: All right. So you got it in your mind. This is what you want to do. What's next? OCS? You got to get your credentials.
1: Yeah, I got to get commissioned. So we sent in a SF-86 to do a background check. I'm worried about that because I had Article 15. I've been to jail and all that kind of stuff. But what I found out in that process, if you hadn't had a field grade Article 15, which is the next level Article 15, you still can go to OCS. So I got commissioned as a second lieutenant. And then once you get commissioned as a second lieutenant, you got to go to seminary, right? There's no seminary in the United States at this time for Muslims. Right? So, you know, the first Islamic seminary was in Virginia, Leesburg, Virginia. I got commissions as a second lieutenant. And, you know, for chaplains, you got to leave active duty to go get this 3-year degree. And then you come back to active duty. So I went to Virginia, worked nights at Walmart, and was going to school during the day. Still had a wife and 2 kids. We had to go to chaplain officer basic school. Within those 3 years, went to chaplain officer basic school, and then came back to active duty as a captain.
0: Education wasn't just an advancement. It was protection.
1: Well, most chaplains are coming from off the street. So they're teaching you how to wear the uniform. They teaching you

0: how to march. They're teaching you how to get up for formation, teaching you how to go on road march, PT test. It's a basic training for chaplains. They try to teach you how to be a soldier. So I was enlisted. So it was a gentleman's course for me.
1: Yeah.
0: Right. Yeah. So it takes basically 25 years to become a colonel, right? Mm-hmm. 25 years. You still got to go to war college to be eligible for those stars, right? That's almost like winning the lottery. And for the Muslim chaplain, one commander told me, for me to get to war college, which I went, he said it was like winning the lottery three times in the same day because it never happened. So, right. So you got to go to war college. You got to pass war college. When you get out of war college, you got to work for general officers, right? So I worked for one star, two star, three star, four star. And in those jobs, you got to do well to keep going up.
1: What fields do you have graduate degrees in?
0: Higher education administration, because I want to be a college president when I get out. And then I have a doctorate degree in Christianity because all of my soldiers are Christians, right? So I wanted to be educated in what they particularly believe, even though I grew up Christian. I wanted to be, you know, really confident in what I was saying. And so I have a master's degree in higher education administration. I have a master's degree in ethics and philosophy. I have a master's degree in Islamic studies. And then I have a master's degree in social work and community activism.
1: That's fire right there.
0: Thank you.
1: That's fire right there. Oh, we're talking with you in a foxhole. We just go on, going all out into the universe. But again, that builds your understanding of so much of human nature and spirituality. Right. But you academics, yeah, you. I'm so passionate about that myself. Still thinking about going to school again.
0: Yeah.
1: Because there's things I don't feel that confident about. I want some more education. But I found that was a transition for me as well, because most of my academic peers come from a totally different background. Some of them were very anti-military. But I didn't have no conflicts with them, you know, but the respect from being an adjunct to finally getting a doctorate, how that's different, you
0: right.
1: know.
0: Yeah.
1: Didn't know that world existed. But I had to learn the hard way.
0: Right.
1: And I know earning a doctorate ain't no joke.
0: Ain't no
1: and
0: joke.
1: You got
0: bro.
1: Two of them. But more significantly, you as a force multiplier, you have created others.
0: Yes. 14 to be exact. I lend out the talents that God has given me, and I do it for free.
2: That you get to know one another, whether they're Christian, whether they're Jewish, whether they're pagan, whether they're Sabians, whether they're Zoroastrians, it does not matter. Our obligation is to other human beings. Why is that important? Allah says, who is more wrong than a person who blocks people from the path of God?
1: What is the difference between preaching, lay people, and teaching, theology, etc., in terms of what you allow people to do in terms of, I don't know, services?
0: Yeah, for the Muslims, it's the same as for the folks in the church. You know, you preach on Friday as opposed mm-hmm. to Sunday, and then we have throughout the week, we might have a Quranic study class, like Christians would have a Bible study class. So preaching is one thing on Friday. That's when we, you know, get everybody together and you give them a word for the week. The weekly Quranic study is just teaching people really about their faith in general instead of them trying to figure it out on their own.
1: Most of the work is listening.
2: I think it's imperative to have somebody to listen and not judge them, to be able to have somebody to just say, I see where you're coming from. I have some of the same issues. Your faith is not going to stop me from coming to help you. Your gender is not going to stop me. I don't care what you call yourself.
1: You have a good foundation in pretty much all the major world religions as part of what you do. How much time do you spend just counseling people from all faiths or no faiths at all?
0: That's probably about 99.9% of what I do. Just counseling people, helping them through life's problems, helping intervene between them and the commander. And then I advise the commanders on, you know, what's going on in the world and the region. Like, I'll be going to Malaysia here soon. And so I'll interact with the Muslim people there, the imams or the mullahs, and serve as a bridge for my commander and my unit.
1: You give things context.
0: Yes. Know,
1: and reasons for why people think the way they do.
0: That's correct.
1: And I remember you, I think I heard you mention something about that you could have grown a beard, but you chose not to.
0: That's right.
1: That's like a doable thing, but like one more rock in the way trying to get up to the top, because it's not important enough. It's a thing, but is it that?
0: It's minuscule when you're looking at big pictures, right? Because traditions are important, right? And so you sitting at the table with 50 other men, and you're in there in your religious regalia with a long beard and a kufi on. Yeah, how many of those folks are going to trust you? It ain't happening, right? And so I think a lot of times we don't look big picture. We look at our individual needs. I'm in rooms now, you know, that I never dreamed of being in because I'm a soldier. You know, I do what other soldiers do. I look like other soldiers look, you know. I always got a fresh haircut. Always got a starch uniform on. Always got a clean face, right? And so soldiers trust soldiers. Even in my times where I was serving in Iraq and they were fighting Muslims, right? You know, it was time for me to do a memorial service. And I was really worried because they could have most easily replaced me. I'm a Muslim and their friends just got killed by Muslims.
1: Mm-hmm.
0: And it was like, absolutely not. Shabazz is our chaplain. He's doing the memorial service. You see what I'm saying? Because they trusted me. Now, had I been walking around base with my beard and my kufi on and my thobe, you know, looking like I wasn't a part of them, that never would have happened.
1: Misconceptions, bias, suspicions. He faced all of it. And he kept showing up.
0: You know, I remember going to my first duty station as a captain, reach out to shake the commander's hand. He said, hey, he didn't even shake my hand. He said, we got some problems with your religion and how you guys treat women. Have a nice day. And he didn't talk to me for 9 months. So for me, at that time, as I started to develop my leadership philosophy, I said, man, I got to find a way to crack this code because they're not accepting me. And the only way I knew how to do that was to be an exceptional soldier. Right. So when they having physical tests, I'm out there crushing the physical fitness tests. When they're doing anything, I'm looking like a stellar soldier. And so that attracted soldiers to me. Right. And so if you're not cognizant of what's around you, you're going to always fail. And we had somewhere in between 19 Muslim chaplains over the years. And I tell you, you know, 3/4 of them are bowed out. Yeah. They didn't know how to adjust. But you know, that's a big culture shift, right? And so, and it's basically almost an appointed position. So they have to have a level of trust and comfort with their own selves, right? It's because it really has nothing to do with me. I've done the job. I've done all the jobs. So I'm, you know, just more qualified. But, you know, you're talking about 250 years of either Protestant or Catholic chaplain. Now you got this guy who happens to be Muslim and he's knocking at the door. Probably a lot of fears for them is like, man, is he going to come in and change something? Is, you know, we're going to, yeah, I can only imagine their particular fears, but that's where I am.
1: So how did you get around the haters doing what you did? Cut you from the group and some many. No, nobody want to play with you no more.
0: Yeah, that's right.
1: Who are your new playmates at this point? I mean, who your boys from the field artillery, are they hanging out with you when you get through OCS? Where are you at with those people?
0: Well, you know, ain't nobody hanging out with your boss. I'm too radioactive. You know, I'm a Muslim chaplain. 9/11 happened, and nobody was playing with me. And so what I had to learn to do is play by myself. Right. So everything really is about connection. So even though, you know, I was the Muslim chaplain, I'm still playing basketball with the guys. I'm still lifting weights with the guys, you know. And so sometimes you're meeting those guys outside of uniform. They say, oh, brother, cool. You know, we sit down, we talk, we laugh, we play cards. And then the next day they see me in uniform. They're not really even thinking about the chaplain thing.
1: Right.
0: And then the second tier comes by. They see this crescent moon on my uniform. They say, oh, hell, he the Muslim chaplain? And he cool like that? So some of those inroads of connection helped me to make friends. Then there's another layer. So I'm a member of Omega Psi Phi, right?
1: I did you that got, when I was... You just had to take them all. So you definitely got all the black career. We can just put that away.
0: No, right.
1: Let's not even break that up.
0: That's right. That gave me an inroad. So you go into fraternity meetings, you know, you going to different events they had. Oh, the Muslim chaplain is frat, right? So that's knocking down all those barriers. And then just being a Q dog, people are like, oh, he real, right? He authentic. He a Q? Yeah, so, you know, a lot, all those things helped me, which is amazing, man. Like, honestly, when you're talking about being a chaplain, being a Muslim chaplain, how you gonna connect with people, all those things that happened to me, all those things I did in college, like pledging Q, all those things have served me.
1: So the cultural shift from enlisted to officer, what's happening there?
0: Man, I tell you, I've been masterful in navigating that space. And not all on intention, but it became intentional once I understood the chaplain is not like a regular officer. I can go into spaces regular officers can't go. I could go hang out down at the DFAC with all the Omegas, with all the soldiers, with E1 through E8. And they say, man, the chaplain is doing his job. So I've been able to navigate the officer space by just being a chaplain and still kind of staying connected to the community. Regular officers, they got to be in the office and hang out with other officers because you get the fraternization thing. That's not a thing for the chaplain. That's not a thing for the chaplain. So that's how I've navigated that space and became, as you see on the internet, an internet favorite.
3: Chap. Chap it up. There'll be thousands of people who don't believe in you. You shouldn't be one of them. Don't let that go over your head. 0450. I'm not starting. I'm done, son.
0: Woo! Because I'm a chaplain, but I strictly fight for the soldiers. I'm hanging out with soldiers. I'm taking pictures with soldiers. Because soldiers, even though I'm a chaplain, they focus on this bird. I took a picture with Colonel Shabazz. Oh, I was talking to Colonel Shabazz. He texted me, Colonel.
1: Mm-hmm.
0: I've been able to navigate that space because I understood the enlisted side. Ain't no enlisted person just hanging out with colonels.
1: That's right.
0: It ain't happening.
1: He wasn't just an officer. He was a symbol. Race, faith, identity, all of it shaped how he had to move. In episode 3, we explore what Shabazz hopes to leave behind and what his story teaches us about leadership and legacy.
4: And that's it for this mini episode of What's Ray Saying? I'm Tiffany, the one who holds it all together in the background. And our production team for this episode includes Jocelyn Gonzalez of PRX Productions, with music by our very own son, RJ Christian. So how does the source of Black knowledge come to gain this wisdom that he shares? Research, a lot of experience, and some good old-fashioned schooling. So if you like what you hear, tell a friend. Until next time, like, share, download, and keep asking your friends, what's Ray saying?

0: 6 months ago, I started dating a guy who lives in West Hollywood. I live in Echo Park. We're only 11 miles apart, but it takes 45 minutes of potholes, grinding traffic, and road rage to get together. Every week, we argue about who should drive and how to get there. Freeways or side streets? Event at the Hollywood Bowl? Avoid Highland. Dodger game? Forget my neighborhood. This is the best relationship I've had in a long time, but frankly, the commute is killing me. I'm not alone. Alan Metter, who directed Back to School with Rodney Dangerfield, lives in Beverly Hills. He was dating a woman in Los Feliz, but broke up with her because the distance was such a burden.
1: I date now by traffic patterns. For example, I heard that they're considering making Pico one way west and Olympic one way east. That would open up Santa Monica to me for dating.
0: Crossing town is bad enough, but what if you're venturing beyond the orange curtain? Lee Edinger is a self-proclaimed hopeful romantic, willing to go anywhere for love. He's in Hermosa Beach. She's in Orange County.
2: On Friday, between 5 o'clock and 10 o'clock, I have no idea what time I'm going to show up at my date's house, nor can I make any reservation at any restaurant because I don't know how many car accidents are between me and true love.
0: Wouldn't it be great if there was some system to tell whether a relationship is worth the hassle? Well, now there is. I call it the schleppometer. Here's how it works. First, determine how many minutes it takes to get from your place to your mate's. Then, rate your lover's desirability on a scale of 1 to 10, factoring in cuteness, compatibility, and chemistry. Then, divide travel time by the desirability factor. The lower the schleppometer goes, the better, like golf. A perfect 10 who lived 10 minutes away would score a 1 on the schleppometer. As in, the one. The higher the schleppometer goes, the less desirable a match. It's the magic metric of love. For example, Alan was dating a 6 who lived 60 minutes away. 60 divided by 6 equals a schleppometric of 10. Not so hot. In my case, getting to West Hollywood takes 45 libido-killing minutes. My guy is pretty cute. I'd give him an 8. 45 divided by 8 equals 5.6. That's decent, but shows room for improvement.

0: I took my scientific formula for a test drive with Eleni Mandel. She's the East Side musician singing this song. She lived an hour from her boyfriend's place in Cheviot Hills. When she arrived, she was always in a bad mood.
1: Finally, he said, just don't come here anymore. I'll just come to you. And he actually once rode his bike here with a bouquet of flowers, which, of course, completely won me over.
0: No wonder Eleni gives him a 9. Then her bicycle riding night moved to Elysian Heights, just 10 minutes away. Their metric is now 1.1. Very promising. But close is not always better. I happened to share a wall with my ex. When we were together, it was great. But when we broke up, no one wants to hear their ex pee in the morning.
2: Oh my God, yeah. In my building, too close. I've experienced that.
0: That's Kristen Frederick. She's a downtowner having a fling in Venice. LA's sprawl even gets in the way of her booty calls.
2: I think if he was a 10, Venice would be no problem at all. I think we'd all drive anywhere in LA County for a 10, wouldn't we? I gotta believe we'd still do that. I gotta keep hope alive. You know what I mean? We're not that cynical or scared of traffic. God, I hope it hasn't come to that. If he was a 10, I'd go anywhere. Lancaster, maybe.
3: Well, I don't think somebody who's passing on a regular booty call tells us anything we need to know about whether we're giving up on true love.
0: Sex columnist Dan Savage. I turn to him for some expert analysis of my genius formula.
3: The heart is a bizarre organ, and love is spackle, and it can paper over cracks. And if you're always trying to game the system to find the person who is everything you ever wanted, who is that one on your metric, you're never going to find anybody.
0: Ouch. So much for the schleppometer. The good news is, Dan says, a little bickering is okay. We're learning how to fight fair and navigate the important stuff. Someday we'll be able to look back at all the gridlock we endured as the hero's journey that our relationship took. And if we're lucky, our commute will become as simple as waking up and rolling onto each other. That's the ideal distance to me. In Los Angeles, I'm Karen Fritchie.
4: Hi, Melissa. Do you have something to tell us? What you want to say?
5: Yeah, I want to tell everybody I want to be a singer when I get older.
4: You want to be a singer?
5: Yeah.
4: What kind of singer, huh?
5: I want to be like Bon Jovi.
4: You want to be like who?
5: Bon Jovi. Love, I need to be a bad boo. Satin hot, and you're too boogered. You get bubbles about me.
4: Oh, you know what, Melissa? I think you do pretty good for a singer.
6: Up next is a postcard from the wind, an audio dispatch from Phil Corbett.
7: As I record this, Voyager 2 is over 12 billion miles from Earth, and Voyager 1 over 15 billion. As these two spacecraft hurtle away from our solar system, each carries a sort of message in a bottle. Specifically, a golden record. The cover of these records, one on each probe, includes diagrams and illustrated instructions on how to play them. Pressed into the gold-plated copper disc, this mix compiled by Carl Sagan with help from recordist Alan Lomax includes a wide range of human music. There's European classical music, a Navajo night chant, bagpipes from Azerbaijan, the blues, a Peruvian wedding song, Mozart, Chuck Berry, Chinese folk music, Aboriginal didgeridoo, a truly wide-ranging mix. And it's fun to imagine an alien running across this shiny disc, figuring out the instructions, and hitting play. Postcards from the Wind are produced by me, Phil Corbett. More at thewind.org.

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2: More hot and humid weather coming up for Boonville and the northern counties. Overnight, down 70. Skies will be clear. Lots of sun on Sunday. We're in the mid-90s and our heat index about 100. Vicksburg and the central counties, some fog and low 70s for the overnight hours. Sunny, hot, and humid on Sunday and our afternoon high in the upper 90s. Natchez and the southern and coastal areas look clear for the overnight. We'll be in the upper 70s and then maybe a shower or thunderstorm on Sunday. We will have plenty of sunshine, though. More heat and humidity. We're going up to about 90. Hot and humid again on Tuesday. I'm meteorologist Steve Hamilton. 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
4: 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The time is...
5: PRX Remix. You're going to want to hear this.
6: Across the world, some 800 million people live within 60 miles of a volcano. If I were them, I would definitely want something like a volcano forecast, for scientists to study my volcano and tell me when it's about to erupt. But as it turns out, forecasting an eruption is more of an educated guess than a science. Why is that, and what is holding volcanologists back? Welcome to the Quanta Podcast. I'm Hannah Waters, an editor at Quanta Magazine. With a few exceptions, volcanoes are unpredictable. Surprisingly few are actively or intensively monitored. That means that scientists can't make the kinds of predictions about volcanic activity that we might take for granted in our daily weather report, like when an eruption will happen, what kind of eruption it might be, or how the eruption will evolve over time. But with more study and the development of a universal theory of the physics of volcanoes, such forecasts may be possible in the future. To learn more about this, we've invited Robin George Andrews onto the show. Robin is a professionally trained volcanologist who now writes a lot about volcanoes, including the recent Quanta story, Will We Ever Be Able to Forecast Volcanic Eruptions Like Weather? Robin, welcome to the show.
7: Hey, thanks for having me.
6: So what's the big idea of the story that you worked on?
7: Yeah, so it's a really fascinating idea that's been with me ever since I was an undergrad at university and maybe even before that. And it's that, can we forecast volcanic eruptions in the way we forecast the weather? Now, a lot of people might complain that weather forecasts are often inaccurate and things like that, but they're more accurate than people give credit for. And it's a hard thing to do. And this is with stuff like the atmosphere you can measure all the time. So can we say, for example, that next week, volcano X has an 80% chance of erupting in this way? I mean, that's the big ambition, really. And it's a tough ask, I think.
6: Why is it a tough ask?
7: For one thing, magma mostly spends its time underground, which doesn't mean we can't study it. You can indirectly study it, but no one can directly see what's going on there. You can't just go 10 miles underground and take a sample of it, at least not yet. Whereas the weather and the atmosphere is something, even though it's very complicated, you can see these fluids moving about all the time. So just getting at the stuff that you want to forecast is difficult. But also, volcanoes, they may abide by the same law of physics, but as someone once told me, they're a bit like cats. They're all idiosyncratic in their own ways, no two are alike. They all have similar things in common, but you can't just take what you learn at one volcano and apply it to another. And the third thing, I guess, is they're surprisingly sneaky. There is no clear red alert, this is what a volcano is going to do before it erupts. Some stay quiet for centuries and suddenly explode, and some are noisy all the time and then ramp up their activity. So they are quite tricky beasts. They're very mercurial things.
6: So these tricky beasts, they must have some things in common with each other. So what are the fundamental properties of a volcano?
7: So a volcano is the Earth's way, or any planet's way really, of letting off steam. There's a lot of hot stuff in the middle of the planet, to put it crudely. I mean, there's radioactive matter that decays and melts things with its heat, and there's the heat left over from the planet's fiery formation. All that heat's got to go somewhere, and that generally takes place in the form of magma, which is molten rock underground. And Eventually, that's got to erupt to the surface. And there's kind of two ways you do that. You either do it in that Hawaiian oozy lava flowy kind of way, or you basically blow something up and it comes out as ash and pumice and rock and all lots of nasty things you don't want on your head, basically. And sometimes volcanoes can transition between the two. But yeah, volcanoes are like the exhaust ports of the planet. So it's good to know when they're going to explode, I think.
6: So does every volcano have a magma pocket under it?
7: Yeah, I mean, there are some that might just have weird tendrils that come up from depth where it's not like one single body of magma is just sitting there. And there's increasing evidence that loads of volcanoes have nests of magma chambers, or they have labyrinths of magma swirling in and out. So it's not really like that textbook image that we're all lied to about. It's really complicated. I mean, some even think that magma chambers aren't even one big whole cavernous thing. It's more like a sponge where you have lots of pores in between where the liquid moves, and then like matrices of crystals and all wild other stuff. But no one's ever seen a magma chamber in real life. So everyone's just trying to interpret the data. So they are complicated, weird things.
6: Yeah, I can't believe we've never seen one in real life. How far deep are they? And what's the closest we can get to seeing one?
7: Well, sometimes they're just a mile or two beneath the surface, which is obviously a little concerning. And sometimes they're 10, 20 miles down. The closest we've ever got to seeing one was when geothermal drillers in Iceland accidentally punctured a magma chamber, which disappointingly did not cause magma to just run up and squirt out of the side. It just sort of melted the drill bit and seized it up. But they are building a rather special laboratory there now to try and actually directly see a magma chamber in real time. I don't know how they're going to do that, but good luck to them.
6: They chose that place because that was where this was accidentally drilled into?
7: Yeah. Yeah. It's like, oh, we've accidentally found a magma chamber. We might as well do something with it.
6: I love that. So now that we've talked about what we know about the magma, how about when it comes to the surface? What causes an eruption? Are there lots of different things that can cause an eruption, or is it pretty predictable?
7: It's all about pressure, really. And everything in the universe wants to equilibrate and have an even keel. You know, if something's warm or high pressure, then one thing it wants to go where it's cold and low pressured. And magma is the same, really. Some magma is just happy, just chilling. It's just very hot rock that is kind of buoyant, but the rock around it is way too tough and it's stuck in its prison forever until it cools down. But if that magma gets hotter, or you inject some gas into it, or say there's a big earthquake and it cracks through the roof of that chamber, well, then there's going to be a prison break, basically. And whether that magma comes out explosively or very, very calmly really depends on, is the magma sticky or is it really runny? Can it trap the gas in there and build up the pressure? How much of that is there? How close are you to the surface? So there's a lot of factors that go into it. And scientists rarely agree on the one thing that caused something. It's just too complicated to be like, well, X happened, so Y eruption took place sort of thing. But it all comes down fundamentally to pressure, really. You've got high pressure, explosive stuff wanting to get to a low pressure environment, which unfortunately is where the humans live.
6: Yeah, and it seems really hard if you want to predict a volcano, if you just say they're all different, they have nothing in common, all the eruptions happen in different ways. How could you possibly predict one?
7: There are some signs already that scientists can forecast eruptions sort of thing. The distinguishing word forecasting kind of means already a bit like weather, really. No one will say, for example, with 100% certainty that 2 days from now, there'll be a thunderstorm at exactly 3 p.m. with this amount of rain. It's just too precise for too chaotic a system. But forecasting is where you give odds of things and where things seem more or less likely. And there are a few telltale signs. If you monitor a volcano well enough and you know what its normal symphony of earthquakes and convulsions sound like. So earthquakes, when basically rock breaks, and you can get them in a variety of ways. And one way you get them is magma is forcing its way through the crust. So that causes a very specific kind of earthquake. So you're like, magma is on the move somewhere. The ground changes shape. It might not change shape in a way that's immediately noticeable to us, but satellites and GPS instruments can pick up on millimeters of movement, which can show you where magma's draining away from, where it's going. Magma also tends to have a lot of indigestion, so it burps out gases that are quite noxious when it gets closer to the surface. And scientists know which gases should come out at which pressures, so which depths. So you can combine all this information into trying to forecast when eruptions are happening. And some volcanoes erupt quite frequently, like those in Iceland, in the Western Peninsula, and like Kilauea in Hawaii, for example. There's one called Stromboli in Italy. If they erupt frequently enough, scientists eventually get enough data to say, well, we don't know why this is happening, but we just know that when the dashboard lights up with these two or three things, there's much more likely to be an eruption in the coming days or even hours, actually. So for certain volcanoes, volcanologists are quite good at predicting at least when an eruption is going to happen and kind of what type.
6: Basically, you have to learn volcano by volcano, what those specific factors are.
7: Exactly. Yeah.
6: Yeah, that does make it very complicated. Does the kind of remote monitoring that you brought up, does that make it easier to forecast? Does it make it more likely that you'll be able to develop predictions for other volcanoes? Or what is standing in the way, maybe, is the question.
7: The remote sensing stuff has really helped because it means that even for volcanoes where, for example, they aren't that well monitored, you can do things like measure ground deformation from space and see what's moving. And you often get that much quicker than the GPS things on the ground, which also can be eaten up by lava, which obviously isn't helpful. Really what's standing in the way is just how each volcano is so complicated, and what you actually want to know is all underground. It's all buried treasure we can't really get to. You can look at things after the fact. I've seen volcanologists literally fish lava out of rivers of lava, sometimes with fishing poles, which I don't think is the standard procedure, but anyway, it's normally a shovel. And they use the geochemistry of that lava and see how it's changing over time to be like, ah, well, now we can go back and retroactively say those sensor data that we had can be matched up to this changing chemistry. So that might explain why, like, oh, it suddenly got really gassy, or it really got hot, or it evolved into something else. But that doesn't really help if you want to forecast anything. That just shows you what happened in the past. So what's standing in the way? It's the inability for scientists to really understand like the physics of what's going on down there. And I don't know about you, but trying to come up with a simulated magma chamber in a lab on a real scale is the sort of stuff that I think only supervillains can do. So it's tricky to even replicate these pressures and temperatures in a lab.
6: Based on your expertise in volcanoes, do you think there is a shared subsurface geophysics that we could use to model and predict volcanoes? Or do you think each one does need to be studied independently?
7: I mean, this is a huge source of contention and debate because there aren't even that many volcanoes that are well studied. I think people think, oh, we've got stuff all over our volcanoes. We monitor them all equally and we know. And it's actually not true. It's good stuff, but it's piecemeal. So I mean, fundamentally, it feels like there has to be. And researchers I speak to, I think everyone says that there must be. If you think about planetary science and things like that, or the science of stars, each star is different, but there's still some broad things that can be used to work out. Is this star going to explode in this way? Is it going to form a black hole? There are limits to things, even with really chaotic systems. And like the fact that we've come such a long way from the idea, not even a century ago, that weather could be numerically predicted and forecast kind of thing. And back then, people were like, that seems crazy. It's impossible. How would you model every cloud and every drop of ocean water and things like that? But that's not even how it works. It's just scientists have found a way to get pockets of information, model those and apply them to larger models. And without knowing where every atom is ever, we're pretty good at forecasting the weather. Certainly within a week, it's very rare that something is completely off. So there must be some underlying physics to volcanic eruptions, especially ones involving pressure and heat. And there are equations that lava flows in this way and it will stop here. And this pyroclastic flow, which is those big Vesuvian columns of ash and dust, we know roughly where those are going to stop and how long they go for. So I think there must be underlying physics. It's just really hard to study it when it's miles underground. The ground is in the way. It's quite annoying.
6: Are there research projects underway that could help access and collect data underground that way to collect the kind of data we would need to forecast volcanoes?
7: Yeah, so there are a few, actually. There's a group led by the University of Bristol and the University of East Anglia. What they're doing is they're slathering volcanoes in instruments, loads and loads of seismometers and loads of things that measure gas changes and things like that. And instead of just trying to find signs leading up to eruption, they're trying to record every little twitch and cough and convulsion and movement that the volcanoes do. And these are very active volcanoes. And then what they're going to do, instead of saying, well, there's an eruption now and it is this signal that matches it, they're trying to find causative links rather than just there's a correlation. And to do that, they're actually turning to artificial intelligence. I mean, it's very good at pattern recognition and it's very good at recognizing very small seismic signals and earthquakes that, for example, humans will often miss. It's much more efficient at doing this. I mean, this has been comprehensively proven with earthquakes, tectonic kind of earthquakes around the world. It's been used on volcanoes before, and it reveals whole subterranean networks that people just wouldn't be able to piece together, maybe after decades of trying to individually tie these things together. And they're hoping that by just continuously studying these volcanoes, not just near when they're erupting, but at all times very sensitively and using this machine learning, they'll be able to basically tease the physics out of that, something they can test. They can use computer simulations and some laboratory studies as well to ground this in truth or give it more verisimilitude, just like we know at this temperature this thing melts, we know at this pressure this thing explodes. So it's an ongoing process, but that's a really promising endeavor, really. And honestly, everyone always brings up artificial intelligence at this point. No one's saying it's a silver bullet, no one's saying it's going to just magically solve the case, but it just does what very good scientists do, to recognize patterns a lot quicker. And that will allow scientists to get on with the even more complicated work of how do we get physical equations out of this and how do we test them. So that's one of the big efforts for sure.
6: Yeah, I think about some of these artificial intelligence approaches, especially in science. You have these vast data sets that it would take 10 PhDs to process all the data. You know, a computer can do it in a lot less time and a lot better. Those seem to be like the really best applications right now.
7: Yeah, for sure.
6: Where the researchers are collecting all of this data, are they picking specific volcanoes that you know of?
7: These ones are the ones around the Caribbean. There's a real human need for these. I mean, these volcanoes are not only dangerous to people and quite active, but they also change eruption styles. One of them, for example, starts by producing a really thick and gloopy lava flow that just kind of oozes incongruously out of its summit. And then suddenly it tips over into an explosive eruption. So that transition between oozy style lava and then a big explosion will be really important to try and work out what triggers that. And at least in that sense, some of the lava at that point is on the surface, so they can actually see it and detect it and sample it a bit better. So that's why they're choosing those volcanoes. But it's easy to make the case for the human side, because most people live on, not on the slopes of the volcano, they live on the coast, and they will have to evacuate every time one of these erupts, and whole towns have been buried by these volcanoes. So it makes sense to fund that kind of work.
6: Yeah. Are there any that you wish you could apply tons of sensors to? Any favorite volcanoes?
7: Someone asked me this the other day. I do have favorite volcanoes for very different reasons. Ones that are like mysterious and we really need to study a bit more. There's a bunch in places like Indonesia and the Philippines that are reasonably well studied, but are so dangerous because they're really densely populated countries, and they would really benefit from, okay, what's going on? Can we really at least forecast when they're about to erupt? Can we get the physics of those weird volcanoes out there? There's also one called Campi Flegre in Italy. It's sometimes called a super volcano. It's not all that label. It's kind of random. It's basically a giant cauldron that makes Vesuvius, which is infamous, obviously, for burying Pompeii a few thousand years ago. It looks, makes Vesuvius look like a pipsqueak. And this volcano randomly inflates and deflates quite unnervingly. And it has had huge eruptions in the past. And no one's quite sure what's going on. But the city of Naples, which is home to 2-3 million people, right in it, essentially, on the edge of it. I don't know if you've been to Naples. That city is not getting evacuated in a speedy way. And no one really sure what's going on with the inflation and deflation. It's just very unnerving. So that would be great to learn more about. That one's weird. It's weird and spooky.
6: Yeah, and with Vesuvius and Herculaneum nearby, mm-hmm. people living in the shadow of eruption there, you think they'd have a bit of a historical warning?
7: They definitely do, but it's also, they've got an attitude of, well, what are we going to do about this?
6: Totally.
7: Yeah, need more science, I think.
6: So overall, after thinking about this question for a long time and throughout your reporting, do you think that one day volcano forecasting will be possible?
7: I think so. It would just take a huge effort. I think one of the researchers, Donna Roman, who works at the Carnegie in Washington, she says you have to be optimistic, because what's the point otherwise? I mean, how do you think people thought about the weather all those years ago? But it will require a huge amount of resources. And the dream basically is to study so many volcanoes over such a range that you come up with like archetypes. So you're like, this is the sort of Hawaiian style volcano. This is Mount St. Helens style volcano. And once you have all the underlying physics equations, you just apply it to another volcano. You add some of the like, what's it behaving like now? And then the no doubt artificial intelligence power programs will go, okay, here's a forecast. And every time there's an eruption, you can refine it. So I think it's totally possible. The only fear I have is it's not a technological or scientific barrier that will stop getting to that point. It's that human beings are more reactive than proactive. And often we address problems even if we're acutely aware of them, only after a disaster has happened. So I'm a bit worried about that, but I just feel like it's still inevitable, whether it's an optimistic way or a pessimistic way, that one day someone will have an app and they'll be living near a volcano and they'll find out next week there's a 70% chance of lava flows down its west summit and millions of people will be safer off as a result. So I think so. You've got to look on the bright side.
6: Well, thank you for this fascinating conversation, Robin. At the end of each episode, we like to ask our guests for a recommendation for our listeners. What do you have for us today?
7: So I went to a talk recently at the Royal Institution in London, and the science writer Joe Marchant was giving a talk on her book, In Search of Now, The Science of the Present Moment. I haven't read the book yet, but just based on the talk, it's just a really interesting way using cosmology and psychology about how the word now doesn't mean anything what we think it is. And the fact that what one person experiences as now is very different to someone else and to different animals. And it sounds fascinating. I bet the book is amazing. The talk was really good. I was unprepared for how much of my mind would be broken by it in a good way.
6: Awesome. Robin, thank you so much for being on the show.
7: Thanks for having me, Anna. It's good to chat.
6: Also on Quanta this week, you can read about a liquid that can crack like a solid and an essay about whether cells and other life forms, including us, have agency. We're going to leave you with the sound of a volcano that doesn't need much predicting. It has been erupting nearly continuously, as in several times an hour, for hundreds of years. It's called Mount Yasser, and it's on Tanna Island in Vanuatu. It's sometimes called the Lighthouse of the Pacific because of its incessant red glow.

0: If you've been enjoying the Quanta podcast, please take a moment to rate the show and leave a review. 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I'm Hannah Waters, a senior editor at Quanta. 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The production team is Ali Budner, Deborah J. Balthazar, Genevieve Sponsler, and Tommy Bazarian. The executive producer of PRX Productions is Jocelyn Gonzalez. 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
1: This is Bird Note. Ornithologist and poet J. Drew Lanham often writes about his experience as a black man in the outdoors, both the joy of being in nature and the racism he faces in the field. Sometimes that's led him to bird in places that others might overlook. And one time, looking for sparrows inspired a poem celebrating these little brown birds.
2: Sparrow envy. Were I the sparrow, brown-backed, skittish, and small, I would find haven in thorniest thickets, search far and wide for fields lain fallow, treasure the unkempt, worship the unmown, covet the weed-strewn row. I would slink between sedges, chip unseen from brambles, skulk deep within hedges, and desire the ditches grown wild. I would find great joy in the mist-sodden morning, sing humble pleas from the highest weeds, and plead for the gray days to stay.
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3: When spring comes, northern mockingbirds used to arrive at a marsh near my house. Sometimes in the night, I could hear one of them singing. They are called mockingbirds for good reasons. First, he's a robin, then he's a red-winged blackbird, then he's a song sparrow. It's hard to tell what his own song is. He has so many that he has heard from others. I don't know where he goes in the winter, but every year I wondered if he'd come back, and sure enough, he has not. Maybe the sonar activity of the world's fifth largest weapons producer, which abuts the marsh, has something to do with it. I often thought someone he was waking up might kill him if he didn't stop. Some are very mean when they are woken up. You could plant your seedlings according to the arrival of the red-winged blackbirds out there. The northern mockingbird seemed much less predictable, more vulnerable, and now he's gone. A bird can be gone like that, but when people hear things they don't like, the slow withering of the credibility of those who speak out begins. Quote, the inaccuracies in what she said. Quote, it is only a small group of loud complainers that are saying these things. Quote, he's just mad because he believes he can do whatever he wants. All the statements start that gradually over time deplete the replenishing of the urge to speak, draining the nourishment we receive when we say words we believe are true about a wrong we want righted, an injustice that has taken something away from someone. It is not a mockingbird gone. the possibility that we can all take part in finding out what is true just by speaking up becomes uncertain and is one day gone because no one bothers anymore. People don't like to have their credibility attacked, and if someone else is the prime manufacturer of what the truth is, why do it? It's a dangerous situation. Not too long ago in my town, the children's librarian was fired by the public library director. Who knows why? The public outrage about it placed the library in peril because people did not retreat from finding out the truth, both because of the shared ownership of their respect for this gifted children's librarian and their value of the library. A mediation agreement to solve the community unrest followed. The director who did the firing did not follow it. What is troublesome is that she had a version of the truth that she felt was superior to that of anyone else. It happens all the time. The Northern Mockingbird is gone now, I think. Doing everything possible to disregard other voices raises an instinctual fear of extinction of voice and credibility. It is not a matter of where one sits on the right-to-left continuum of public policy or politics. Those who manage to enter positions of responsibility in the Democratic Party or the Republican Party or any staff position of leadership may be just as likely to justify their own actions by disregarding truth-tellers and attacking their credibility. Quote, she doesn't have any proof. I criticized a senator recently and compared one staffer's maintenance of a list of Twitter and Facebook users who criticized the senator to Richard Nixon's enemies list and McCarthyism. The newspaper's opinion page, which has a committee system to vet submissions, has not published any of the letters I've submitted to them since. The legal system is only one venue in which the credibility of truth tellers is protected. Each of us plays a part in valuing the skill the Northern Mockingbird knows. Those who stumble into positions of influence then exercise every option to destroy the credibility of truth tellers raise the real possibility that those who spoke out will not be back again.
4: Stories to me are moments frozen in time, rearranged over and over again in my mind, dusted off, polished, and then sent out for someone to listen to.
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6: This episode of The Kitchen Sisters Present is part of a special Radiotopia-wide project welcoming the next Radiotopia show into the family. It's called Over the Road, and it tells the story of American long-haul truckers, a changing industry, and the culture of daily life on the road. In celebration of Over the Road, the Kitchen Sisters are hitting the road, revisiting some of our favorite Hidden Kitchens Texas pit stops. First up, a truck stop at Carl's Corner, Texas, on I-35 between Dallas and Austin, where Willie Nelson introduced Bio Willie in 2004. Willie's friend Carl Cornelius founded Carl's Corner in 1984 in order to sell liquor in a mostly dry county. He opened up a truck stop, a trucker's haven and tourist attraction with hot tubs and dancing girls. And in 1987, Willie held his legendary 4th of July picnic at Carl's Corner. But a few years later, following a fire and some major setbacks,

0: the place fell on hard times. That's where our story begins. The Kitchen Sisters present Deep Fried Fuel, a biodiesel kitchen vision.
1: I'm Carl Cornelius, and we're at Carl's Corner Truck Stop at Carl's Corner, Texas. It's just a little truck stop coming out of Dallas, conceived out of a dream.
2: Hey, strangers, welcome to Carl's.
1: This used to have a swimming pool right in the middle of it. It had a hot tub on stage, had girls stand on their head and gargle peanut butter. It was a good time here. Rick, would you put on number two there for me? This is a record they wrote about me, The Dreamer. I think it's number two.
3: They call him a dreamer.
1: Willie Nelson called me one time and said, "What are you doing?" And I said, "Willie, I'm shutting down." He said, "What?" "I'm going to shut the truck stop down." He said, "Well, Carl, just shut it down. Just shut the dadgum thing down." And the next morning he called me and said, "Don't shut it down." And he said, "Carl, you want to put one of your lanes in out there as biodiesel?" And I said, "Well, do you believe in the damn stuff, Willie?" He said, "Well, yeah." And I said, "Well, let's do the whole thing, biodiesel."
3: Carl's gone.
4: Biodiesel can be made of soybean, it can be made of castor bean or peanut oil, vegetable oil, anything like that. Sunflower seeds, mustard seed, Willie said. They do it out in California right now. Isn't that right, Willie?
5: Yeah, and also it can be made out of the grease traps in the restaurants, and that's what I'm running my cars on in Maui. And there's
6: Willie's wife, Annie, put the bug in his head a few years ago when she saw biodiesel vehicles on Maui. Willie's touring bus runs on vegetable oil and bio Willie now. My name is Joe Nick Petoskey. I've been writing about Texans for about 35 years. Biodiesel is a fuel that's made out of stuff you can grow and vegetable oil.
1: Kitchen grease. Everybody uses a lot of grease. The whole concept with Rudolph Diesel back in the early days was the one that perfected the diesel engine, and it ran off of peanut oil. And then the big boys come along and oil and everything like that, and so it took over where Rudolph left off.
7: Just put a touch in the end of your finger and actually taste it. Amazing, you're running an 18-wheeler on it, huh? So we take soybean oil that comes out of mainly the Midwest, and then we refine it. I'm Peter Bell, Earth Biofuels Distribution, co-founder of the BioWilly brand in Dallas, Texas. Carl's was really the place where it started, and we were the first place anywhere in the country selling B20 to truckers, which is 20% biodiesel, 80% diesel fuel. We might no longer be known as Texas T, but Texas B.
8: I'm

name's Larry Fowler. I'm out of St. Louis, Missouri, and we're at Carl's Corner Truck Stop. I haul chemicals. I'm a tanker, so I haul hazardous material all the time. Biodiesel burns cleaner. Emissions not as much coming out the exhaust. Every chance I get, I get it. I think our politicians have sold us out. Get away from the foreign oil more, not let the foreign oil company run us. I'm a

0: sat down.
1: Should be obvious to everyone, we're running out of dinosaur wine. This is Kinky Friedman. I'm a compassionate redneck. I'm 61 years old, which is too young for Medicare and too old for women to care. I have the band, the Texas Jew Boys, and I'm running for governor here in Texas. Willie would be my chief of the new Texas Energy Commission. Of all the 10 or 12 particles that they've isolated that make Houston the number one polluted city in America, diesel is the worst.
2: My name's Chris Powers. I'm the founder of Houston Biodiesel. I teach a class on how to make biodiesel safely in your own home. You know, the kitchen way. Because you can make it in a blender in your kitchen, too. Now, I wouldn't use that blender again for a margarita or anything, but if you have a sacrificial blender, want the recipe? 1 liter of vegetable oil.
3: There's all these folks out there doing what's called homebrew.
2: 8 grams of potassium hydroxide.
3: People go collect this oil from restaurants, McDonald's dumpsters, donut places, and they take it home, they filter it with coffee filters, and they react it with an alcohol, just like we do in a big refinery.
2: There's also the Dr. Pepper method. You take a 2 liter Dr. Pepper bottle.
3: So this whole homebrew thing is how biodiesel basically started in the United States, sort of a cottage industry.
4: Hello, Handel.
5: Yes, sir.
4: How you doing?

0: day?
1: Well, I'm riding around through North Carolina into Virginia right now.
2: I was on Bill Mack's trucking show on XM Radio not too long ago, and it was Willie Wednesday, and Willie calls in and takes calls from listeners who are largely truckers.
0: What can I do for you today?
1: Were you aware that there's a glut of peanuts on the market? Nothing's going to be done with them, either stored or thrown away.
0: Well, that don't sound right.
1: They don't sound right if you can make biodiesel out of them.
2: All anybody was talking about was biodiesel, how this is such a good thing for the family farmer, for rural communities in general. Just to hear the truckers talk about it gave me hope. A truck stop
3: and cafe. Carl's Corner, Texas. We want an alternate fuel city. We want to be totally independent of everything. We want wind power, solar power, biodiesel power, soybeans. And
4: if the farmers and the truckers get aboard in a big way, the soccer moms will not be far behind. It's a way of having clean energy. I mean, these are reachable stars. Carl's Corner, Texas. There was an incident in Colorado where a bear attacked a biodiesel truck because it smelled like French fries. And this is the downside of biodiesel.
5: Welcome to Hidden Kitchens, Texas. Stories about the world of secret, unexpected, below-the-radar community cooking across the Lone Star State. Produced by the Kitchen Sisters with KUT in Austin and NPR. I'm your host, Willie Nelson. These stories come from Texas, where I grew up and where I still live. They're about ice houses and truck stops, chili queens and oil barrel barbecues, about biodiesel made from restaurant grease and farm crops, about the birth of the Frito, the birth of the Slurpee, the birth of the frozen margarita. Texas stories of land, family, and place.
6: Message 7 was received at 2:10 a.m. Saturday.
7: This is Brian Gooding. It's a gas station in Dallas, Texas called Fuel City. It's located down on the levee just outside of downtown Dallas. They used to have buffalo there, and they have cows that are grazing right there on the levee within sight of downtown. There's a little bitty window in the side of the service station, and they have a taqueria in there. They cook them all night, Texas tacos. Thank you.
8: I'm Robin Wright Penn, and I was born in Dallas, the home of Fuel City. If Hugh Hefner owned a gas station, it might look a little like this.
9: I'm John Benda, Fuel City, downtown Dallas. I'm in the business of selling gas and beer, so I thought it would be neat to have an attraction and have a station, too. Just wanted to show, you know, what Dallas looked like 100 years ago. We've got 10 acres. Well, I put in longhorns. Went around the country and got the biggest longhorns in the world. You can walk right up to them. The older they are, the bigger the horns. And this one over here looks like he's dead, but he's just napping. Part of the Texas theme, I put an oil well there, and then I put in a swimming pool over here. And I've got waterfalls shooting up, have girls sitting out by the pool, as you can see. They're pool models. They just lay at the pool and wave with the customers. And from the interstate, you can see people drive by, and they can see the girls at the pool. It's probably more of an attraction than having the animals out in back, the long one. 28 cars and trucks can fill up at one time. Truckers come by 24/7, and they can eat, and they can go park their truck and stay for the night.
10: Palitos con huevo, con chile colorado, de papa, con chorizo, de carne.
9: She's just got this little bitty ice chest. She's selling hot tamales to these people coming by.
10: Margarita Rocha, de Durango.
11: When I first crossed the border, Chingo blings on the mic, better get your recording.
12: Pretty busy all day. The gas, the beer, we have people who sell corn, put sour cream, chili, lemon, and mayonnaise. My name is Norma Dominguez. 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
13: Outside, outside, yeah.
9: 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Kind of a place to be seen.

I'm Robin Wright Penn. I was born in Dallas-Fort Worth Airport Hospital. My mother took us everywhere with her. She worked for Mary Kay Cosmetics. My grandfather raised Charlotte cows, so he was way out in Venus, Texas. And everybody would come back to the farm, the big summer reunion. You would do hot water cornbread, hush puppies, fried okra. You'd do chicken fried steak with that. My grandmother was the cook. Your whole day was prepping for lunch and then dinner. And most of that meal was starch. And then all the aunts and uncles would come to have lunch on a Saturday. And I remember my grandmother saying, okay, let's just go down the list. Do we have everything?

0: Most sea beers give themselves a name or handle to be used to identify themselves to other sea beers on the air.
1: Breaker 19, you got the Rhinestone Cowboy here.
2: You broke it, now fix the cowboy, come on back.
0: The handle should be one of a kind, based on something special in your life. In addition to handles, here are some CB terms in common use whose meanings you'll find useful. Take mental notes. These key words will be used again later in the recording. Advertising. Police car using lights and siren.
3: There's a smoky coming up fast in that $50 lane guy, and he's advertising for sure.
0: Brown bottle. A bottle of beer.
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0: Camera. Radar used by police.
5: There's one smoke up there at mile marker 131 with a camera, and he's taking pictures for sure.
0: Coupon. Speeding or traffic ticket.
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8: 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We are between Roof Snow and Denton Highway in the Conoco gas station. We are the Conoco gas station. It was the only way we could get a bank loan. We really had tried to get a loan to buy a restaurant, and banks don't like to give loans for a restaurant. The banks were giving out loans left and right for convenience stores. So we decided, okay, we'll open up a gas station, and we'll put a kitchen in the back. Pretty soon, we just kind of pushed the convenience store smaller and smaller and got a few more tables, and now the place is full. On our specials board, we have duck a l'orange, lamb chops, stuffed New York strip, escargot. Come meet the chef. This is Francois.
9: I'm Francis Nweze from Nigeria. I'm cooking lamb, I'm cooking duck, I'm cooking shepherd's pie, chicken fried steak for the locals. And I love to see the excitement on people's faces when they live here. The idea of somebody coming into a gas station to have a gourmet food has changed the way people look at eating out. I decided to call it Chef Point. Just want to prove a point. It's not about location. If the food is wonderful, people will travel the distance to come. And here we are, inside a Conoco gas station in Watauga, Texas.
10: 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This is what we call Bling Bling. It's a standard mobile pit, feeds about probably 600 people, 20-foot trailer, 7-foot wide. 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I had a friend of mine dip them, electroplate them in gold. It has a 2x4-foot sliding steak grill on the nose and fish frying burner for doing, you know, deep frying turkeys and peanut oil, boiling corn, frying catfish and all. It's got gas injection, 160,000 BTU for lazy man cooking. On top of the firebox is a 1-inch solid granite Lazy Susan. Whole pots of coffee at the perfect temperature for keeping them warm. In case you go around back, we've got an infrared grill that cooks at 2,000 degrees for nuke and cowboy steak. Behind that, you have gold sinks. 24-inch 3LMB satellite dish. It's got a DVR recorder that holds 100 motion pictures, DVD players, satellite radio, satellite TV. This is solar powered as well as electric power, so I can run the lights, the TV, radio, and all that off of the solar power. The lighting on the trailer will flash to the music. And we can even rig it where Jack Daniels and Coke comes out of the faucets. You don't have to do anything. You don't have to plan anything. You don't even have to have food. All I have to do is pull that pit up on a cul-de-sac and get out and light it. And people will start showing up with food, hay bales. People will party at the drop of a hat. The paint job on the trailer is a Ferrari metal flake burgundy. Should last about 100 years. I could have had a Maserati or this barbecue pit. Now, what Texan would have picked the Maserati? None of them. This is forever. This is always going to be here. Maybe they'll find it hundreds of years from now and wonder what the hell this was, you know? won't stop until I made everything in the world into a barbecue pit. I want one on the moon. I've talked to the administrator at NASA, you know, ceramic fiber finish with platinum coils inside with solar panels, probably an oxygen-fixed environment inside. When people land, I want them to see the world's first close interplanetary grill. That sings. I'll give them the rest of the money I make the rest of my life if they'll put one on the moon for me. That's a scratch on the planet that you were here. The rest of it's moot.

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2: But people always want to commune around something.
3: Yeah.
2: And in the past, it's been fire. And you go a little bit further, and it was things like a common entertainment property, a water cooler property, the idea that you would convene around the water cooler at the office and talk about whatever it was. And you're right, celebrity was part of that. You could talk about it's a natural intellectual transition. I never made this connection before, but you make a very good point, from the movie that Tom Cruise starred in to Tom Cruise as a whole. And then if you take that down a little bit to anyone who could also be Tom Cruise, to anyone, you know, yeah, it's kind of a step down. But I think that after a while, you start wondering, you know, there's no there.
4: Turnstile is public media's new digital oasis, where emerging talent share original stories, and offbeat perspectives.
5: It ain't what you do, it's how you do.
6: If you didn't know about the Trinity Jubilee Center, you might miss it. It's tucked away beneath the Trinity Church in downtown Lewiston. A dining hall, lounge, and donations area fit tightly into the cramped basement. But its small size belies its force in one of the poorest neighborhoods in Maine. Each week, they serve 1,500 people by way of navigating social services, providing an after-school care program, a food pantry, and hot meals. One thing you can be sure of: there will be plenty of food on Thanksgiving.
7: I'm doing about 12, and there's 12 to 16 pound turkeys, 24 boxes of stuffing, and I've got 100 and some odd pounds of potatoes, 48 cans of carrots, and 48 cans of corn, and I got rolls.
6: That's Chad Jacobs, known as CJ, Jubilee Center's kitchen coordinator. On regular days, CJ gets food pre-made from local donors that only needs to be heated. But the day before Thanksgiving, he comes in early to roast the turkeys himself.
7: I take the neck and the gizzard out, and then I wash everything. Wash them down, rinse them, and then I give them a nice butter bath. This is the secret turkey seasoning. Then I just pop them in the oven.
6: The center expects to serve 150 plates. But Kim Weflofer, the center's executive director, says that on a regular Sunday, the center will serve almost double that.
8: We actually get more on a regular Thursday than a lot more on a regular Thursday. If it means that for that one day that we have to sort of scramble a little, that's fine.
7: Yeah, just pulling out the turkeys to check to see how the temperature is and see if they're done.
6: The person that has to scramble the most on Thanksgiving is CJ. There will be 20 volunteers tomorrow, more than they get in a typical month. Even though the turkeys are finished today, there will be plenty of work tomorrow. On Thanksgiving morning, the center is quiet. CJ puts on his black chef's coat and takes the turkeys out of the fridge. He has a list of things the volunteers will be doing.
7: Someone's going to be washing dishes. I'll have somebody open up all the vegetables, the cranberry sauce, the gravy, the mashed potatoes, putting the rolls on in the baskets. Ugh, eesh, I got to get baskets.
6: They start to arrive at 10 o'clock. In 2 hours, all of the food must be ready. The kitchen becomes a frenzy of activity as people open cans of corn, carrots, empty mashed potatoes from packets, and wash piles of pots and pans.
9: You're going to tell us exactly what to do. Where can we put our coats and keys?
7: Okay, let me just get this young lady.
9: Okay. Yeah.
10: Do you want me to help you, CJ, a little?
11: We got hangers.
7: You want to show
9: Her
7: how to do this?
11: Yeah, you can do that.
7: I think I've got it.
12: As long as nothing bites, I'm all good. There's a sink full of, we can't even see through the grease here. So I'm trying to clear the drain.
10: If you guys have not talked about that.
12: Something's plugging it. Whatever it is, I'm finding it. It's kind of like a scavenger hunt.
6: CJ has to work a little harder to orchestrate the kitchen and to make sure that all the volunteers have a job.
7: Very full. I've got about 15, 20 people.
6: The volunteers come to the center for many reasons.
3: It's a good way of spending the day.
13: I just wanted to do something different for Thanksgiving in a different way.
14: It's important to volunteer. That's what I'm trying to tell the boys, and we're going to try to make more of an effort.
6: At 12:02, everything comes together. It's time to eat. And volunteers trickle down the steps from the kitchen, joining the clients in a semicircle as Father Stevens, the rector, gives the blessing.
15: I'd like to begin with my world-famous, acclaimed Thanksgiving blessing. For our Thanksgiving prayer, I'd like to have you respond to each one of the petitions with the phrase, "We thank you, Lord, for daily food and drink, for safe places to sleep, for families and friends."
6: Once Father Stevens finishes the blessing, volunteers storm the kitchen. The assembly line of servers stand behind the counter, scooping heaps of turkey, mashed potatoes, and carrots onto plates, while others take it out to the seated clients.
16: You're all set? All set too far.
17: Yes, my friend.
18: Okay.
6: As people are served, a satisfied hush falls over the room.
19: I think it's very delicious, better than I would have made. The turkey's delicious, the stuffing is good, and I haven't tasted the other stuff, so thank you very much.
6: Despite the work involved to have the volunteers, Kim says that Thanksgiving is an opportunity to connect with the public.
8: It gives people a chance to see what's going on out there and what's going on in this community, and to reach out to other people.
6: And community awareness is essential. If the volunteers know what's going on, then the center and the community will benefit in the long run. For the center, those benefits might be a few people who want to help with the after-school care program, the food pantry, or a regular Sunday dinner. For Salt Radio, I'm Marian Matthews.
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0: Up next is a postcard from the wind, an audio dispatch from Phil Corbett.
21: There's a horse on a rope, pulling against the tall dry grass in the wind. Just across the lot, boat masts bob and palms bend, frowning over the warm waters of the South Pacific. Nandi, Fiji, and the sidewalk is empty by the road. The taxis and buses carry big logos on their metal hulls. When the sidewalk fades into dirt, then ditch, I step down and across, and a cricket leaps from a pile of coins. Ching, click, click, click. The ditch passes beneath billboards. For rent, for sale, for rent, Ocean Breeze Apartments, Palm View Terrace, Coca-Cola Yoga Investment. And when the ocean comes back into view, there's a tent revival in the goat pasture. I am full after eating a big plate of biryani in town. And the air is hot and heavy and dense from a burn pile under the airport. It's midday and I stand near a billboard for an island timeshare. Beneath it, there's a cow tied to its big metal post, eating all the grass beneath it in a 10-meter radius. And the cars zoom by toward the beach. Postcards from the Wind are produced by me, Phil Corbett. More at thewind.com. www.ktnc.org.
17: Hello, this is Stephen Wren. This is the news. Last night, during the evening, we saw a tornado. We don't know what caused it or nothing. This is June 16th, 1986, and this is the headline news.

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2: More hot and humid weather coming up for Boonville and the northern counties overnight. Down 70, skies will be clear, lots of sun on Sunday. We're in the mid-90s and our heat index about 100. Vicksburg and the central counties, some fog and low 70s for the overnight hours. Sunny, hot, and humid on Sunday and our afternoon high in the upper 90s. Natchez and the southern and coastal areas look clear for the overnight. We'll be in the upper 70s and then maybe a shower or thunderstorm on Sunday. We will have plenty of sunshine, though. More heat and humidity. We're going up to about 90. Hot and humid again on Tuesday. I'm meteorologist Steve Hamilton. 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

0: Over the past year, Defense Secretary Pete Hegseth has been hosting several worship services at the Pentagon, Christian worship services. Church and state separation issues aside, the tone of these services has gotten a lot of attention. And if you haven't seen it, I wanted to play you a little bit of it.
1: Give them wisdom in every decision, endurance for the trial ahead, unbreakable unity, and overwhelming violence of action against those who deserve no mercy.
0: I was thinking a lot about this kind of strident rhetoric when Pope Leo released his first encyclical this past spring. An encyclical is one of the most authoritative documents the Catholic Church can publish. So this was a big opportunity for the Pope. While he talked a lot about AI, he used this encyclical to also comment on the idea of a just war. He didn't mince words. He said it was, quote, outdated. The concept of a just war is something I will admit I have not thought very much about since my college theology classes, but we're hearing so much more about it now. And the idea, at least in Christianity, of a just war is that there are actual conditions that must be met in order for war to be morally justified. For example, wars can happen if you are acting in self-defense, but only if all other alternatives have been exhausted. And the way that you wage war is also really important to determine whether or not it is moral or not. Pope Leo went on to say that we are witnessing a, quote, troubling revival of war as an instrument of international politics, while the very ethical principles that had previously limited its use are being eroded. And he added, while it's much easier to start a war than stop it, quote, humanity is slipping into a violent culture of power. No algorithm can make war morally justified. And that's what we're going to talk about today. I'm joined by two guests who have been thinking about the concept of a just war for decades. Rabbi David Saperstein is the director emeritus of the Religion Action Center of Reform Judaism. He's the first rabbi in American history to have been designated a U.S. ambassador and served as the United States ambassador at large for international religious freedom. He's also an attorney and the author of Jewish Dimensions of Social Justice, Tough Moral Choices of Our Time. David, thank you so much for being with us.
2: Pleasure.
0: I also want to welcome theologian Miroslav Volf. He grew up a Pentecostal Christian in the former Yugoslavia, a Protestant minority in the region, with Croats being predominantly Catholic, Serbs Eastern Orthodox, and Bosnians Muslim. In the 1990s, conflicts between these groups erupted into one of Europe's most deadly wars, resulting not just in the carving up of Yugoslavia, but many, many war crimes and genocide. And many of these horrors were justified in Christian terms. And Miroslav, now a professor of theology at Yale Divinity School and director of the Yale Center for Faith and Culture, has spent his life as a scholar and activist trying to understand that. Miroslav, welcome.
2: I'm delighted.
0: So Miroslav, as I just said, I feel like most of my life, the idea of a just war has been an academic concept. And really, it's just been the past year that I've started to hear a lot of politicians use this term here in Washington. So can I just start by asking you what our current understanding, our legal understanding of just war and international law, how much of that comes from religious law, religious thinking, or religious traditions, particularly, of course, Christianity?
2: Well, there's a long tradition to try to think through how does justice or doing justice look like in the theater of war. And I think it originated in part by the great Christian thinker, Saint Augustine. And he was wrestling with a kind of tension. Tension on the one hand was that he belonged to the religious tradition at whose heart, in a sense, is command by Jesus Christ, not just to love one's neighbors, but also to love one's enemies. As the sun shines on good and the bad, so also should we embrace not just those who are good to us, but also our enemies. So love of enemies as a definitive of the Christian tradition. And then it has powerful effects through the first century of Christianity. But Augustine was living in a situation in which empire has become Christian, then had to ask the question, to what extent engaging in war can be deemed to be the right thing to do, and can we pursue justice in that context? And I think that motivated his thinking and the tradition that followed it.
0: Because prior to that, Christians were generally considered to be pacifists.
2: That is, pacifist, or they felt that they had to actually make good on that command, and therefore one ought not to be a soldier.
0: When did that change?
2: Well, it started changing, I think, with the conversion of Constantine. There was a kind of a pressure there. But I think it was really important what happened. And often when a religion becomes a kind of a dominant cultural force, so they manipulate with the religion in order to achieve their own purposes, they take religion into their service. But it's also a very important thing that religion is associated with identity. And it's played a role in a conflict of which I was witness in former Yugoslavia, namely in Serbia and Croatia. You had this notion that there is such a thing as heavenly Serbia. You had this notion that God and the Croats, as if God had some particular interest in Croats as opposed to all other nations. And so that in some ways, protection of Croatness, of us, was a God's work that we are doing. And often religion then ends up what I call thinned out. Mm. So that it simply has a symbolic representation. I think the most interesting for me case of that is if you would see sometimes during the war on Serbian tanks, a kind of three fingers lifted up. And some people thought, oh, what is that? A botched victory sign? And actually, it wasn't a botched victory sign. Actually, it was an indication that we Serbians, we cross ourselves with three fingers together, symbolizing Holy Trinity, and two fingers folded down, symbolizing two natures of Christ, and then we make a sign of the cross. Now think of that. It was the symbol that you could see all of the place where victory was celebrated, right? Which is to say, did any of these people holding this sign have in mind at all the depth of the symbolism in that gesture? Absolutely not. It simply served, that is us as opposed to them, Catholics, and Catholics that Westerners cross themselves with no particular gesture of the hand, fingers not in any way symbolizing anything.
0: David, can I just go to you and ask you, as we've talked about the sort of Christian historical tradition of war, what does that look like in Judaism?
3: So there are the close parallels between the Jewish attitude towards war and the limitations of what is allowed, how force and violence is allowed to be used, the Christian form, and the international legal system. They're really, you know, there are just causes for war, and that includes a moral cause for the war, a legitimate authority, the right intention as a moral principle. I'm blending the three sources together now. And then it had to be fought, this just cause, in a way that met moral norms, protection of civilians, proportionality of force in relation to the goal to be achieved, and a whole series of protections in the Jewish tradition. We have a very distinct one called Baal Tashkit about not destroying the environment in the process. I think the idea being that war should be fought in a way that when it was over, civilian life could resume as normally and quickly as possible. So a lot of these common themes link them together. I think it is important to know that in terms of the very incisive description you gave, Miroslav, that the Pope in the encyclical actually addresses this directly. saying that it is forbidden to use religion as a justification for war, and religion should never be manipulated as a tool towards war. So he makes that very point. In watching the pontiff...
0: Is that point ever made in Judaism, that like you shouldn't use religion as a justification for war?
3: You got to remember that here, and I kind of chuckled as you were describing the change when Constantine took over. When religious groups are minorities without power, they often will come up with broad principles without qualifying them that much. Once they get melded with power, religion and power come together. Once the religion and power come together, then you find very often that they will find increasing justifications under their moral construct to allow warfare to be fought as effectively just measured by military success. Judaism, from the time of the exile from the Holy Land under the Romans until 1948, were never vested with the power to actually actualize the ideas that develop. So the idea of manipulating religion in the name of some military goal didn't really occur in real life until the contemporary times, and one can judge how effectively or ineffectively Israel as a Jewish state is following the norms that have been prescribed.
0: I do want to talk about that, but I do want to ask if you can just put on your ambassador hat and just give us a sense of, as we've been talking about both of these traditions, what international law says about what war is justified. And then I want to ask both of you also just about if that's even a relevant question anymore when we think about international law and the international order, which the Pope talked about.
3: Well, under Article 51 of the UN Charter, there is a right to self-defense. And that right to self-defense also permeates the justification for the use of force in Christian just war theory and in Jewish just war theory. That is both defense when you are attacked and intervening in defense where innocent people are going to be hurt and there being a moral obligation to protect innocent people. The question really becomes complicated, and particularly when you look at how you might apply it to current situations, about when preemptive war would be allowed, when someone believes they're going to be attacked, and when the force is allowed to avoid actually being attacked.
2: It seems that one of the very clear things that Leo says, and he echoes Pope Francis, is that this ought not to be construed as self-defense and is not appropriate use of just war kind of thinking. That's a controversial statement, but it's fairly clearly...
0: Do you agree with that? Do you think that the way that, I mean, we've heard American politicians say, no, of course there's just war. There's just war theory. Catholics believe in just war.
2: Well, yes, of course. Here's the passage from the encyclical, and it's quotation of another encyclical by
0: Francis.
2: Pope Francis. Mm-hmm. There are, of course, rigorous condition of moral legitimacy that has to be applied in the case of self-defense. Yet it is easy to fall into an overly broad interpretation of this potential right. And this is, some would also wrongly justified, preventive attacks or acts of war that can hardly avoid entailing evils and distorters graver than the evil to be eliminated. So he thinks that this preventive action is actually not allowed.
0: That's really the problem.
3: Yeah. So March 29th, the Pope said, brothers and sisters, this is our God, Jesus, King of Peace, who rejects war, whom no one can use to justify war. And the same homily said, God does not listen to the prayers of those who wage war. And on April 10th, he said, the Pope wrote, actually writing on X, which interesting way for the Pope to be communicating, and also a sign of the changing times. Anyone who is a disciple of Christ, the Prince of Peace, is never on the side of those who once wielded a sword and today drop bombs. On May 5th, under some pressure of pushback on the strong declarative nature of this, he said, self-defense has traditionally always been allowed by the Church. course, many said, this sounds like you're saying you can't even use force for self-defense, or Jesus wouldn't approve using force for self-defense. To talk about just war today, complex problem, you have to analyze it on many levels. But ever since the entrance into the nuclear age, the whole concept of war has to be reevaluated with terms today. And we should note right before the encyclical that Bishop James Massa, the chair of the U.S. Conference of Catholic Bishops, again responding in part to pressure from others saying, what does this mean, said, for over 1,000 years, the Catholic Church has taught just war theory. And it is that long tradition a Holy Father carefully references in his comments on war. A constant tenet is a nation can legitimately take up the sword in self-defense once all peace efforts have failed. That always being a very normal requirement here. That is, to be a just war, it must be a defense against another who actively wages war, yes, suggesting preemptive war might not be allowed. And then in the encyclical, he uses the words that everyone is asking about, where he says, yes, self-defense is a valid use, yep, of force, strictly interpreted or applied. And everyone, those are words strictly applied or defined that have never been used before. And everyone says, what does that mean?
4: Yes.
3: So here's an interesting differentiation that often is made in discussions about just war in terms of preemptive war. Is there a difference between preemptive war when, let's say, you see an army approaching, where it was very easy to know when you would soon be under attack? That should be differentiated between a preventive war, a war that there is not an imminent attack, but you have reason to believe that down the road, it is very likely someone is going to attack. In almost all of our traditions, that second category is not a permissible use of force because it undercuts diplomacy. And if you say it's valid, then anyone can do it.
0: Right. So the thing I find interesting is we have a rabbi and two Protestants here talking about what the Pope is saying. And I think a lot of people listening who are thinking we should just be keeping religion out of this conversation. I imagine you would, both of you would disagree.
2: I certainly would disagree. I think religion has to be careful how it engages in the debate, but both David and I are on the same page with that. And I do believe that religious voices should be heard. What I have been troubled about the most recent war in Iran, how little there was a discussion, moral discussion, of the type that we are having right now about that particular war.
0: About whether the categories, which you're talking about, David, like the prevention. Right.
3: This was clearly a preventive war.
2: Well, what I'm simply saying is that moral categories were not used at all, right? And I contrast that to when we had war with Iraq, there was pretty robust discussion, moral discussion.
0: By whom?
3: May I?
2: Yes, please.
3: It was incredible.
2: Yeah.
3: Here during that period in the 90s. Beginning with the first Gulf War,
2: yes,
3: moving through the Gulf Wars of the aughts, there has never been a time I can remember in any other war where there was more debate in the public, on the floor of Congress, yes, by senators and congresspersons using just war rhetoric, just war analysis to analyze what should happen, what would be permitted, and how it should be fought.
0: And none of that happened
3: at that time.
0: Is there anywhere you could point to that happening?
3: Well, the one caveat, sadly, is the use of religion by our Secretary Hegseth and others declaring God is on our side and we're fighting this for God. Something that I can never remember, you know, other than in broad terms before, to encourage people, God will watch over you. Let's pray God will watch over you kind of language. But this kind of use of this as a justification for war, that is really a rarity.
0: We wanted to play some of Defense Secretary Pete Hegseth from March. He's been hosting monthly prayer services at the Pentagon, Christian prayer services.
5: Grant this task force clear and righteous targets for violence. Surround them as a shield. Protect the innocent and blameless in their midst. Make their arrows like those of a skilled warrior who returned not empty-handed. Let every round find its mark against the enemies of righteousness and our great nation.
0: Miroslav, first, is this is not directly from the Bible. It sounds like it is.
2: Maybe there are some phrases that are picked out from the Bible, but there's not.
0: That's not a passage.
2: No passage that is here being quoted.
0: How are you interpreting what he's saying there?
2: There is simply claim made that this is religiously justified, war. There's no argument that's being made. And it seems to me like it is a classical, typical misuse of religious rhetoric in order to justify something that is fundamentally unjustifiable. It's not only that, no debate is about categories of just war in this prayer. How do you fit the idea that is common to both Jewish and Christian tradition, that because each of us is...
0: And Islamic traditions as
2: Islamic
0: well.
2: Islamic tradition, yes, I think what I'm about to say fits the Islamic tradition as well, that each of us, because we were created in God's image, are of inestimable value. Each individual person, which is to say, I think before we start talking about just war and unjust war, we need to talk about the value of individual human beings, which means I have an 8-year-old daughter, which means that every 8-year-old daughter or whatever age daughter is in Iran, in Lebanon, in Gaza, in Sudan, is of equal value as my own 8-year-old daughter. I can take care of those girls. I don't have responsibility for that, but I have as much responsibility not to harm them as I do those who are very close to me. How come that that most fundamental and most sacred, next to God, the most sacred conviction that we have, namely that we are created in the image of God of infinite value, doesn't figure?
3: I think that one of the reasons that Pope Leo had been using those lines about God is not in favor of anyone who uses the sword was looking at a situation like Russia and Ukraine, in which both parties probably are invoking God on their side. And I think he was saying exactly what Miroslav was saying. That's not the way God interacts with us. I just do want to put a marker down that there are the lines that he may have been building on in Deuteronomy, in which it says that God will go into battle with you. So it's not to say that that idea is not there at all. But as our thinking over the centuries evolved, the just war norms were set to place limitations on the force in order to protect moral standards here that would apply to everyone on both sides.
0: So we've been talking about Iran. We've been talking about the U.S. Can I ask you about the Israel side of this, David? Do you feel like there is, like, what you talked about in the U.S. in the 90s or the early aughts, like a very robust debate in Congress among, has that happened in Israel over the past few years?
3: I don't think that it has happened with any kind of intensity, because I think for almost all Israelis, from the most conservative right-wing Israelis to the most passionate left-wing peace activists in the country, the idea of responding to the Hamas attack of October 7 being a just cause seemed to be absolutely clear to people. Where you did get debates in Israel is over time as a question of whether or not what appeared to be the use of starvation as a weapon of war, what appeared to be here excessive use of force that would be harming civilians despite Israel's efforts to warn civilians and get them out of the way, constantly hitting civilian targets, hospitals and schools and places that civilians would be gathered at, that this was a violation of international and Jewish moral restraints as well. But the trauma of what happened on October 7th was so deep that I think it served to dull a lot of the instincts maybe to have a more robust debate in this. There are two caveats I would give to what I said earlier about preventive war. What I indicated, I think, is a clear norm throughout history. And I think one of the reasons the Pope said, I don't know that just war norms aren't outdated now, and cited nuclear weapons as an example, what does imminent mean if all it takes is somebody 3,000 miles away pressing a button to attack you minutes later with devastating force? Is that meet the test of immediacy and imminency if you really believe that's going to happen? For Jews and Palestinians, we are witnessing a conflict over many, many decades driven by two survival narratives. The Israeli people survival narrative has been all we've wanted to do was live in peace with the people around us. They attacked us in 48. They approached us in 67. They attacked us in 73. They've walked away from every offer of peace agreement. We're surrounded by enemies, Iran, Hamas, Islamic Jihad, Hezbollah, the Shia militias in Iraq, the Shia militias in Syria, the Houthis in Yemen, all of whom have been dedicated to our destruction. This requires us to take dramatic steps and powerful steps to protect ourselves. And they would argue only Israel's strength, enhanced by American support, stands in the way of those people achieving what they want. And of course, the Palestinian narrative is this was our homeland. We were driven out in 48. Our dreams of having our own nation have been quashed forcefully and brutally by the Israelis. They have had no regard for the protection of civilians in the way that wars have been fought. We see it in Lebanon. We see it in Gaza, they would argue. We see it with their complicity with the violence on the West Bank. These are two peoples believing they have so few choices other than this. And I think for many others, it's looking at this and saying, why is it not clear there's no military solution that's ever going to protect you? With all your power, you haven't eliminated Hamas. You haven't eliminated Hezbollah. You've constrained them significantly. You've constrained and damaged Iran's capability. Why isn't this the time to sit down and try and work it out when you have, for the first time ever, the Abraham Accord countries, probably Saudi Arabia, Egypt, Jordan, all the EU, the international community, US, all committed to trying to work out a peaceful resolution. What an unprecedented moment. And it can't get by the survival narrative. One thing that Israel could do to send a powerful signal is to say publicly and actualize the fact it will stop the settle of violence on the West Bank. Israel can do that without one iota of damage to its security. So, you know, the new technology raises serious questions about imminence of a possible attack here and the asymmetry of people who fight a war hiding in civilian centers undercuts it even more. And those are the dilemmas we face.
2: I want to ask a very quick question. There may be a parallel, and you'll tell me whether I'm right, with kind of Hexit rhetoric in Israel. If I understand, remember correctly, Bibi Netanyahu has invoked Amalek in early speeches motivating action against Palestinians. Now, that's a very dangerous image because it calls for total annihilation of the entire people.
3: Yes, so it was that.
0: I don't know the story of Amalek.
3: The tribe in the Bible, described in the Bible, who during the Exodus and the traveling through the wilderness would attack the stragglers, the weak, the sick, the vulnerable, the children, the elderly, and with the intent of destroying the Jewish people, they believed. And God gave a mandate that they should not be forgotten, they should be wiped out in their entirety. Over the centuries, that has been understood in different ways by the rabbis in a way that would mute the argument for a genocidal action in terms of how we hear what we hear God calling for, which is basically to ensure the protection of the people and recognition. There are lots of different ways as the world changes to achieve that. But the use of that was deeply troubling. And the Ben-Gavirs and Smotrichers and others picked up on that and were using more explicit contemporary language about wiping them out, driving them out, ethnic cleansing. So that is a perfect example of the use of religion to inflame a situation, incite violence, undercut efforts at peace and finding peaceful resolution.
0: After this break, we'll be back. Miroslav, you know, when we're talking about ethnic cleansing, I feel like I just want to ask you about coming from the former Yugoslavia, living through a war divided on the wrong religious lines. Can you just share a little bit about your story and how that led you to all of the things that you do today?
2: Yes, the war in former Yugoslavia had an important, it was kind of a marker in my own theological engagement, because I felt I needed to engage with the issue. I was placed before the situation, what do I do when one third of my country is occupied, when a great many of its inhabitants have been driven out? What is my response? And the book that I wrote was Exclusion and Embrace, in which I try to struggle with this. My own commitment is to love of enemies. And what does a person with my own commitments, what does that person do in a situation of such injustice? And I know what my gut was telling me. Well, just give me a few B-52s and I'll solve this problem right away. And I knew also that that would be a kind of betrayal of my humanity. One of my most vivid memories, and I think the sermon that I preached that I would remember the most, was I was preaching in my own hometown where I was born, and it has swollen to twice its size with refugees from across the river Drava. And I was invited to preach in a church, and about 50% of the congregation were refugees, exiles, basically from their land. And I chose to preach the text, Psalm 137, where we sat at the river of Babylon with deep sorrow when we thought about Zion, right? And then besides, you can kind of see the grief and inability to sing a song. Powers that be taunting them by wanting them to sing the song about Jerusalem to the Lord. And then kind of way the experience of the people ends with, blessed is the one

0: with, "Blessed is the one who takes your little ones and dashes them at the rock," right? Some of the worst texts that we can have. But I want to say, this is my holy book, right? So as a Christian, I think that this is the word of God. I have to deal with that question. What does it tell me? And I read that passage, and there was absolutely hushed silence. All eyes were intent on me. What am I going to say? And what I said about this passage is that here's the psalmist who is speaking the grief, the anguish, the deep rage that is in the heart of any person who finds themselves in that situation, doesn't suppress it. And I made the following argument then and said, you know, psalms were liturgical materials, which is to say they ought to be recited, sung in the context, a larger context.
1: As a lament.
0: As in a sense a lament, but lament where? I think lament before God. And I said then in that sermon, your rage, my rage, ought to be honored, and it belongs before the face of God. God, who is completely just and fully loving, will know what to do with that rage so as to let our souls be transformed with that rage from the perspective of God of justice and the God of love. But I think it's this kind of anguish and rebellion against injustice that we have to keep close to us and then think about moral questions.
1: So I wanted to ask just how both of you, how you think we should engage with this issue when many of us are sitting in our homes in America where this probably isn't affecting us directly. Maybe we have a military member in our family, but like when we're thinking about the moral question, what should people do about this?
0: It's a moral question, but it's a spiritual question. And I think what that psalm did for me, who wasn't experienced, I wasn't a refugee. I kind of came parachuted from outside and was asked to speak, probably unfairly to them and to me. But why is it that I can't forget that? I can't forget it because it seems to me that I have to identify myself, find ways to identify myself with the experience of folks like that. I have to keep in mind, how does a person in Sudan feel? It's an invitation for me to imagine myself in that situation that I, the loved ones, my loved ones, are experiencing that, and then ask myself, what would I say is the appropriate action if I were in that situation? And that seems to me to be fundamental for this inversion of moral perspective, so that our moral judgment is formed by the concrete experiences of people. But what I found one of the most troubling things, not only that moral reflection was not part of our discussion about war in Iran, but also that somehow empathy is slowly seeping out of the larger public. We actually have Christian ministers who are arguing against empathy. And I'm saying, what has happened to us? What has happened to our soul? And that healing of the soul that is able to feel the pain of another person, that has to be retrieved.
2: So I take a different theological path and yet end up in much the same place as Miroslav has described. I'm part of a liberal theological tradition that doesn't accept the idea that every word of the Bible is the word of God. Rather, we see that the Bible and our sacred texts is written mostly by men, but men and women striving to understand what God called them to do and putting it down as best they could, a process that continues over all the centuries until us today, putting a responsibility on us. I believe in a God who doesn't intervene here on earth in each individual person's life, but rather has called humanity, called God's own creation to

0: complete the creation of a world of justice and peace. It will come because of what we do. Therefore, if we're looking around the world and we see God's children suffering, we have a moral obligation to work to protect them, work to bring peace, work to bring justice, wherever it might be. And it's particularly true where we, let's say in Israel's case, if it has indeed in pursuing a just war, engaged in unjust means that violated international law, we are complicit. We as Americans are complicit because we're their biggest supporters. We as Jews, because this is someone doing it in our name in part as a Jewish state, are complicit and therefore have a particular obligation in that case to speak out. You can't do everything, but you should never let the argument that you can't do everything everywhere prevent you from doing anything anywhere. And this is a place for the reasons I gave why we pick certain things that either are important because of what they represent. Think of Ukraine right now, of what it represents in terms of this conflict in the Middle East and in terms of what it may represent of people who are the victims of ethnic cleansing in Myanmar, of genocide in China, of the Uyghurs, of the spiritual genocide of Tibetan Buddhists. You can't do everything, but you pick your battles, and many of us have devoted our lives to trying to make these fights where we can.
1: David, I recently heard you speak where you talked about this concept of just peace. We've talked about essentially the Pope sort of beginning to allude to that when he's saying we need to move the conversation beyond just war. What do you think just peace should be?
0: Yeah, these are ideas that have been percolating in many religious groups for a long time. I want to give credit to my friend Avram Burg, the former speaker of the Israeli Knesset, now one of the sharpest critics of the way Israel has evolved in the last decades here. And he says it's time to abandon using just war as a modality through which we think about this. What we absolutely need, if we're all going to make it, if we're all going to survive, is the concept of just peace. And the ingredients to that are ideas that have long been a part of our ideas of forgiveness, our ideas of restitution that are central to what in Hebrew we call teshuva, repentance. He talks about first the acknowledgement of the harm done, the harm done in the case of Israel with the Nakba, the harm done by Hamas in October 7th, go down the list, but the full acknowledgement, how many times people have been wronged and continue to be wronged. Secondly, wherever possible, restitution. You know, it's not possible to have Israel remain in peace, secure as they are, and give the keys back to every Palestinian and come back to their homes. That's an impossibility. So there has to be some kind of way there's restitution made to allow people to pick up a quality of life that they hope to create for their families. There has to be a commitment to get back to the peace table, to negotiate, to use diplomacy and negotiation as always the go-to effort that you really, really play out as fully and wholesomely as possible rather than reverting to force. And even if you have had to revert to force, wherever opportunities like I described earlier exist today in the Middle East arise again, you must refocus on trying to achieve those. But that kind of just peace where we find to come to grips with the causes of the suffering, the trauma, and the threats to the survival of all the peoples involved is the only way we will end this ongoing cycle of violence and war that has plagued the Middle East for so many centuries.
2: You know, I love this. I just wanted to say, in the classical just war tradition, there's a question of justice to start the war, to wage war. Mm-hmm. There's justice within the conduct of the war, but there is justice also after the war, right? And I think we maybe think too little about that last category, vindication of rights, right? And then maybe reconstruction, victorious parties have a certain kind of responsibility in order to engage in reconstruction. And we have seen that happen with very good results after the World War II. So
1: the world has done this before.
2: So the world has done, we have experience with this, and I think we should make sure that we do it.
1: I think it's very easy for people to indict religion when it comes to its relationship to war. How do you think people should be thinking about that?
2: I think religion as such is an ambiguous phenomenon. Religions can be crafted and deployed in a particular way that is profoundly rights-crushing, justice-violating, and serve as a kind of sacred canopy, legitimizing, motivating even violence. We have seen that in the history. On the other hand, I think religious traditions have incredible resources to help us think in profound ways about character of our humanity and what kind of life is actually worthy of our humanity. What does it mean for us to be worthy to who we are as humans?
0: Religion has been used both to justify wars over the centuries and to solve conflict and bring peace. We live at a time where there is more interfaith, multi-faith cooperation, networking, dialogue going on across the globe than at any point in all of human history. That is kind of a model of the world we're trying to create. And I think we will get to the goal of what we hope for if religion plays the powerful role of reconciliation and peace. So whatever the past, in terms of religious conflicts, in terms of those who manipulate religion, if voices like the popes and the counterparts in every religious community, local and national and international, begin to speak out with common voices on the need to bring peace and justice and make it real, we have the potential of achieving the goals that of the world that God has promised us. It's up to us.
1: David Miroslav, thank you for being with me. I appreciate it.
2: Thank you for having us.
1: I'm Nyla Boodoo. Thanks for listening. Oh God, Now What is on Substack, so you can sign up to get weekly emails that include the episode, bonus content, including some behind-the-scenes information, and you can be in conversation with other people who are listening to the podcast. Oh God, Now What is a co-production of PRX Productions, Glad You're Here, and Rhyme Media. Our production team is Nick Minoni, Robin Lin, Genevieve Sponsler, Sandra Lopez-Monsalve, and Edwin Ochoa. The executive producer at Rhyme Media is Dan Bobkoff, and at PRX Productions, it's Jocelyn Gonzalez. Our theme music is by Hansdale Shee. Oh God, Now What is made possible by the John Templeton Foundation.
3: Here we are. Here we are. We are anticipating. There it is. There it is.
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5: In the dream of radio.
3: That's the picture. You see it for yourself. There it is.
6: This is Bird Note. As a kid, artist David Shepherd would sketch all the flora and fauna he saw. His true love was for plants. But when he moved to Hawaii to study botany, he realized
7: Hawaii is special because its main character is birds. Birds were the dominant species in terms of animal life. And so all the plants really co-evolved with the birds. You can see that in just how specific the beaks of different species are to the shapes of the flowers here. And so that became part of my art.
6: David now designs aloha shirts featuring the native plants and wildlife of Hawaii. One design features the i'iwi, a Hawaiian honey creeper.
7: So the i'iwi birds dart from flower to flower to flower very quickly. Well, the Hawaiians saw this and they thought of the metaphor that it was like procreation, the metaphor for the health of the forest, because only in its procreation can it exist.
6: Then, hidden among the trees, David has drawn kahuli, or native land snails.
7: Their existence in the forest is special because if they were around, it was said that the forest would sing. And songs are also a very important element of Hawaiian culture because it's how things are passed on from generation to generation. It's how you communicate what the world is. So these snails are singing, right? And then you have the birds that are a symbolic of procreation. And so the combination is that this is Hawaii. This is the perpetuation of it.
6: See pictures of David's designs at our website, birdnote.org. I'm Mark Bramhill.
8: Now, a jazz moment. 20 years after running the Keystone Corner in San Francisco, presenter Todd Barkin bumped into Wynton Marcellus on the street in New York City. And, well, let's let Todd tell you what happened next.
9: He says, I'm starting jazz at Lincoln Center, and we're going to have a jazz club in there, and maybe you should come there and work. I think that would be a wonderful thing, you know. And lo and behold, I'm working with a guy that I had first worked with Art Blakey and the Jazz Messengers 20 years before in my own club. Now I wind up helping to start Dizzy's Club Coca-Cola and do so much other work with Wynton Marsalis at Jazz Lincoln Center and doing, you know, more important work with our music. I wound up creating the Women in Jazz Festival at Dizzy's and the Generations in Jazz Festival at Dizzy's. Now the Generations in Jazz Festival is still part of my living legacy. Jazz Lincoln Center very soon became an international mecca for the musicians coming and musical fans coming from all over the world.
8: This Jazz Moment with impresario Todd Barkin was produced by the National Endowment for the Arts. Now, a jazz moment. When Todd Barkin ran San Francisco club The Keystone Corner, he saw another side of Miles Davis, the man who gave birth to cool.
9: We were paying him $12,500 for the week, and it was in 1974. I'll never forget it as long as I live. We paid all the musicians in cash. There weren't any checks. The roadie was actually the percussionist, M. Toomey. And the very next night, M. Toomey comes back, and he's got one of my envelopes. And it had $2,500 in the envelope. And he hands it back to me and he said, Miles wants you to have this $2,500 because he knows you need this money to pay your bills. You know, Miles was known for being very gruff and very difficult, but he also took really good care of his friends and people that he really cared about.
8: This Jazz Moment with NEA Jazz Master Todd Barkin was produced by the National Endowment for the Arts. Now, a jazz moment. 20 years after running the Keystone Corner in San Francisco, presenter Todd Barkin bumped into Wynton Marcellus on the street in New York City. And, well, let's let Todd tell you what happened next.
9: He says, I'm starting jazz at Lincoln Center, and we're going to have a jazz club in there, and maybe you should come there and work. I think that would be a wonderful thing, you know. And lo and behold, I'm working with a guy that I had first worked with Art Blakey and the Jazz Messengers 20 years before in my own club. Now I wind up helping to start Dizzy's Club Coca-Cola and do so much other work with Wynton Marsalis at Jazz Lincoln Center and doing, you know, more important work with our music. I wound up creating the Women in Jazz Festival at Dizzy's and the Generations in Jazz Festival at Dizzy's. Jazz Lincoln Center very soon became an international mecca for the musicians coming and musical fans coming from all over the world.

0: This Jazz Moment with Impresario Todd Barkin was produced by the National Endowment for the Arts.
1: But people always want to commune around something.
2: Yeah.
1: And in the past, it's been fire. And you go a little bit further, and it was things like a common entertainment property, a water cooler property. The idea that you would convene around the water cooler at the office and talk about whatever it was. And you're right, celebrity was part of that. You could talk about it's a natural intellectual transition. I never made this connection before, but you make a very good point, from the movie that Tom Cruise starred in to Tom Cruise as a whole. And then if you take that down a little bit to anyone who could also be Tom Cruise, to anyone, you know, yeah, it's kind of a step down, but I think that after a while you start wondering, you know, there's no there.
3: Turnstile is public media's new digital oasis, where emerging talent share original stories, and offbeat perspectives.
4: It ain't what you do, it's how you do.
5: This is Bird Note. Ornithologist and poet J. Drew Lanham often writes about his experience as a black man in the outdoors, both the joy of being in nature and the racism he faces in the field. Sometimes that's led him to bird in places that others might overlook. And one time, looking for sparrows inspired a poem celebrating these little brown birds.
6: Sparrow envy. Were I the sparrow, brown-backed, skittish, and small, I would find haven in thorniest thickets, search far and wide for fields lain fallow, treasure the unkempt, worship the unmown, covet the weed-strewn row. I would slink between sedges, chip unseen from brambles, skulk deep within hedges, and desire the ditches grown wild. I would find great joy in the mist-sodden morning, sing humble pleas from the highest weeds, and plead for the gray days to stay.
5: Want to hear more poetry about birds? 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I'm Mark Bramhill.
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8: There's a horse on a rope, pulling against the tall dry grass in the wind. Just across the lot, boat masts bob and palms bend, frawning over the warm waters of the South Pacific. Nandi, Fiji, and the sidewalk is empty by the road. The taxis and buses carry big logos on their metal hulls. When the sidewalk fades into dirt, then ditch, I step down and across, and a cricket leaps from a pile of coins. Ching, click, click, click. The ditch passes beneath billboards. For rent, for sale, for rent, Ocean Breeze Apartments, Palm View Terrace, Coca-Cola Yoga Investment. And when the ocean comes back into view, there's a tent revival in the goat pasture. I am full after eating a big plate of biryani in town. And the air is hot and heavy and dense from a burn pile under the airport. It's midday and I stand near a billboard for an island timeshare. Beneath it, there's a cow tied to its big metal post, eating all the grass beneath it in a 10-meter radius. And the cars zoom by toward the beach. Postcards from the Wind are produced by me, Phil Corbett. More at thewind.org.
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2: Snowy owls are glamour birds. When some fly south from the Arctic to adorn fence posts and driftwood logs in the northern United States, people turn up in flocks to see them. But these owls are infrequent visitors to the lower 48, even in winter. Most snowy owls stay in the Arctic all year long, hunting through both the long hours of summer and the darkness of winter. So, what time of day do snowy owls hunt when they come south? Are they diurnal, or daytime hunters, or nocturnal ones? Where the big owls winter farther south, many hunt from dusk into night. During the day, they often stand on the same perch, snoozing on and off. But around sunset, the white-feathered hunters begin to appear restless, fluffing their feathers and gliding from perch to perch. As dusk sets in, these opportunists fly out to seek their prey, rodents and rabbits in the fields, ducks and shorebirds along the coasts. They will even fly out over the water to take sleeping seabirds. Have you seen a snowy owl in your neck of the woods? Share a photo on our Facebook page at Bird Note Radio. For Bird Note, I'm Mary McCann.

We have received no reply as yet, period. We would appreciate hearing from you at the earliest possible date, period, paragraph.

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2: More hot and humid weather coming up for Boonville and the northern counties. Overnight, down 70. Skies will be clear. Lots of sun on Sunday. We're in the mid-90s and our heat index about 100. Vicksburg and the central counties, some fog and low 70s for the overnight hours. Sunny, hot, and humid on Sunday and our afternoon high in the upper 90s. Natchez and the southern and coastal areas look clear for the overnight. We'll be in the upper 70s and then maybe a shower or thunderstorm on Sunday. We will have plenty of sunshine, though. More heat and humidity. We're going up to about 90. Hot and humid again on Tuesday. I'm meteorologist Steve Hamilton. 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
4: Being a young adult in Bloomington or in Indiana or in the Midwest as a whole can give you complicated feelings. Some people love it, some people hate it. A lot of people find themselves saying, oh man, the Midwest is so boring. I need something to do. That's part of where DIY music scenes come from. DIY scenes are about having something to do in the Midwest. They're a cultural touchstone for cities like Bloomington, both big and small. You're not tied to big corporate music labels. It's about building community from the ground up, helping each other record music themselves, make their own merch, book their own tours. It's about friends, helping more friends. DIY music includes a bunch of genres, including hardcore, punk, indie rock, and shoegaze, just to name a few. There's a sense of pride that comes through with taking matters into your own hands to create art and build community. Bloomington's had a bustling DIY scene for a long time, and it has a particular name associated with it. There's a podcast called It's a Beautiful Day in the Gulch, and an album of the same exact name by hardcore punk band Laughing Gas. There's the song Gulch Brigade by hardcore band Full Stride. Those are all from the past 6 years, but it goes back even farther. Gulcher Records, the label that put out the Gizmos, one of Indiana's first punk bands, started in the 1970s. These days, you can see it on hardcore punk t-shirts and tote bags too. But why the word? Why do people keep calling Bloomington the Gulch? Miles Grimmer grew up in Franklin, Indiana. He was 18 when he was in college at IU in Bloomington. One day, he was visiting home when his uncle asked him,
5: "How's Bloomington? How's the Gulch? We used to call it the Gulch."
4: The word stuck with him from that moment on. He got interested in Bloomington's history of DIY rock and started to learn more about it. That's when he found Gulcher Records. We'll come back to Miles. He's one of the people who ran with the word years later. Bloomington played an important role in the early days of punk rock in Indiana. Gulcher Records was a DIY record label and a zine that Bob Richert started in 1975. Richert was a grad student in geology, but he found himself spending more time spinning rock music at the campus radio station than studying rocks. By 1973, he discovered zines. It didn't take long for him to start Gulcher Magazine. That might be the first association in print of Bloomington and the word Gulch. But Richert didn't coin it. People had been calling Bloomington the Gulch already. He thinks it might be the terrain, but he admits he might be biased, since he arrived as a geology grad student. Some people think Gulcher Magazine and Gulcher Records were named after a book that came out the year before. Gulcher, by rock critic Richard Meltzer, is a collection of his sprawling thoughts on rock music and culture of the previous decade. Bob Richer insists that he didn't name the zine in the record label after Meltzer's book. One of the bands on Gulcher Records was the Gizmos. They put Bloomington on the map as an important place in DIY rock. Formed in 1976, the Gizmos have been called Bloomington's first punk band. They sang the song "The Midwest Can Be All Right."

0: That came out on a compilation album called Red Snert's The Sound of Gulcher in 1981. Dale Warrens was a part of the Gizmos at that point. He sang on that song. The thing is, the Midwest didn't always feel all right. Dale remembers what it was like being part of the first wave of punk rock in Indiana. It felt lonely. He felt like not many people cared about the bands he liked, like Sex Pistols and the Ramones. People really didn't get it.
1: We were the weird band on the bill. We were able to play most of the bars in town, but never more than once.
0: They actually did get the go back once. It was for a Battle of the Bands contest.
1: That night was kind of wild, but that would have been like just as school resumed 1979, and there was enough interest that slam dancing was sort of happening, and that got kind of out of hand. One of the organizers of the contest got got the wind knocked out of him, got cannonballed. Our set was closed down early, and it was, I don't want to say near riot, but it was very tense atmosphere. And we were subsequently banned, not just from playing there, but from entering the booker.
0: At this point, it's the early 80s. The word gulch has taken on its first life in Bloomington. The gulch is shaping into the space for punks, weirdos, and freaks to be themselves. A lot of indie music comes from people who feel marginalized in society. This is a space for people to be accepted for who they are. It's graduating from just a word to be thrown around to almost a badge of honor. And then it disappears for a few decades. After both of them heard the word gulch thrown around for years in DIY music, it made its way into Miles and Alex's jokes when they'd be talking about the day they're having.
2: We used to say, like when we were hanging out and walking around and when it's a nice day out, we'd just always say, it's a beautiful day in the gulch. And it was sort of kind of like just a saying that we would throw around. And so we just decided to name it that.
0: Now it's the mid-20-teens. Remember Miles Grimmer? He's the college student whose uncle asked him about life in the Gulch. Now he's the vocalist for a band called Laughing Gas. They're playing tons of DIY shows around Bloomington, and they've released their second EP, self-titled, as Laughing Gas.
3: I think in different periods of your life, it's pretty normal to have a sense of stuckness, and it's like the most frustrating thing. I think especially like, for me, it was like in my mid-20s. It's like transitioning out of this one stage of life, having anxiety about if my like life was aligning with my goals or whatever.
0: Grimmer hasn't always remembered the exact time, place, and feelings he had surrounding every song he's written. But with the song The Gulch, he did.
3: Yeah, that song is just like being bored. It's a song that's like about being bored in your town, and like everything feels similar, or it's like there's shifts in like the energy, people you know have moved away, or like things you like disappeared. But at the end of the day, it's still like, if you're still the same person in the shifting environment, I think there's a sense of frustration.
0: Miles is saying, what are you doing? I gotta get away. I can't escape this. Run in place. He's talking about how he feels living in Bloomington during this time in his life. Having feelings of frustration and stuckness, but eventually having a change of heart.
3: I think the refrain of that song is, there's nothing to do and it's a beautiful day in the Gulch. Which, you know, it speaks to like just being able to appreciate where you're at, even if it's like it feels whack in that moment. I also feel like it's kind of like the Gizmo song, The Midwest Can Be All Right. I see it as like a spiritual, no, yeah, it's kind of really draws inspiration from that line of thinking. It's like, I like the Midwest because there's nothing to do.
0: Right. At the same time, when Laughing Gas was recording It's a Beautiful Day in the Gulch, Miles and local poet Alex Wurchentruber started up a podcast of the same name. That was 2019.
2: We were just going to start a podcast loosely based on like life in Bloomington.
0: They wanted a nature element, so they recorded outside as they wandered around.
2: Just like kind of like a friendship simulator.
0: The podcast feels like a chat show, but it's weirder than that. Every episode will start with a cold open of Alex reading a poem.
2: Gulch, a narrow, steep-sided ravine marking the course of a fast stream. Example, it's a beautiful day in the gulch, and by gulch, I mean Bloomington, Indiana. But also, I mean my mind. Today is a beautiful day inside of my head. I holler into the gully, it's a beautiful day in the gulch.
0: Then they move into whatever topic they decide to sporadically talk about. Topics exploring questions like, how much does the moon weigh? Or do you swallow your gum? The podcast documents Alex and Miles as they find ways to entertain themselves in a seemingly boring town. By this point, the Gulch has morphed into this place for people working through their feelings about Bloomington or the Midwest. Both Alex and Miles are trying to find beauty in the mundaneness. After the pandemic, a new wave of punk and hardcore bands started to pop up around Bloomington. Chance Allen is part of the DIY scene of now. He started the DIY label RTR Tapes in 2022. He plays bass and velocity, and he fronts the band's What Counts in full stride.
4: I've been into hardcore and part of hardcore since I was a kid, you know, 15 or 16. So, like, it's something that I, like, am very passionate about and care very deeply about. Just like the ethos and the subculture surrounding it.
0: DIY shows tend to be anywhere between 40 to 50 people, but Chance was seeing these 100-person mosh fests even in the summer when the students are gone.
4: People just like actually getting into like hardcore and what it means just made me really excited and feel really good.
0: Chance was inspired by the scene that came before him. He was the next person to take the word gulch and run with it. In October of that year, Full Stride released their debut EP, which has the song Gulch Brigade.
4: Yeah, I just kind of wrote that song when I was like feeling really good about it. And just like all like the whole sing along part, like the reaching out part is just about like none of this stuff's ever going to be perfect, but you can find community here. You can be a part of something. Like it's like me like inviting people to be part of the Gulch Brigade, so to speak. That was kind of my motivation behind the song and how that connects to, like, you know, all of that connects back to, like, loving where you live and being a part of something that's, like, your direct community, you know, and not just, like, something on the internet or, you know. I'm reaching out for
0: what we're fighting for. Gulch Brigade is a nickname for the Bloomington hardcore scene right now. This is the most recent use of the word, as other bands have started to use it in their own songs and merch too. The term takes on a broader meaning about community in the hardcore scene. It goes beyond Bloomington city lines to Indianapolis, or even other cities in the Midwest as a whole. Miles is in his 30s now. He's been in Bloomington since college. He believes in the idea that location can influence art.
3: When we think of like the major cultural hubs of America, we think of New York or LA. But I think that sometimes when you live out there, your ideas are, you become too influenced by other people. And I think when like music from the Midwest or Bloomington or Indiana or other less populated areas, it's at its best when it is distinct and idiosyncratic, because like the pace of life and the weather in the streets probably should influence you in some way. I also think another thing I think about myself is like people say, if you can make it in New York, you can make it anywhere. But really, I believe New York's probably the easiest place to make it. And if you can make it from the middle of nowhere, then you can make it anywhere. Like with what I do, like there is something that I find it interesting to like have motion when I live in the middle, seemingly in the middle of nowhere. It's not the middle of nowhere, but yeah. It might seem like it.
0: Miles realized there's a certain charm about towns like Bloomington around the Midwest, creating art here.
3: When I am explaining to someone that I live in Bloomington, you know, sometimes I feel compelled to justify it, but other times it's like, I like it here and like, you don't get it. And like, you don't have to get it. Like, not everyone should get it. This idea of the Gulch, by nature, it's kind of constrained. But true creativity comes from constraints. Like, if you have a blank sheet of paper, like, you don't know what you're going to make. But like, if somebody already doodled a line on it and you have, and you're task is to like build from that doodle, you might come up with ideas that you wouldn't have

It can feel like there's nothing to do in the Gulch. But that's exactly what's given people like Miles, Alex, and Chance an opportunity to figure themselves out creatively and make the most with what they do have. An opportunity to make the music, the poems, the podcasts that they want to make. An opportunity to build community from the ground up and learn what it means to make art in this part of the country. For these guys, at least, the Midwest can be all right.

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1: This is Bird Note. As a kid, artist David Shepherd would sketch all the flora and fauna he saw. His true love was for plants. But when he moved to Hawaii to study botany, he realized
2: Hawaii is special because its main character is birds. Birds were the dominant species in terms of animal life. And so all the plants really co-evolved with the birds. You can see that in just how specific the beaks of different species are to the shapes of the flowers here. And so that became part of my art.
1: David now designs aloha shirts featuring the native plants and wildlife of Hawaii. One design features the i'iwi, a Hawaiian honey creeper.
2: So the i'iwi birds dart from flower to flower to flower very quickly. Well, the Hawaiians saw this and they thought of the metaphor that it was like procreation, the metaphor for the health of the forest, because only in its procreation can it exist.
1: Then, hidden among the trees, David has drawn kahuli, or native land snails.
2: Their existence in the forest is special because if they were around, it was said that the forest would sing. And songs are also a very important element of Hawaiian culture because it's how things are passed on from generation to generation. It's how you communicate what the world is. So these snails are singing, right? And then you have the birds that are a symbolic of procreation. And so the combination is that this is Hawaii. This is the perpetuation of it.
1: See pictures of David's designs at our website, birdnote.org. I'm Mark Bramhill.
3: You're listening to Imaginary Worlds, a show about how we create them and why we suspend our disbelief. I'm Eric Molinsky. So sometimes listeners will send me ideas for episodes, which is great because, I mean, I've taken a few of them. And even if I don't, I really like knowing what people are into, what's interesting out there. And recently, a few people suggested that I look into the economics of imaginary worlds. And one of them was an economist, Matthew Hollow, who's a professor at the University of York.
4: I just kind of noticed that you hadn't made one on that, and I thought that might be the kind of thing that would, you know, be relevant.
3: He says whenever economists predict the future or create an economic model, they're basically dabbling in science fiction. In fact, he thinks they should read more science fiction.
4: You know, people often criticize those involved in economics exactly because they don't, you know, kind of think about how these economic systems or shifts will actually affect how people live.
3: Economists and fantasy writers are often asking the same questions, like, how would the world be different if we changed one or two factors?
5: I sort of accidentally learned a lot of economics by drinking with economists, which is a great way to learn economics.
3: Sarah Squire is a senior fellow at the Liberty Fund, which is a think tank. And she says another thing that fantasy writers and economists have in common, they're the kind of people who don't take the world for granted. They realize that what most people consider normal was artificially constructed for very specific reasons.
5: Economics is about the choices that we make as humans, the things that we want as humans, and what we're willing to exchange for those things, right? And how we decide to make those exchanges. It's a very human science. It's about how we decide what we want and how we decide how to go after it.
3: She actually had an aha moment when she realized all of this. She was studying economics in grad school, and this new show came on Fox called Firefly. It was Joss Whedon's space western about a group of misfits skirting along the edge of an intergalactic society. And she was particularly struck by this one scene in the first episode between the ship's mechanic, Kaylee.
6: And this here's Serenity, and she's the smoothest ride from here to Boros for anyone can pay.
3: And a passenger named Shepherd Book.
6: Can you pay or?
7: Well, I got a little cash and
5: And he pulls out a little box and he opens it and he flashes the contents at Kaylee and her eyes just light up.
6: Ooh, Grandpa.
5: And later on you see her quietly in her bunk opening the box and enjoying one perfect, beautifully ripe strawberry.
3: And that's when Sarah realized that fantasy writers often play with an idea that is one of the foundations of economics. Scarcity versus abundance. Now, the golden age of science fiction was all about abundance, because in the future, we're going to have all these amazing, wonderful gizmos and gadgets. Or a more recent example would be the Replicator from Star Trek.
8: Tea, Earl Grey, hot.
3: Which can make any food, drink, clothes, or even tools materialize instantly.
9: Tomato soup.
10: There are 14 varieties of tomato soup available from this replicator.
5: One of the things that economists like to talk about when they're drinking is what happens if you completely eliminate scarcity in terms of material goods, right? Does anything else become scarce? So maybe the products that become valuable, maybe the things that have value are the things that take an enormously long time to produce. And so is it time? Is it human capital? Is it personal attention? Is it having a person in a room with you? If everything's being done sort of mechanically and by robots, right, is the real value actual FaceTime? So all of a sudden we don't pay to go see movies, but maybe we'll pay to go have dinner with the great actor.
3: Although you could recreate them in the holodeck.
5: Well, yeah. I mean, right? So if you can recreate them in the holodeck, then the really special thing is I didn't have to recreate that person.
3: Now compare that to The Martian, the best-selling novel, which was turned into a movie starring Matt Damon as the astronaut Mark Watney.
5: And The Martian turns that fantasy entirely on its head by taking Mark Watney, the astronaut, stranding him on Mars where there's nothing. Everything is scarce.
11: Let's do the math. Our service mission here was supposed to last 31 souls. For redundancy, they sent 68 souls worth of food. That's for six people. So for just me, that's going to last 300 souls, which I figure I can stretch to 400 if I ration. So I got to figure out a way.
5: And so the question then becomes not how do we, what do we do with our time and our intellect and our curiosity in a world of complete abundance? The question in the case of The Martian is in a world of absolute scarcity, how do we turn the few resources that we have into an ability to survive?
3: Now, this is a big generalization, but most of us living in the developed world live in a world of abundance, with supermarkets packed to the ceiling and sites like Amazon that can deliver anything to your door in a matter of days or hours. And when Sarah looks at fantasy stories, she can detect that people have mixed feelings about that.
5: In times when resources are scarce, people fantasize about worlds of great abundance. And in times when we have a lot of stuff, like we do now, we fantasize about scarcity and about pioneering new territories and about how to get along on less and less stuff.
3: And during times of scarcity, like the Great Depression, we're fantasizing about Shangri-La.
5: Yes, exactly. And in the medieval period, right, people are fantasizing about a place called the Land of Cocaine, where the houses are shingled with pies and roast chickens fly through the air and land in your mouth, right? You don't even have to do anything. Pigs run by with forks already stuck in them.
3: That's why she thinks post-apocalyptic stories are so popular right now. And one of her favorites is Battlestar Galactica, where the last few surviving humans are fleeing an army of robots called Cylons. Now, when the show first aired in the 1970s, the Cylons were these clunky metal thugs. But when the show got rebooted in 2004, the Cylons were reimagined as synthetically grown humanoids run by artificial intelligence.
5: The most precious commodity on Battlestar Galactica is human life. Every episode starts in the credits with the number of humans who are left alive. And you can watch it drop episode by episode by episode, right? And one of the things that's enormously important to understanding economics is understanding the importance of human capital. Capital's not just money that's used to invest in businesses. It's not just the machines that are used in order to allow businesses to operate. Capital is the human beings, their skills, their capabilities, their talents. And so every lost life on Battlestar Galactica, I think, is thrown into high relief because they're so few and they're so precious.
3: Right. And then, but meanwhile, the Cylons can replicate themselves endlessly.
5: Exactly. And so one of the interesting questions that I think remains an open question for much of that show is how different are each of the Cylon models or do they change as they go through life? Do the Cylons, in other words, have a kind of human capital that they develop over time?
3: So, you know, there'll be like many, many, many versions of Cylon number 8, all of them played by Grace Park. One of the number 8s, named Boomer, becomes a dangerous foe, while another one, who's called Athena, decides to join the humans, and she becomes a very valuable pilot.
9: I made a choice. To wear a uniform. To be a person.
12: You were a person before you put on that uniform, okay? You were a person before I fell in love with you. You don't have to prove that.
9: I have to prove it every day.
5: And one of the debates the characters keep having on that show is how different are these models anyway, right? Is it just another frackin' toaster, right? Or is this Boomer versus Athena?
3: So when economists go out drinking, do they really talk about this kind of stuff?
5: Oh my God, yes.
3: Really?
5: Yes. That's why they're so much fun to drink with. Yeah. Oh yeah, no, and then the graphs come out and it's like all over.
3: Last year, I did an episode about how foreign policy experts are obsessed with Game of Thrones and the books they're based on, Song of Ice and Fire by George R.R. Martin. But politics is not the only way to understand the world of Westeros. Matthew McCaffrey teaches economics at the University of Manchester, and he's fascinated by the way Game of Thrones depicts different economies coexisting at the same time. There are hunter-gatherer tribes, there's a Renaissance city-state where trade is very lucrative, although for the most part it's a feudal society where nobles duke it out and the common folk are cannon fodder.
13: It's not a surprise that in a system like this there wouldn't be much economic growth or change, you know, for centuries at a time.
3: But he thinks economists can learn a lot from Game of Thrones because the different economies in this world were not designed by economists. They're developed around cultural values, which is really common in the real world. And each of the warring clans has its own motto or house words.
13: One of the really good examples of this would be the Greyjoys. So the words of House Greyjoy are, "We do not sow."
14: We do not sow.
15: We do not sow. We are ironborn. We're not subjects. We're not slaves. We do not plow the fields or toil in the mine. We take what is ours.
13: And this is very much a sort of an economic and a political philosophy, because what they're saying is we reap the fruits of what other people have sown. In other words, we are a predatory society.
3: And there are two family mottos that he's particularly fascinated by. First, the Lannisters, the wealthiest family in Westeros. Now, their official family crest is "Hear Me Roar," but they almost never use it. The real source of their power is their unofficial motto, "A Lannister always pays his debts."
16: A Lannister always pays his debts.
3: And by the way, I need to go into details about the story now, so spoilers ahead. Now, for most of the series, the books and the TV show, the Lannisters control the highly coveted Iron Throne. But the king, who is just a boy, is illegitimate. He is the result of the queen's incestuous relationship with her brother, which pretty much everybody knows about. So they're constantly under attack, politically and militarily. And defending their position is very costly.
13: It does seem like they're really in trouble, and they might actually be on the verge of collapse.
3: The only thing the Lannisters fear more than dragons, and they're not really that afraid of dragons, is the Iron Bank.
17: There must be someone at the Iron Bank you can speak to, come to some arrangement.
18: The Iron Bank is the Iron Bank. There is no someone.
17: Someone does work there. It is comprised of people.
18: And a temple is comprised of stones. One stone crumbles and another takes its place. And the temple holds its form for 1,000 years or more. And that's what the Iron Bank is, a temple. We all live in its shadow, and almost none of us know it.
13: Because at the end of the day, it's not about armies, and it's not about how many supporters you have. It's about the resources that you have. Because just by their decisions about who they lend money to, they can tip the balance of power in the Seven Kingdoms.
3: I mean, if there's a moral at all to Game of Thrones, is it that endless warfare is expensive and depleting and ultimately pointless?
13: That's exactly right. I mean, if there's one theme that just gets hammered home in the show and in the books over and over again, it's that this war and, you know, the kind of violence that we see as people contend for the Iron Throne, that this is completely and utterly destructive of human life and human welfare.
3: But there's one family that Matt really admires, the Starks. Their creed?
18: Winter is coming.
14: Winter is coming.
19: But now winter is truly coming.
3: Which goes back to the issue of scarcity and abundance.

0: you know, they're about being careful and preparing for the worst, and as opposed to sort of squabbling with your fellow nobles over control of the Iron Throne. And for me, this is a more of the entrepreneur's creed than it is the creed of politicians. You know, it's savvy entrepreneurs who plan for the future and who take great care to make sure that their enterprises last over time.
1: It's funny to me that Matt has such admiration for the Starks, because throughout the books and the show, they get royally screwed. I mean, they're very nice people, but they're the last family you want to be in this world if you want to live very long.
0: Like, it's an important point that if you try not to play the Game of Thrones, which is essentially what the Starks do, you know, they're geographically isolated. And unfortunately, that turns out to be an extremely dangerous position to take, because one thing about the Game of Thrones is that it does tend to expand, right? It tends to sort of reach out and, you know, it wants to grasp everything.
1: Which may be another valuable economic lesson. Even if you play it safe and stick to these great economic models you've created, the future always has a different plan in mind.
0: At the end of the day, our societies and our economies are a lot more fragile than we might think. They can really only take so much abuse before you start seeing real problems.
1: It's funny, the word fragile, that seems to really, for me, put the put your thumb on it.
0: Exactly. It's that it really is delicate. You know, we live, you know, we're surrounded by all these brick and mortar economic and social institutions that, you know, many of which have been around for hundreds of years. And so it's very easy to think that they've been around for a long time, so they're always going to be around. But the sad fact is that they might not be.
1: In other words, winter is coming.
0: Exactly. Exactly. Winter is always coming.
1: Well, that's it for this week. Thanks for listening. Imaginary Worlds is part of the Panoply Network. Special thanks to Matthew Hollow, Matt McCaffrey, and Sarah Squire, who does not limit her drinking debates with economists to science fiction or fantasy. There's horror, too.
2: If you actually have actual vampires, do vampires inevitably have to take over the entire world because they're going to destroy their food source?
3: They'll overfarm us.
2: Right, exactly. Overfishing of humans. It's a terrible tragedy.
1: And if you have ideas for future episodes, let me know in the show's Facebook page. I tweet at E. Malinsky. This episode featured original music from Alexis Quadrado. Also, a musician called Sono Sanctus lent me his library of music a few months ago, and I've been using his stuff a lot, too. I have links to both of their sites at imaginaryworldspodcast.org.

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1: You're listening to the Prison Poetry Workshop podcast. I'm Ren Smith. Here we present readings, commentary, recordings, and stories about the little-known and even less understood literary tradition of prison poetry.

0: wood paneled, with dozens of paintings and photographs lining the walls. They're the portraits of Staten's wardens, going back decades. The men seated at the table are prisoners. A bespectacled prisoner named Ira Smith takes in the Hall of Fame.
1: I know every warden on that wall. I've been locked up just that long. And to me, it looked like every one of them is watching us, seeing what we're doing.
2: Still.
0: The men are being haunted by the ghosts of past wardens because they're participating in a poetry workshop offered by the Alabama Prison Arts and Education Project and facilitated by poet Caius Stevens. Caius runs the program, which works with 9 prisons and offers classes in everything from psychology to art. She founded the organization in 2001 and knows most of the men here pretty well. They're happy to see her. Most workshops are 14 weeks, but this one is just 2 days. Caius explains to them that since they have a short period of time, they'll analyze and write short poems. The first will be based on the poem Photographed by Lucille Clifton. Guy Carter sits up tall in his chair to read it.
3: My grandsons, spinning in their joy. Universe, keep them turning, turning. Black burrs against the window of the world, for they are beautiful, and there is trouble coming round and round and round.
0: Almost immediately, a lively discussion of the phrase black blurs against the window of the world erupts.
4: An older man named Henry Ford pipes in.
5: Your children playing. That's where the black blurs against the window of the world. For they are beautiful. Watch children play. It's marvelous. They're free. And then there's trouble coming round and round and round. Because he's going to grow up. And she realizes this.
0: A slender man in his 40s named AJ offers a more apocalyptic interpretation.
6: When it said the black burrs against the wonder of the world, the wonder of the world is this right here. Destruction, man is destroying the earth. The black blur on it is what these children are going to be facing on the toxins and everything as in a grown-up adult. And it says, and there is trouble coming round, round, and round.
0: But Caius interprets the whole thing differently, in a way that the 3 men who offered opinions on the image so far, who happened to be white, hadn't considered.
7: Black blurs suggest the idea that the kids are black. What about this next word? And this is the thing that I think potentially suggests a lot. Against.
0: You can tell the men are really considering her words.
7: Let's think about this. This is the power of one word and how one word can potentially change an entire meaning for a poem. If it said black blurs with the window, that's a different meaning.
8: Mm-hmm. Yeah.
7: What does against suggest?
9: Conflict.
7: Conflict.
10: Trouble.
11: Opposition.
7: Opposition.
12: Outside of.
7: Outside of, outlier.
0: This is the thing about poetry. It can change before your eyes, even as the text remains fixed. In that way, it's the perfect metaphor for prison, where what might seem anchored is often fluid. We'll get back to that in a moment. For now, an older man everyone calls Sarge pipes up.
13: You know, I came up in the 50s, living in Birmingham, Alabama. You know, when I was growing up, we were carefree and we enjoyed everything, but there were certain things that we could and could not do. We were ostracized from other parts of the city, the town, and the nation.
0: If you didn't catch that, Sarge is referencing the dark history of segregation. The poem's themes now seem more complex, mixing joy with sadness, contentment with terror. Caius notes how this is accomplished in just 27 words.
7: 27 words. We have just had this discussion. Right? So for something to have profound impact, it doesn't have to be Paradise Lost, right? That's an amazing piece of writing. It's extraordinary. But you can also, if you are very wise and conscientious with how you use your words, make a very powerful piece in a very small amount of space.
0: being able to deliver a powerful idea compactly has particular appeal in a world where prisoners have little control over their schedule. Time, for obvious reasons, is a pertinent subject here. AJ explains how the term free time is a misnomer behind bars.
6: I can't see that, because even if you had free time, they come in, count time, catch you rack, shake down, fire drill, run you outside, feeding you first, not having a menu up on what schedule you eat, so it's unpredictable. The way I see it is the most organized, unorganized place in the world is a prison system.
0: Outsiders might envision prison as a place with hard and fast protocols. Its wards can see it differently. Everything changes from moment to moment. The youngest of the group by a decade speaks up. Though he's only 26, he's been in prison 11 years. He says there's very little quiet time in prison, making it hard to focus on his poetry. So he has to stay up.
2: It just stuff that just came to my mind, find a time late night in the middle of the night when everybody going to bed. Because trying to do it in the daytime is just impossible. Everybody running around, running past you, bumping the rack, slamming this and doing that, drives you insane.
0: Calvin is just stymied by the focus the older prisoner poets have.
2: Y'all just incredible to me, because to find time to do anything, it takes a lot of dedication, a lot of hard work. Finding time is impossible to me.
0: The workshop, at least, provides a time and place where shakedowns and fire drills, bumping and slamming, aren't issues, allowing the men to work on their craft in relative peace. Kais gives an assignment.
7: With your handy-dandy pen, I want you to write a list of nouns, right? 20 nouns. Book, cup, jar, pen. And then in your next column, when you get done with that, verbs. Don't feel like you have to think about this really hard. Just go with what comes.
0: There's some clarification on the role of verbs and nouns. And then, once the words are listed, the men connect words from one column to the other at random. They circle three pairs and then write a short poem about them. Going around the room, it's time to share. Sarge has thought up a poem using the words bird and rendezvous.
13: Poetic movement, autumn air, graceful frolic from here to there, blackbirds streaming, screaming, screaming.
0: Soon, it's Calvin's turn. His poem utilizes the words ocean and touch. And though he's one of the younger participants, he uses minimalist language reminiscent of Robert Frost or Langston Hughes.
2: As I sit down on the pier with my feet swinging in the air, I could feel the ocean's touch between my toes, and Lord knows I just want to thank him, so why, I don't even really know.
0: Though Calvin read that quickly, there's an aching and lyrical ponderousness to the poem, one that calls to mind his yearning for a little peace and quiet. As I sit down on the pier with my feet swinging in the air, I can feel the ocean's touch between my toes. And Lord knows, I just want to thank him so. Why? I don't even really know. The next day at Staten, the men arrive with poems they've written the night before. They read them around the table, and the men compliment each other, but also provide some honest feedback. Jason, a small, middle-aged man, looks like the cat who ate the canary. He's sure he's crafted something powerful.
9: This is titled Fractures. You want to play tiptoe hide and seek? Shh. Don't forget, we can't wake up Daddy. You only have one teddy bear left.
0: The room goes silent a second.
7: That's one of those poems that I call a punch to the stomach, that I think works very well. I think you could pull a few more words out and make the fist a little bit tighter.
0: Okay. Prisoner Ira Smith uses a finger to nudge up his circular glasses, looking inquisitive.
1: I was riding along with him till he got to the point, there's only one teddy bear lost. What does the teddy bear have to do with the poem? Well, more to the point, What does the teddy bear symbolize?
4: A.J. Fain chimes in.
6: I mean, to me, it is being beaten by your daddy as a child and having to sneak to play hide-and-go-seek and all, and he's done taking the teddy bears and you're done down to one. I mean, me personally, I come from an abusive family. That's why that's creepy. I mean, that was real creepy. But now it's a good poem. I mean, it's all reality.
7: The title is what sets the entryway to really understanding what's going on.
4: Calvin Green, the 26-year-old from Mobile, reads a poem that earns an unflattering reaction from the group. The writers suspect Calvin phoned it in, and Calvin pretty much confesses as much.
2: I just didn't know which way to go. I was half sleep and half woken. I was thinking about my mama because she's in the hospital right now. So it's kind of, you know, she got multiple sclerosis and it's kind of messing with my head right now. So you got to excuse me if I'm running back and forth in my mind trying to figure out how can I express myself when it comes to this feeling I'm having right now.
7: So you're ready to go see your mom?
2: And all she got. Everybody else gone, moved on. They don't even come see her. Always that shadow right behind me, following me.
7: Right.
2: Never letting me get too far away from me. Just as your shadow follows you, my mama always followed me and make sure I was there.
7: All those things that you are saying are completely pertinent to be in that poem.
4: Before the workshop ends, Kaya suggests Calvin take on a mentor. She also steers him toward her mantra, write what is true.
7: So my suggestion for revision would be to flip the page and write all the things you just said. And then give it to one of these guys to read.
4: Everyone in the room seems fired up. During a break, Calvin jots down a new poem and brings it to AJ and Ira to review. It's been a good day.
7: Good job. Good, nice discussion. This is how we talk about poems.

0: Your intensity is rising.
1: We arrive at Steeton Correctional Facility in the tiny town of Elmore, Alabama. 10 men are huddled around a conference table, no pads and pencils in hand. The room is airy and

I'm Ren Smith. We'll be back next week with more prison poetry. To find out how you can lend your voice to our poetry archive, go to prisonpoetryworkshop.org.

0: It's a house on a ridge. The valleys and hills stretch before me, green and undulating. Something falls on my head. It's a pod from a cotton tree. I look up and see a giant Malabar squirrel staring at me inquisitively. Behind me is a villa. It's called Isla's Ridge. And Isla is Isla Van Dam, better known as Lulu Van Dam, a Belgian woman living in the hills of Tamil Nadu in South India.
1: I came to India to retire in 99. It hasn't worked. Not at all. What a stupid idea I had. What a stupid idea.
0: Instead, she found 16 acres that had once been used to grow coffee and pepper, but had been abandoned to monkeys, squirrels, and wild Indian bison. And she built herself an English-style bungalow and a homestay. This is Sandeep Roy at Isla's Ridge. But the real story here isn't the bungalow, beautiful as it is. It's the woman who built it. Lulu Van Dam is often on the covers of magazines about design and decor. The art she's collected, her own elegantly casual sense of fashion, shirt and slacks, the beautiful bungalow open to the hills. A fairy tale life almost, but Lulu says, not quite.
1: You have to fight for things. It's not, you know, people say I'm lucky. I said, I think I've worked a lot on this.
0: She was born in India, still under British rule. Her Belgian father had a business making picture frames. She says she grew up wild.
1: So I lived like a monkey. I was a junglee, didn't go to any schooling till I was 9. I had a little tree house.
0: She was sent to England to go to boarding school, to be civilized in a way.
1: Hated studying. After 8 years at that boarding school, I was finally chucked out because I had a little radio this size. You're not allowed radio.
0: She ended up in Brussels and opened a shop called Santosh.
1: And it became quite an iconic shop, selling Indian clothes were very wearable by Europeans.
0: Long before it had become popular, Lulu Van Dam was marketing India to the West.
1: I think I've always been going against the tide because, you know, to sell Indian-based fashion in Belgium, which is the most difficult country in the world to sell to women, very classical.
0: She was part of the young and fashionable chic set in Belgium, but while others partied all night, she marched to a different drummer.
1: They called me the La Grande Dame. 11 o'clock. Okay, friends, I'm going to bed. Goodbye. 11 o'clock, I used to sleep. Get up at 6, go fishing. Come back, everybody's still sleeping at 12. Have my breakfast. Live my life.
0: Eventually, the tide brought her back to India. She opened a cafe on a beach in Goa and somehow ended up building herself a house, but then discovered it didn't have the right permits.
1: So I demolished my own house, then sold the land afterwards for a good price.
0: Now she lives in her house on the hills, filled with the art she has collected all her life, some valuable, some not so much. A Magritte lithograph on the wall, a miniature, a large Ganesha, a crystal chandelier, a little copper shoe.
1: There's nothing expensive. There's nothing expensive, no? It's all secondhand.
0: But she says, though she loves things of beauty, she doesn't really collect anymore.
1: I have been a collector, and that has a bit stopped. I'm just happy with what I have. And I'm more interested in gardening and learning about birds.
0: She wants to go against the tide, as she has done all her life.
1: Also, it's going a bit against this life we're living now, which is all about consuming. We are pushed to consume, to buy, to eat.
0: Instead, she sits on her bed, never locks the doors of the bedroom, which open onto the hills, and relishes the simple joys of life.
1: What gives the most joy? I think the fact that I am alone. I do not count on anybody. I think I was made to live alone.
0: As always, swimming against the tide in style.

This is Bird Note. Snowy owls are glamour birds. When some fly south from the Arctic to adorn fence posts and driftwood logs in the northern United States, people turn up in flocks to see them. But these owls are infrequent visitors to the lower 48, even in winter. Most snowy owls stay in the Arctic all year long, hunting through both the long hours of summer and the darkness of winter. So, what time of day do snowy owls hunt when they come south? Are they diurnal, or daytime hunters, or nocturnal ones? Where the big owls winter farther south, many hunt from dusk into night. During the day, they often stand on the same perch, snoozing on and off. But around sunset, the white-feathered hunters begin to appear restless, fluffing their feathers and gliding from perch to perch. As dusk sets in, these opportunists fly out to seek their prey, rodents and rabbits in the fields, ducks and shorebirds along the coasts. They will even fly out over the water to take sleeping seabirds. Have you seen a snowy owl in your neck of the woods? Share a photo on our Facebook page at Bird Note Radio. For Bird Note, I'm Mary McCann.

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2: More hot and humid weather coming up for Boonville and the northern counties. Overnight, down 70. Skies will be clear. Lots of sun on Sunday. We're in the mid-90s and our heat index about 100. Vicksburg and the central counties, some fog and low 70s for the overnight hours. Sunny, hot, and humid on Sunday and our afternoon high in the upper 90s. Natchez and the southern and coastal areas look clear for the overnight. We'll be in the upper 70s and then maybe a shower or thunderstorm on Sunday. We will have plenty of sunshine, though. More heat and humidity. We're going up to about 90. Hot and humid again on Tuesday. I'm meteorologist Steve Hamilton. 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
3: 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If you don't like something, it'll be over soon, and we're on to the next one you may love. Keep listening.
4: It's a house on a ridge. The valleys and hills stretch before me, green and undulating. Something falls on my head. It's a pod from a cotton tree. I look up and see a giant Malabar squirrel staring at me inquisitively. Behind me is a villa. It's called Isla's Ridge. And Isla is Isla Van Dam, better known as Lulu Van Dam, a Belgian woman living in the hills of Tamil Nadu in South India.
5: I came to India to retire in 99. It hasn't worked. Not at all. What a stupid idea I had. What a stupid idea.
4: Instead, she found 16 acres that had once been used to grow coffee and pepper, but had been abandoned to monkeys, squirrels, and wild Indian bison. And she built herself an English-style bungalow and a homestay. This is Sandeep Roy at Isla's Ridge. But the real story here isn't the bungalow, beautiful as it is. It's the woman who built it. Lulu Van Dam is often on the covers of magazines about design and decor. The art she's collected, her own elegantly casual sense of fashion, shirt and slacks, the beautiful bungalow open to the hills. A fairy tale life almost, but Lulu says, not quite.
5: You have to fight for things. It's not, you know, people say I'm lucky. I said, I think I've worked a lot on this.
4: She was born in India, still under British rule. Her Belgian father had a business making picture frames. She says she grew up wild.
5: So I lived like a monkey. I was a junglee, didn't go to any schooling till I was 9. I had a little tree house.
4: She was sent to England to go to boarding school, to be civilized in a way.
5: Hated studying. After eight years at that boarding school, I was finally chucked out because I had a little radio this size. You're not allowed radio.
4: She ended up in Brussels and opened a shop called Santosh.
5: And it became quite an iconic shop, selling Indian clothes, but very wearable by Europeans.
4: Long before it had become popular, Lulu Van Dam was marketing India to the West.
5: I think I've always been going against the tide because, you know, to sell Indian-based fashion in Belgium, which is the most difficult country in the world to sell to women, very classical.
4: She was part of the young and fashionable chic set in Belgium, but while others partied all night, she marched to a different drummer.
5: They called me the Grande Dame. 11 o'clock. Okay, friends, I'm going to bed. Goodbye. 11 o'clock, I used to sleep. Get up at 6, go fishing. Come back, everybody's still sleeping at 12. Have my breakfast. Live my life.
4: Eventually, the tide brought her back to India. She opened a cafe on a beach in Goa and somehow ended up building herself a house, but then discovered it didn't have the right permits.
5: So I demolished my own house, then sold the land afterwards for a good price.
4: Now she lives in her house on the hills, filled with the art she has collected all her life, some valuable, some not so much. A Magritte lithograph on the wall, a miniature, a large Ganesha, a crystal chandelier, a little copper shoe.
5: There's nothing expensive. There's nothing expensive, no? It's all secondhand.
4: But she says, though she loves things of beauty, she doesn't really collect anymore.
5: I have been a collector, and that has a bit stopped. I'm just happy with what I have, and I'm more interested in gardening and learning about birds.
4: She wants to go against the tide, as she has done all her life.
5: Also, it's going a bit against this life we're living now, which is all about consuming. We are pushed to consume, to buy, to eat.
4: Instead, she sits on her bed, never locks the doors of the bedroom, which open onto the hills, and relishes the simple joys of life.
5: What gives the most joy? I think the fact that I am alone. I do not count on anybody. I think I was made to live alone.
4: As always, swimming against the tide in style.

0: Good evening and welcome to Yesterday, Today, and Tomorrow, the only program on radio today where the generations get together on a regular basis to discuss, compare, and contrast their ideas on a wide variety of topics. This is the May program, and our topic tonight is the work ethic. I'm happy to have with me and my guest tonight, representing the younger generation, Trey Payne. He's with the Snelling Personnel Department, Personnel Services Department, and he's 26. He'll be representing the younger generation. In the middle generation is Robert Mantione. He's with the Department of Employment Security with the state of Arkansas. He's a division chief in the labor market and information area. Dr. Bert Mann with the College of Business here at UALR and Department of Management.
1: Right.
0: Okay, and our discussion tonight, as I mentioned, is in the work ethic. Every generation has to go through work. Tonight, we want to begin with the middle generation. A lot of times we kind of go around to the older generation first, but I thought in discussing the work ethic, I'd start with the middle generation. So I'd like to start with you, Robert Mantione, and ask you this basic question. What is the work ethic of your generation, and upon what is it based, and how do you compare it with the other generations?
2: Right. Well, good evening, Phil. First, let me say thank you very much for allowing me to participate in this panel discussion. Let me say that ethics on a whole, if you discuss it as a philosophy, I think can transcend some of the generations. My generation, which I represent, I believe is based on the codes of morality that society has given us. I do think that the code of ethics, if you will, is nothing more than a demonstration of the morality of this generation.
0: And when you compare your generation with the younger generation or the older generation, how do you feel like the middle generation fits in?
2: Well, I think, I think some of the ethics that might be pinpointed in tonight's discussion probably, like I said, transcends from younger to older generation. The ones I think you're getting at is possibly the ones I might view it differently. For example, with the older generation that came out from World War II, post-World War II, and Korean War, there was probably more of a team philosophy or ethic towards accomplishment, pulling all together to make sure things were done. In my generation, I believe that there is a sense of comparable teamwork. However, in my opinion, some of the younger generation has stemmed a little bit away from that, and there's a little bit more focus on ethics of individual needs.
0: Let's go ahead back to the younger generation then. Trey Payne, how do you analyze for your generation what the work ethic is?
1: My views differ and my feelings might differ a little or not coincide perfectly with the rest of my generation. Being that I wasn't a latchkey kid, I think our generation was dubbed starting the latchkey kid. A lot of single families there, and the kids were responsible for bringing that key to the school. My parents are still happily married. Also, another thing I thought that my views might differ a little were families at that time were stressing loyalty as far as their work, and a lot of, bad times happened, I guess, kind of during the 80s, where businesses had to downsize, and a lot of people had been working for these for 20 years. Saw their parents being letting go as kind of a stab in the back, and didn't feel that loyalty that they should possess that to companies these days. So in my views, that's going to be a little different because I am also part of a family business. Also, the technology that we were brought up on, I think we're more along the lines of the video games. Computers came along a little bit later. I think the younger generation now has gotten a little bit more away from the video games, but the computers, the technology is really, there's 8-10-year-old kids out there that can do more with computers than a lot of 50-year-old people.
0: How do you, when you look over the group that fits into that younger generation, how do you feel like they are developing their work ethic? Where are they finding their ground for a work ethic? Are they finding it in places other than the home? Well, what I'm hearing you say is more of in the area of how to do things rather than the what's behind why you do something and how far you go with something in terms of, and maybe that's why in the younger generation it takes a while for that to come about. Let's move over to the older generation. Dr. Bert Madden here from UALR. Where does the older generation find its ground in the work ethic?
3: Well, Phil, I also want to thank you for inviting me to appear this evening. The older generation probably has a work ethic based primarily on intangible ethics in the sense of things like honesty, respect for other people, consideration of other people, always striving to do one's best, the intangible aspects of ethics, kind of what we were brought up on. We were not brought up on any type of computers, hardware, things like internet, email was so far removed from what we were used to that we were much more, I think, personal in our relationships when we were younger, one-on-one type relationships, and this translates into a work ethic of personal confrontations, not on a not from a negative sense, but just one-on-one type confrontations with other individuals that we're used to, that we grew up with. You know, again, when I use the word confrontation, I don't mean that in a negative sense. I mean a one-on-one relationship that we were more used to, as opposed to interpersonal relationships that can exist now in the electronic age. So that's one of the main things that I think that are different between our generation and the younger generation. We have these more intangible type of ethics. As our first speaker said, they pretty well transcend all generations, things like honesty and sincerity and being good to other people. Every generation certainly likes, you know, abides by that. And our generation has a somewhat difficult time of adapting to all the new technology, the new hardware that's coming out. Every few months it appears. In my position as a university professor, it's very challenging to keep up with all of the new technology, to try to make the courses very current, to keep up with all the applications and so forth.
0: Your generation applies its ethics, its work ethics, to that technology, though, I'm sure, in a way maybe different than the other generations. How, even though your generation is kind of in the muddle of trying to figure it all out, I'm sure that you have something that presses you into that. What would that be?
3: Well, we certainly apply the technology in my position as a university professor. The technology is applied in the classroom. We are not doing our job if we don't do that. We have to learn some basic skills and apply this in the classroom to our students. Otherwise, I fear that we're being unethical if that's not being done. Mm-hmm. So we do attend seminars, colloquiums. I have offices. My office is surrounded by two or three computer scientists with PhDs, and I immediately ask them when I have problems and questions about something on my computer that I can't understand, that I try to get them to help me. I do try to apply that in the classroom.
0: Mm-hmm. I want to remind everyone you're listening to KUAR FM 89, and this is Yesterday, Today, and Tomorrow. We're talking about the work ethic today with my guest Trey Payne, Robert Mantione, and Dr. Bert Madden here at UALR. And I want to kind of jump back into the middle generation here with you, Robert Mantione, and ask you a question that may or may not fit exactly to your particular age, but I think it does to the middle generation, and that is the effect that things like society, like the Vietnam War, the hippie times in the middle generations, how did that have impact on the development of the work ethic for that middle group?
2: Well, Phil, I think, again, as both my learned colleagues have already stated, each part of this society has a different way of viewing it. I've heard some technology issues from both the left and right. When we're talking about society as a whole, the American society as it came out of the Vietnam War, as it came out of the freedom of expression era, I really do not think that the masses, if you will, the people who got up and went to work each and every day, were that much different from each other. There might have been more acceptance by the society for freedom of expression, but certainly we can say that there were certain rules and regulations that must have been in place to be conducted for proper professional behavior, which enwraps the ethical message. I don't necessarily think that the middle generation was pulled in any particular generation or any area different than upholding what the structure the organizations, the work organizations, allow for, which I do believe are the basic morals, the basic tenets that you must treat people fairly, and that there's a certain code of being, if you will, just and right.
0: Mm-hmm. Trey Payne, how does today's morality or today's social guidelines, how does that fit with your generation as it applies to work? I mean, are you guys following the same path of trying to, you know, do the right thing all the time, or are you kind of, is your generation faced with the perplexity of trying to pick up the difference between what you see on TV as maybe a way to be in less than a moral or ethical way?
1: I believe our generation is kind of has been dubbed as a slacker. I think a lot of the younger generations, when they come into the workplace, they have some different outlooks on things, so they're going to be considered a little different and maybe not to the norm. So they're going to be, called, maybe this isn't how it's worked so far, so why are you trying to change it? I believe we're still very goal-oriented, multitaskers. There's a lot of entrepreneurs from our generation. We're a lot more independent, I think, in work, that we like to have projects that are anywhere from weeks to months to maybe even a little over a year long, and we like to get through those. We like progression and to see the end results.
0: And that seems to be a big difference between the younger generation and the middle generation. Is that how you see that?
2: Well, no, not at all, Phil.
0: You don't? Okay.
2: No, in fact, I think it's in concert. One thing that I would like to keep in mind here is that all younger generations, we were all at one younger generation, both the doctor and myself. And certain things that the younger generation is saying now was certainly said about our generation, too.
0: Mm-hmm. Such as? Okay.
2: Well, I mean, during the 60s, if you were able to express a certain amount of freedom, you were a nonconformist. Mm-hmm. You were anti-establishment. I would let the doctor describe his generation.
0: I was just going to ask him, well, what did they say about your generation when you were young, Dr. Madden?
3: Oh, yeah, I remember growing up in the 50s when Elvis Presley first came into vogue, and the furor and the controversy that he generated in this country when he appeared on the Ed Sullivan Show, and they refused to show him his body below the waist because of fear it may corrupt the youth of America. And the older generation thought that the music that we were enjoying then was just terrible music. And they never really appreciated any of the rock and roll music. Now, of course, the music of that time has become pretty well known. And
0: tame, I think, is the word.
3: And compared to the music that's coming up now, and I can say about that music what they said about our music, it seems.
0: Let me take you back even farther into your parents' generation, Dr. Madden, with and those that were coming through World War II, the effect that World War II would have had on the work ethic.
3: Well, as Robert had said earlier about the middle generation, thought the older generation was more into working together to accomplish goals, doing a lot of teamwork. This came as a result, I think, of World War II. Because that was obviously a lot of teamwork that had to be done. Although I will tend to disagree with him on one issue, that the current generation is not involved in teamwork. I think that that's debatable. I know in the College of Business Administration, we teach a lot of courses where we require teamwork. That is a basic part of the course. So students coming up now, even though they have done a lot of individual work on their own, they still are expected to do teamwork as they go through our curriculum. So that's still an important part of ethics, is mm-hmm. to be able to work together with other people.
0: Robert Mantione, let me ask you another question. Does having a good work ethic for any generation, I guess, but I'm asking your generation in the middle, does that equal success? And if you have a bad work ethic, does that mean you're going to have failure?
2: Well, Phil, let me relay how I feel about that. If your work ethic was one that was questionable, if your ethic was one that was putting yourself before others at all odds, if you were one that did not follow the basic tenets of honesty or loyalty or integrity, I think sooner or later it's going to catch up with you. Whether we're talking about private entrepreneurship, sooner or later, the wrong customer is going to be spurred. If we're talking about working for somebody else, sooner or later, the bosses and or somebody in that company is going to recognize it. Certainly in government, in the last 20 years, there has been a certain amount of groundbreaking and ethical discussions. Even there, you can run, but you can't hide. Mm-hmm. Conversely, if a person is to follow a certain code, if you will, of ethics, and that being honest and that being forthright and being doing the right thing for the right reasons, I think that is a success story. I think that is a formula for great success, however one might determine that level of success.
0: Mm-hmm. Trey Payne, what do you think about that? Does having a good work ethic for your generation mean success?
1: I believe so. I mean, I think a good work ethic is defined over all generations. You know, there's you're going to have success, good work habits, punctuality, accountability, all the things that are basically required in that. I think there's going to be varieties, kind of things that each generation does a little bit differently that make it maybe something like an older generation might not say that's such a good work ethic to have. As far as maybe the hours you put in, if you can get the same amount accomplished in 50 hours as it takes someone 70 hours, does that make your work ethic any less striving? But I do believe, you know, that having a good work ethic is gonna drive you to success if you have all the keys that produce a good work ethic.
0: Mm-hmm. Recently, I heard one of the programs on NPR here, they were discussing parents and how that they are doing the work for their kids, more or less, in schoolwork is what it was referring to. So I'd like to direct this question to you, Dr. Madden. Is parental involvement to the point where they're doing the work for their kids in school, as seems to be the case in a lot of ways, is that going to develop the same work ethic for that generation, that young generation, In the estimation of your generation? That's probably a leading question.
3: Bill, I don't know really if I can answer that well or not. What one problem that does exist currently in the university setting is the issue of plagiarism. There's so many sites on the internet which one can go to that will almost write any report, they can find any report on any topic already written. And this has been a problem in university courses that require papers written on certain topics. And I don't think the parents are helping the students do this in the university setting. Now, in the younger high school, junior high school setting, perhaps so. I don't know. I can't really speak.
0: Well, let's ask Robert Mantioni about that. In the younger middle generation, your generation still sees some kids in school. How do you?
2: I actually have children in schools right now, and so I face some of the problems that we're discussing. Phil, let me ask you this. It all comes down to the old adage, what came first, the chicken or the egg? Mm-hmm. For me, work ethics are established at home. They're established long before a child ever leaves that home for school and or for career orientation. Do I think that there might be a problem with parents doing some of the homework and doing some of the legwork for the kids? Absolutely. That doesn't necessarily mean that close parenting or parenting with their children and working through some schoolwork is a bad thing. Just the opposite. That's a good thing. However, having parents do the work for the children leaves the children in absence of the lesson for which that particular work assignment was for. If, in fact, that was to be propagated and they get to a point where they go to work, they're going to be looking for people to take on the brunt of what they're doing for work, or possibly could. And if they do that, then most certainly the work ethic, where the rubber meets the road in industry or private enterprise, it's going to be a big problem.
0: Trey Payne, what do you think about that? You're pretty close to that age group there.
1: I had an example of that in college. My roommate, his mom was an English professor at a different school, and she did most of his papers for him. They didn't see any problem with that. He was a med student and didn't really see the point of him writing papers on, I guess, on literature that he had read. I personally, you know, with the way I was brought up, that was wrong. You learn how to do that on your own, even if it's not going to get you the A that you supposedly need to have. You go ahead and do that on your own, and you learn from there. I think it becomes a way to fall back. If you found something in your workplace that you don't know how to do, you're just going to go find someone else that does, have them do it, and then you're going to take the, you know, responsibility or, you know, get the accolades for it, even though you didn't do it and you never learned how to do that.
0: Mm-hmm. Before we run out of time, I want to ask one more question, and that has to do with the times we live in and the fact we hear so much about being overworked and having so much work. Does working too much affect one's work ethic? Let's go with Dr. Madden on that.
3: That's a good question, Phil. In my position as a professor here in the management department, I have quite a few students every semester who are full-time employed with families, children. They work a full 40 hours a week and attend school, taking anywhere from 1 to 4 classes per term, usually in the evening. On the surface, it would appear that they are very overworked. The hours that they have to put in to maintain their family, their job, and their classes. But amazingly, those are some of the better students. They rise to the occasion. They find time to do the work, and they put in a lot of hours, but something motivates them to do that. And so I don't subscribe to the theory that that there is such a thing as overwork that can lead to bad ethics. I think overwork, when you are doing it for a goal or an objective, one can usually find the time to do it.
0: Trey Payne, what do you think about that? Are you overworked?
1: I don't think so. I think that, you know, you work as hard as you want to achieve the success that you want, and I think that a lot of that depends on how much success you want to have, and you know, you're going to work as hard as it takes for you to get to that level that you want to be, or that level.
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6: I could have went to the Superdome, but there was no place to keep a dog. Kenya, it's the name of my dog. I got her when she fit in the palm of my hand, you know. So I elected to hold tight. There were some people who came by in boats. We exchanged food. I gave most of the candy away.
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8: 10 years ago, when Hurricane Katrina struck the Gulf Coast and New Orleans was flooding, emails began to appear. The latest storm updates, evacuation instructions, people searching for the missing. We saw this message go by from Arissa Ahrens. She was pleading for any news of Robert King Wilkerson. We recognized those names. A few months before, Arissa had called the Hidden Kitchens hotline we'd opened up on NPR, asking people for stories of secret, underground, below-the-radar kitchens. Today on Fugitive Waves, episode 29, King's Candy, a New Orleans kitchen vision.
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10: My name is Arissa Arendt. I live in New Orleans. I have a friend who created the most amazing kitchen. His name is Robert King Wilkerson. He was in prison at Angola State Penitentiary for 31 years. 29 of those years, he was in solitary confinement. He started a chapter of the Black Panther Party with two of his friends. They've sort of become a cause célèbre known as the Angola Three. Somehow, in solitary confinement, he managed to create a kitchen, and he made pralines, which we love here in New Orleans. He's out now. They decided they had made a mistake for locking him up for so long. He had a new trial, and and he sells his candies that he calls Freelanes, and they are really, really good.
6: I was fascinated with sugar. I used to watch Mama make candy with pecans and sugar and water. But it wasn't until some years later, when I first went to prison, I was cooking in the kitchen. This guy was in the bakery. He could bake all kind of pastries, make all kind of candy. I was fascinated with the candy. What I saw before my eyes was like a science being revealed. My name is Robert King Wilkerson. We used to get milk practically every day, or butter, margarine. Wasn't really butter. And sugar, they would put it on your tray whether you drank coffee or not. So I used to get the guys to save the sugar. Sometime I was fortunate enough to get pecans. They got a lot of pecan trees around Angola. And they had some officers, once they taste the candy, making sure I had pecans. We would bribe the orderly. Sometimes you get a fruit can, peach can, but most of the time it was

0: Sometimes you get a fruit can, peach can, but most of the time it was Coke cans. They were easy to get. Just peel the top and then peel another can, triple it up, maybe 18 inches long, and have toilet paper, roll it up, and turn it into like a burner. It might take a day or two, maybe three, but it'll harden. I was definitely hidden. I couldn't let them know I was really doing it. They would come in, conduct a shakedown, and get the pot, get the can and everything else, and then right there. I kind of enjoyed the thrill of going outside the box a little bit, making candy, and then giving it away, you know. Especially the guys on death row, because I just wanted them to have something that they hadn't had in a long time.
1: Good afternoon. 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And we broadcast daily from the Louisiana State Penitentiary at Angola. I'd like to take this opportunity to wish all of the brothers up on death row a very beautiful day. And I tell you what.
2: King was released in 2001. On the very first day he's released, he's making candy. He was sitting there just stirring real slowly. Sugar candy. Freelines is what he calls them.
0: I call them freelines. I mean, I wanted them to rhyme with pralines. When I first got out, I went in the French Quarters and I went through every candy shop and I thought I could do better. Having perfected a candy while I was in prison.
3: And he uses it for a fundraiser, political organizing events. A lot of times he'll bring some candy.
4: My name is Ann Harkness. I'm activist, and I have been King's pecan supplier pretty much since he got out of prison. Everywhere he goes, he'll just bust out in some candy making.
5: My name is Malik Brahim, co-founder of Common Ground Relief and resident of New Orleans and the community of Algiers. King and I was raised together. His backyard was adjacent to my backyard.
0: They had a lot of fruit trees when there wasn't a lot of food at home, you know, like berries, pecan, peaches. It was sustainable, you know. It had a variety of good things that nature provided free.
5: Freelance is something that you're doing to subsidize his income. That's the only option that really he had is by making candy. On his wrapper is not just no logo of King. It's Free to Angola 3, about his two comrades that are still incarcerated. He always looked at that injustice. You know, his kitchen will reflect this.
6: It's submerged in water. It's 10 to 12 feet deep at least. It is full of debris. It is some of the dirtiest toxic soup you can imagine.
7: Reporting in New Orleans, I'm Yenti.
0: It was a few days before Katrina. I had made a batch of candy. That was the last time. I could have went to the Superdome, but there was no place to keep a dog. Kenya, it's the name of my dog. I got her when she fit in the palm of my hand, you know. So I elected to hold tight. There were some people who came by in boats. We exchanged food. I gave most of the candy away. There were dogs screaming who had been locked up in houses. My neighbor next door had to break in the house, but I sealed it back up. I had to go in there and feed her dogs. She had two of them, and I had to fight them to feed them. And I had been in the water twice to save two birds whose wings had gotten wet. I was hearing about so much death and devastation that was going on around me. I felt imperative that I save a life. I think I cried more in those 14 or 16 days that I was in the house after Katrina than I did in 31 years I did in prison. It not only took so much away from me as an individual, it replicated this hundreds of thousands of times. I think candy is a collateral. My doing what I'm doing, keeping focus on the plight of my two comrades who remain in prison. If doing so by cooking, making candy, opening up kitchen can produce money to aid them, so be it. Maybe that's my calling.

0: King is living in Austin, Texas now. He travels the world, Portugal, Great Britain, South Africa, Germany, speaking at public forums, universities, even to Parliament, about criminal justice and the ongoing saga of the Angola Three. We talked to King last week. Here's some of our conversation. Tell me about your names. When we first interviewed you, you were Robert King Wilkerson. Now you're Robert Hillary King and Speedy King. I mean, you have a lot of names, and they all seem to tell the story of your life.
1: Well, I always thought all those years that my name was Robert Wilkerson or Robert King Wilkerson. My father's name was Wilkerson, and I just assumed that that was my name. My family was King family, and I just added the King. I wanted to keep the King in the name. And Speedy King came because everybody used to call me Lil King, and when I decided to box, I fought under the name of Speedy King. Even the free people in prison, when we call free people the administration, they called me King, and even though at the time it wasn't, quote, my legal name, but everybody called me King. When I got out of prison, people were inviting me to come talk in different places, different countries, and they said, get a passport. In order to have a passport, you have to have a birth certificate. And I went to City Hall. We sat there for a couple of hours, and they couldn't find my birth certificate in Robert Wilkerson. The lady ended up looking into the record in depth. She found out, you know, my father's name. His name was Hillary Wilkerson, and he was 19 years old. He was a soldier, and my mother, Clara Mae King, she was what they call a domestic. She was just a maid. She was 17 years old, and found out that my name was Robert H. King. It was astonishing to me because I had always felt a keen kinship with the name, but to actually see it, it was almost as if I had reclaimed something. But more than that happened, Nikki, when I got out of prison. Not only did my name change, but I used to be what they call a Taurus. I became a Gemini. I wasn't born made of 30 as I thought I was born, but it was made of 30 yet. Also, I thought I was age younger than I actually was, and I found out that I was a year older, you know. But most of all, when I got out, Robert H. King did not have a prison record. It was almost as if the slate was wiped clean. It was like I was reborn, which was all right with me.
0: Can you pick up the story of Katrina? What's happened to you since you've left?
1: I ended up in Austin, Texas. I left New Orleans, ended up getting a place of my own, and I've kept alive this aspiration that Herman Abbott and I had to make known our plight. I've been to at least 20 different countries, I think, and some of them multiple times. And my message is the same. I speak about the case of Angola 3, and I kind of put it in context, let them know that our case is just the tip of the iceberg, that this is something that is expansive within the state.
0: The Angola Three is King and his two comrades, Herman Wallace and Albert Woodfox. The three were in prison at the same time on different charges. In the 1970s, they started a chapter of the Black Panther Party in Angola prison. They organized hunger strikes and work strikes, protesting for better conditions. While they were in Angola, Albert and Herbert were convicted of killing a prison guard. King was accused of being involved as well, even though he was not in Angola at the time. The three were put in solitary confinement, King for 29 years, Herman Wallace for 41 years, and Albert, now 45 years.
1: I was released from prison after the federal court overturned my conviction, February 2001, and Herman's case, he was the second one released of the three. He was released 2-3 days before he died. He had been diagnosed with cancer. The state had intended to reindict him even while he was on his deathbed, but they were denied a retrial of that because he died unconvicted. My Albert case has been overturned 3 times since my release, once by a state judge and twice by a federal judge. But the Attorney General of Louisiana continued to prosecute Albert, and he's still being held.
0: In your book, you were talking about when you went back to Angola in 1971. By that time, you'd gotten involved with the Black Panther Party. Can you talk a little bit about that and how you connected up with Herman and Albert?
1: Well, we all were in New Orleans Parish Prison at the time. On unrelated charges, I had been in prison and had contact with the law ever since I was, you know, a juvenile. It wasn't a novelty, you know. You could find only a handful of blacks, you know, youngsters who had not been touched by the system. Everybody nearly in my neighborhood had been part of the prison system, and that was the standard, the culture. I had been sent to the reformatory as a juvenile and graduated from that, as they used the term, and had was sent to Angola on a crime in which only two people had committed, but four young black men ended up going to prison for it. Being young and inexperienced, I had been easily influenced into accepting plea for fear that we would be given the maximum penalty at the time, which was 30 years. After I was released from prison and then rearrested, was in prison for 11 months. No conviction ever occurred. No one ever accused me of anything. I came out and married and wanted to do, you know, live the type of lifestyle that any, quote, ordinary citizen would live. Got off into boxing at one time. Thought I was going to be the middleweight champ of the world. I thought things was okay. And approximately 1 year later, I was arrested again, picked up in a dragnet. They would just pick up everyone who had been arrested for that particular crime. In any event, I violated my parole and sent me back to prison, and I did that. And I was rearrested in early 70 on another charge of robbery, and they offered me a 15-year sentence, and I refused because I was learning more and more about the system, and I wasn't about to plead guilty to another crime that I had not committed. Instead of the 15 years they had offered me, they gave me a 35-year sentence. Just so happened at the same time, the Black Panther Party come into the city. They had contact with other inmates. The doctrine of the Black Panther Party spread, and I really liked it. We said, we want freedom, power to determine our destiny. We want people to be tried by a jury of their peers. I ain't never been tried by a jury of my peers, so I liked the ideology. So that's what I embraced because I think it was solid. And this is what democracy, I thought, was all about. The system itself was espousing it. The Black Panther Party was saying, well, fulfill it.
0: Have you been back to New Orleans?
1: I've been back to New Orleans quite regularly. I go back because, you know, all my family live in New Orleans. I think people are more cohesive, especially since Katrina. I think that was a dispensation that brought a lot of people together. I was in New Orleans in the ensuing months after Katrina, and I witnessed thousands and thousands of young people going down to New Orleans in spite of the efforts of the authorities to keep them out. Young people from all over the world, mostly white, who were saying, hold up, wait a minute. Oh, you're not doing this in our name anymore. We're not going to be a part of it. They didn't say this in words, but their deeds and their actions have shown that they have taken a different approach, that there is something better.
0: King, tell us about the candy. How's it going? Are you still making Freelines?
1: Well, I still make the candy. I really don't have the time to do it. Sometimes I get some folks to help me to do it. And I've had a lot of experience with this candy. I've been to a lot of places with this candy. A lot of people know about this candy. I still make it, but I do it sparingly. Like, even now, I am making candy now. I wanted to make something to bring to New Orleans. Albert has a hearing coming up.
0: What do you think the secret of candy making is?
1: Make it with love. Enjoy making it. I don't put ill feelings in it. I be singing while I make the candy. I be singing Sam Cooke, going back to Sam Cooke.
2: Whoa, little girl.
0: This is from the interview we did with King 10 years ago.
2: If some every girl could win your love for me, win your love for me.
1: You remember that one?
2: Sam Cooke, I think I was drawn more to his music than anything. The last big song that came out before he was killed, I Was Born by the River. Yeah, I was born by the river in a little tent. That's like the river I've been running ever since.

he goes to a movie and he go downtown and someone always telling him, don't hang around. I could visualize Sam being born in a certain time, going to a movie that was strictly white. It kind of reminded me of when I was in Dallas and I finally met up with my father, the man who had sired me, however you want to put it. I can't say he was a father. But I was 12 years old. There was a movie. Blacks couldn't go in the movie. And not that I wanted to go in it or anything like that, but you passing by, that record reminded me of so much of maybe myself.

0: It was the 17th of June, 2005, when 56-year-old Doug Harlow stepped up to the microphone.
1: You know, this really sucks, not having a voice. But it's a message to everybody who can hear this voice now. Don't smoke.
0: Earlier that year, doctors had found cancer on Doug's vocal cords. In order to stay alive, he would have to lose his voice. So while a friend monitored the recording, Doug said some things to his family that he'd never be able to say again.
1: I love you, Mary Lou. Love you. Love you guys. Love you, Johnny. Love you, Georgia. Love you, Mary Lou. I love you, Mary Lou. Here, Sadie. Come on, Sadie.
0: It's been 8 years. There's a new dog.
2: Ugly. Can you sit? Good boy. Would you like to be in a radio documentary?
0: And the throat cancer is gone.
2: A simple yes or no will do.
0: Doug came home from the hospital without vocal cords. That's because surgeons had removed his entire larynx, which is the organ of sound production. They cut a small hole at the base of his throat to allow him to breathe. And to speak, doctors handed him something called an electrolarynx. It was black, palm-sized, and battery-powered.
2: I remember it being like a foreign appendage. Something that was a machine that I was supposed to be able to talk with, through. I didn't give myself any choice. You're gonna learn how to use it, and then you're gonna go back to work. And that was it.
0: Doug is 5'11", with brown eyes. His gaze is direct. The number 13 is tattooed on his left hand, which he applied himself with pencil lead and cigarette ash. This is the hand he speaks with.
2: There's another couple buttons for pitch, up and down. So I could speak in a lower voice. I speak in a higher voice. Not easy to use. It's exhausting.
0: Doug wears his electrolarynx around his neck on a black cord. He'll hold it flush against his throat, and with the push of a button, the voice box vibrates. Kind of like his vocal cords used to.
2: Ladies and gentlemen, start your engines.
0: It's not an unpleasant sound, but you'd never mistake it for a human voice. One of the first times Doug was out in public, he went to a Mr. Paperback bookstore. He approached a female clerk whose back was turned and...
2: I approached her, saying, can you help me? She turned around, screamed, and ran into a back room, slammed the door shut. I said, great, I've got a lifetime of this.
0: Doug rebounded quickly. He returned to work at the Morning Sentinel 5 weeks after his surgery. His colleagues wondered if he'd keep reporting or take a silent post behind the copy desk. When Doug made interview calls, sources hung up on him. They accused him of making a prank phone call. Colin Hickey sat directly across from him.
3: And this would just drive Doug crazy. Because, you know, he couldn't do his job. He couldn't get the information. And there were points where he'd ask me, can you make the call? Hey, my colleague has a mechanical voice. You've been hanging up on him. So when he calls next, just hold on and you'll get used to it.
0: Doug kept calling. And eventually, he stopped asking Colin for help.
3: Eventually, and I don't know if it was weeks, I don't know if it was months, but eventually, this artificial voice started to sound like Doug again.
2: I finally learned how to use this thing and how to, throw in an inflection.
0: These days, Doug is one of the paper's busiest reporters. He interviews cops and criminals and listens to the police scanner for activity. When he calls for information, the detectives understand his questions.
4: Sheriff's Department, Dispatch, Marlin.
2: Good afternoon, Doug Harlow, calling. Hey.
4: How's you anyway?
2: What, you recognize my voice?
4: Yes, sir. So, what do you need today? We haven't had anything much going on.
2: Yeah, well, that's my question.
4: I already anticipated it.
2: Well, I...
4: Hey, Dad.
2: All right, well, that's good news. Thank you.
0: Doug is navigating life just fine with a voice box. He can say anything he wants to, but that doesn't mean he's always heard. It's changed the way he relates to people. Even his wife of 27 years, Mary Lou.
5: I'm still talking the way that I always spoke when he had a voice, too. So it is something that I have to try to keep in mind, even like during an argument, giving him the opportunity to argue back, because I can get louder than what he can. So that kind of stuff is real. It is what it is. Not that I ever intend to do it, but I do it.
6: What do you do when you're not being heard?
2: I shut up, and that's not like me. You know, I used to be outspoken a lot more than I am now because I cannot be heard, and if I can be heard, then I'm not gonna say it. It's frustrating at times. It makes me angry at times still.
0: Parties or loud restaurants can get discouraging. There's a lot Doug wants to say, but he ultimately depends on technology to say it.
2: It's the only thing I have. It's the only way that I can speak. And that's kind of weird if you slow down for a minute and think about that. You know, when the power goes out finally and fully, when the mountain meets the sea at Armageddon, I'm not gonna have batteries. And then I will be silent.
0: But Doug is far from silent. He's still heard because he's still here.
2: I knew I would survive. Because the last thing I want to do is die. My kids wouldn't have had a father. My wife wouldn't have had a husband. So I chose life. And this is what it sounds like.
0: For Salt Radio, I'm Emily Kwong.
7: If you could help somebody, you go out of your way. That is your nature. You don't want to be a millionaire. You don't want to be famous, but you want to be fulfilled. But this past 2 years has been difficult for you. Now you think too much. You hesitate too much. You feel like you put 10 steps ahead and you put 5 back. Then you get to the point that you don't care no more. Am I right? Sometimes you don't want to get out of bed. Am I right? You get tense. You get nervous. You get bad headaches. You get knots in your stomach. You get a little bit confused, hard for you to make a decision, and it was not like that. And I see, for whatever you're going with, it'll be hard from the start. That's why you've got to think more positive, don't think negative. But I see a brighter future for you and for the people you love. What I told you now, keep it to yourself, and your wishes will come through.
8: This is Bird Note. Today, we'll meet a species rarely seen in the wild. The teenage birder. It can be really lonely when you're a teen who's into birds. You're most likely the only one in your school. And if you do find friends who bird, they probably live hours away. Meet Alyssa Yang. She couldn't find a young birder group anywhere in California, so she created her own.
9: I really wanted to do this, and I thought it could be possible. And I thought there's other young birders clubs out there. Like, why can't I do this? So I just sort of... One day, I just sort of decided to, just get a bunch of friends together and do a field trip, and hopefully it would blossom into something bigger, and that's exactly what happened.
8: Alyssa and her friends in the California Young Birders get together every month or so. I joined them last summer for a trip to the San Bernardino National Forest. The teens are on the hunt for the Mexican whippoorwill. It's an elusive bird that comes out at dusk and dawn. We grab our headlamps and hike down a rocky dirt road. The whippoorwill dives down and snatches a moth right in front of us. And then, with a rustle of feathers, it's gone. This is the kind of thing that Alyssa lives for.
9: When I get older, I want to become a writer, and I want to write about nature and obviously birds. I mean, yeah, I'm kind of going to have a career in ornithology.
8: You can learn more about Alyssa and her friends in an extended podcast on our website, birdnote.org. I'm Shayla Farsan.

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In April 1670, a ship carrying English colonists sailed up the Ashley River off the coast of Carolina in search of a location for a new settlement. They selected a spot along the river's west bank, came ashore, and christened the new colony Charlestown in honor of their king, Charles II of England. Among the settlers was Dr. Henry Woodward, who soon became an indispensable member of the young community. Woodward, a skilled physician, had also lived with the Cassabo Indians on nearby St. Helena Island, where he learned their language and customs. This knowledge made him well suited to serve as interpreter and Indian agent, a role vital to the fledgling colony's survival. Even before landing in Carolina, Woodward likely knew which Indians the colony needed to befriend. Shortly after arrival, he contacted regional tribes and soon received an important invitation. In the early summer of 1670, just months after the colony's founding, Woodward journeyed inland to meet with one of the most powerful chiefs in the southeast. The emperor, as the chief was called, ruled Kofatachiqui, a 400-year-old Mississippian culture chieftain that encompassed much of present-day South Carolina. Kofatachiqui was a well-organized society with developed agriculture, a centralized governing system that linked its villages, and a large number of well-armed warriors. Woodward's visit went well, resulting in an alliance with Kofatachiqui. Later that year, in September 1670, the emperor made an official visit to Charlestown. This friendship undoubtedly helped ensure the safety and security of the young Carolina colony. Woodward and the colonists were likely aware, through historical accounts, of previous European contact with the region's inhabitants. The first documented contact with Kofatachiqui occurred during the De Soto expedition. In 1539, conquistador Hernando de Soto led a 600-man army through the southeastern region of the present-day United States, searching for gold, plunder, and slaves. Accounts from the expedition describe the visit in detail, including a memorable meeting with the kingdom's ruler, a female chief the Spaniards called the Lady of Kofatachiqui. Although still powerful, Kofatachiqui was in decline when de Soto encountered the chiefdom in 1540. Old-world diseases introduced through contact with the previous Spanish expeditions were spreading through the native population. Before Europeans arrived, however, Kofatachiqui was likely among the most powerful and well-established Mississippian culture chiefdoms in North America. While the lady and her kingdom sound much like an Indian princess myth, the story was well documented by members of the De Soto expedition. Just outside of present-day Camden, South Carolina, as you cross the watery river on Interstate 20, look downstream and imagine the eastern shore as it appeared 500 years ago. The virgin hardwood forest that once lined the banks are long gone, and dams have greatly reduced the river's flow. But imagine, in the distance, on a bluff overlooking the broad river, a Mississippian-style city with over 500 Indian dwellings. In the center, a plaza leads to a large mound, upon which sits a temple the size of a football field. Smaller mounds with notable buildings, along with many more dwellings, occupy the surrounding countryside. According to writings from the De Soto expedition, this was Kofatachiqui at the time the conquistador and his army arrived on May 1st, 1540. The journals describe it as a town of great importance. For De Soto, it had been a long journey to reach the fabled kingdom. Nearly a year earlier, the conquistador and his army had landed near Tampa Bay on the Florida Peninsula to search for kingdoms and treasure. The expedition spent the winter in Appalachia, near present-day Tallahassee, Florida. There, they captured a boy and his teens who'd been traveling with Indian traders. The boy, whom they named Perico, told them that he was from a powerful inland empire that was ruled by a queen and was rich with treasure. Intrigued by the boy's description, De Soto was anxious to locate the kingdom. In early March 1540, with Perico as their guide, De Soto's army marched northward through what is now Georgia and eastern South Carolina.
After a difficult month-long journey through dense wilderness and seemingly endless swamps, DeSoto and his men finally reached Cofetachiqui. Apparently aware of the approaching army, members of the chiefdom met the expedition at the edge of a large river, now believed to be the Wateree River, near present-day Lugoff, South Carolina. After several emissaries from Cofetachiqui crossed the river and conferred with DeSoto, the queen appeared on the opposite bank. Attended by servants, she was carried on a litter draped with fine white cloth to the river's edge, then ferried across in a canoe shaded by a decorative awning. One expedition writer compared the scene to Cleopatra crossing the river Cydnus. The queen greeted DeSoto wearing a finely woven white shawl, her upper body draped in pearls. After exchanging warm greetings, she removed a heavy strand of pearls and placed it around DeSoto's neck as he bowed. The lady's entourage then presented the expedition with hides, blankets, meat, corn, and salt. The queen provided canoes for DeSoto and his men to cross the river, and then took them to her capital at Cofetachiqui. This is thought to have been located at the Mulberry Mound site near present-day Camden, South Carolina. The Spaniards were impressed with the queen, writing, "We were very gratified and charmed, both with her discretion and with her great beauty, which she possessed in extreme perfection." They also spoke admirably of the people of Cofetachiqui. "The Indians are very clean and very polite, and more civilized than any who had been seen in the land. They walked covered down to the feet with very excellent hides, in blankets of sable and blankets of mountain lions. All natives were shod and clothed." Expedition writers were especially impressed with the city's huge temple, describing it as a very authoritative temple on a high mound, very large and very tall and broad, all covered high and low with very excellent and beautiful mats. They also noted that the steeply pitched roof was covered in intricately arranged seashells and pearls that sparkled in the sun. The cavernous building was described as the richest and most superb of all those that our Spaniards saw in La Florida, using the Spanish name for the southeast. Another expedition member who had seen similar buildings in Mexico and Peru said the temple was among the grandest and most wonderful of all the things that he had seen in the New World. Inside the temple's two enormous doors, DeSoto's chroniclers described 12 giant figures carved from wood, standing guard, six on each side, their faces carved in a fierce and bold posture. Expedition members noted that these huge wooden warriors, some 11 feet high, held elaborately carved weapons decorated with mica, copper, pearls, antlers, and shells. Life-sized carvings of previous rulers stood before raised wooden burial chambers, each painted with a portrait of the deceased. Within these chambers lay the remains of past chiefs and their families, their mummified bodies adorned with numerous strands of delicate pearls, fine cloths, and pelts. Throughout the inner temple, wooden chests were filled with loose pearls, the chroniclers describing chests filled with so many pearls that 300 horses could not have carried all of them. The queen and her people graciously housed the entire army within the city and shared their food stores with them. DeSoto, however, sought more than just grain and venison. His quest was for gold and silver. Finding no precious metals in the city, he ordered his men to loot the temple, removing over 200 pounds of pearls, even stripping them from the remains of deceased ancestors. Hernando de Soto stayed in Cofetachiqui for 11 days, resting his soldiers and searching for gold in the surrounding area. He was surprised and quite relieved at the warm reception and hospitality his expedition received, especially considering the powerful chiefdom's warlike reputation. He soon discovered the reason for the subdued and friendly response. It was because Cofetachiqui was in a greatly weakened state. Expedition writings mention a recent epidemic, likely caused by disease acquired through contact with the Spanish in 1521 and 1526. The queen stated that a great pestilence had visited them the previous year, and many of her people had died. Food stores were low, and in the surrounding areas, the Spanish noted, large uninhabited towns choked with vegetation, and four long row houses full of bodies from the plague.
Finding no gold or silver in the area, De Soto decided to move his army onward in search of other kingdoms to plunder. However, to ensure a safe passage through hostile lands, the conquistador took the queen hostage, forcing her to accompany them. After a few weeks of travel, she and her servants were fortunately able to escape and likely return to the chiefdom. No further mention of the Lady of Cofetachiqui appears in historical records. Despite the looting of their temple and their queen being taken hostage, the people of Cofetachiqui were fortunate that their encounter with De Soto wasn't more severe. Perhaps due to the intelligence, charm, and canny diplomacy of their queen, the chiefdom was able to avoid conflict with De Soto and his powerful army. Other tribes encountered by the expedition were not as fortunate. As De Soto's army continued their march across the southeast, they looted and burned villages and crops and killed many indigenous people. After leaving Cofetachiqui, De Soto's expedition spent the next 2 years searching the southeast in vain for a kingdom of gold to rival the Aztec and Inca empires. Finally, stranded in the swamplands along the lower Mississippi River, with his men starving and depleted, De Soto died of a fever on May 21, 1542. The chronicles from the De Soto expedition, written some 235 years before the founding of the United States, offer an extraordinarily rare glimpse into pre-Columbian America. However, according to anthropologist Charles Hudson, his march across the South caused much more devastation than Sherman's march 325 years later. Although Cofetachiqui was only looted, not sacked and burned, the chiefdom, like many other native societies, was still adversely affected. Though weakened by the Spanish intrusion and exposure to European diseases, Cofetachiqui continued to have a powerful presence in the Carolina region. By 1700, however, for reasons not fully understood, Cofetachiqui had all but vanished. In 1701, English explorer John Lawson journeyed through the watery valley and noted finding only small settlements of Congaree Indians. It is likely that the people of Cofetachiqui were assimilated into the Catawba tribe.

Early colonists in Carolina, observing local tribes gathering acorns and hunting game, likely assumed that these people had always lived a simple hunter-gatherer lifestyle in an untouched wilderness. This common perception, known as the pristine myth, promoted the idea that these were virgin lands, unaffected by their indigenous inhabitants. European settlers believed that colonization and civilization would improve these supposedly untouched lands. The English colonists could not have imagined that a sophisticated and powerful chiefdom, lasting for almost 500 years, had once covered a large part of what would become the Palmetto State. The pristine myth became somewhat of a self-fulfilling prophecy. Well before large numbers of European settlers arrived, aspects of their culture, religion, and especially their diseases preceded them. Encounters with early European settlers weakened indigenous societies, greatly reducing populations in many regions. Consequently, once grand chiefdoms dissolved into scattered tribes living in small villages. The large mound settlements were abandoned, and nature soon reclaimed the land. Within a few generations, the people who had lived in the region for centuries reverted to the basic lifestyle of their distant ancestors. We tend to recognize and celebrate our own tribes, but it's worth remembering that our shared human history on this land that we briefly inhabit may be deeper than we realize.

0: I've spent years and years as a marine biologist trying to sample or understand or survey the marine environment. You know, we're pretty damn clumsy about it, but birds have been sampling the marine environment for millions of years. And by comparison, they're pretty good at it.
1: Hi, Joe. How are you?
0: Good. Okay, no rush. Take your time. We train volunteers. Everybody who works with Coast is doing the basic data collection is a volunteer. But citizen science per se has been around for a while. I mean, I the earliest that I know of is the Audubon Christmas bird count. Joe, do you have any idea about the history of the
2: Christmas bird count?
0: Christmas bird count?
2: Back around 1900, used to go out and shoot as many birds as they could, from what I've heard. And they kind of changed that around to only count the ones that were around.

0: Do you want me to help you take notes?
1: This is only, I'm pretty new at this. I've only done it once officially before, okay. So I think I've got all my stuff.
0: Okay, good.
1: Hopefully. Okay. See, well, if we find any birds that I haven't already tagged. We make several measurements and write down a bunch of information and try and figure out what kind of bird it was, even though there may only be a minimal carcass there.
0: Yeah.
1: But we have a real nice field guide they've worked up, a dead bird field guide that's pretty good when you, when you work in the measurement part. I've been a bird watcher for over 30 years, so I come out here bird watching as well, fishing once in a while. So you just kind of, you do the same thing each time. So kind of try and be consistent. My understanding of it.
0: you're right on. I mean, if I have started looking at the precise position of the individual carcasses because I'm interested in how carcasses move and what happens to them after they're sort of initially washed up. So on my stretch, I've been sort of marking the exact location of each carcass when I first find it, and looking at how those individual bird carcasses actually move. Looks like we got a bird right there.
1: That's an interesting one. Where's the head? Head's missing, huh?
0: I think he's got a head, but just been.
1: Well, this is one of those deals again, with. Like,
0: yeah.
1: The head is encapsulated in. Is that the beak picking up?
0: Yeah, that's the beak. To get at the muscle tissue on the neck.
1: Well, I can pull this out. That way we can at least measure the beak. Not as easy to find the joint, no.
0: So here actually, Joe, you want this.
1: Right, okay, this one.
0: Yeah.
1: The eyes are almost always missing.
0: Once they're like really, gone.
1: They're gone.
0: Okay, so I'll put gone for them.
1: They eat the eyes.
0: Body parts, it's not intact because it's partially consumed, but we still have head, 2 feet, 2 wings, right? It's not tangled, it's not oiled.
1: So then we go to the next page, and if it's huge, you've got albatrosses or whatever, here's our most likely candidate to start off with. Common

a raptor that kills a bird will actually physically carry the bird to, you know, a piece of driftwood and eat it there on the driftwood, and that'll stay there for months and months and months because it's out of reach of the tides. There's basically nothing to make it move. You know, here where, you know, it was probably a turkey vulture that's been eating a bird that died for some other cause, it is within reach of the water, and, you know, I would be surprised if it didn't move, you know, to some degree. During the breeding season, sort of actually around now with common MERS, you do see a spike in the number of dead MERS washing up. That we attribute largely to just the difficulties of the difficulties of raising a family. Hey Joe, we want to grab. You've got that one slate. So what you want to do is write down. We want to write down the beach and the. All right. So Joe's gonna zigzag up here. No.

global climate change is a huge and comparatively slow process. Documenting changes in CO2 content in the Earth's atmosphere, for example, relies on, at a minimum, decades, if not thousands of years of data to sort of to demonstrate, yes, in fact, these levels are changing. As far as seabirds go, we have some teasers. For example, this last winter, we picked up quite a few puffins and auklets. A number of birds, a species, sort of complex of species that typically is found quite a ways offshore during this time of year. And so it seems or appears to be quite unusual that they would be showing up in the numbers that they did dead on the beaches. And that may in fact be related to some sort of

0: it's important to understand, too, that everything dies. I don't know how you could sort of spend a lot of time doing this kind of thing without sort of appreciating, you know, that, you know, the amazing color of, you know, these tiny little feathers appear around the throat and the head. I mean, it's just, I don't know, it's, or, you know, the little details, like these little white tips on the secondaries, and, you know, I don't know, it's, I mean, there's definitely an aesthetic to all this stuff as well. What better illustration that, yeah, there is a beauty in death, and dead birds in particular. I like the fact that, things don't just end with that bird's death, but it's really sort of just the start of a whole new process.
1: Dead gull that I found.
0: Oh yeah, I remember.
1: 2 weeks ago.
0: Yeah.
1: It's all white.
0: That's right.
1: Nope. Dark at all.
0: Not much to go on.
1: No. It did have one leg.
0: That is it. Yeah.
1: That's it. It's not much of it left. But that the only leg left?
0: No, there's this one too. Though this one seems. It's really been. Vultures have been pulling that skin over it. See, I mean the feet are really stiff and sort of thoroughly entangled in the eelgrass. So I'm gonna call this where found for I'm gonna call it high.

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0: is bird note. When waterfowl are in decline, hunters are some of the first people to sound the alarm and fund the recovery. Jared Henson is a project manager with Ducks Unlimited, a nonprofit hunting and conservation group.
1: The North American model of conservation puts the bulk of the responsibility to fund conservation on hunters, because hunters in general are the consumptive users of those habitats, and they're just more willing to give money to that cause.
0: That money not only comes from hunting license sales, but also taxes on gear.
1: So guns, ammo, binoculars, all those sporting goods that you would use for hunting, a portion of that tax goes to the states, and they can then allocate that into conservation funding.
0: Financial support is just one way that hunters contribute to habitat management.
1: Waterfowl biologists and scientists have been leveraging hunters for data for almost 100 years now. The big thing now is avian influenza. Hunters are some of the first to see the impacts of that in the field, especially since the main vector for it is waterfowl. And so hunters really play a big role in disease monitoring.
0: 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I'm Jazzy Johnson.
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3: A light summer rain darkens the green stone walls of the old church, and a three-wheeled moto taxi rounds the corner. Oaxaca, Mexico, and the Sierra Norte are visible through the mist. On the flat bed of the moto taxi is a sound system, advertising the big fight. Tonight, it says, Lucha Libre. The ring is in the center of an old tiled parking garage, and colorful flags flitter above. The men wear extravagant costumes, bright masks, spandex, leather boots, and they fly through the air, launching off the ropes, pulling off incredible acrobatic flips and high kicks. The audience surrounds them, seated at floor level looking up, as a luchador called Endeavor launches himself 15 feet out of the ring directly onto his muscle-bound opponent, crashing into the folding chairs. Over by the sound system, I speak to Manuel Eleon Hernandez, the announcer of tonight's fight.
4: Son personas normales, pero al momento en el que se visten, que se ponen una máscara.
5: These are ordinary people. They are normal people, but in the moment they get dressed, that they wear a multicolor mask, a mask that represents a character, these people change completely. They become they practically become immortal once they're up in the ring.
3: Postcards from the Wind are produced by me, Phil Corbett. A full 40-minute episode about Lucha Libre at thewind.org.
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7: This is The Enghosting of Medgar Evers, a production of WUKY, University of Kentucky Public Radio. I'm DeBron Thomas. In the next hour, you will hear poems from the collection Turn Me Loose, The Enghosting of Medgar Evers by Frank X. Walker, published by the University of Georgia Press. Frank X. Walker's poems take on the voices of Evers' widow, Merle Evers, his brother Charles, his assassin, Byron De La Beckwith, and each of De La Beckwith's two wives. You'll also hear firsthand experience and historical context of this turning point in the civil rights movement, plus a musical soundscape of 1963. Here is The Enghosting of Medgar Evers.

0: ever dreamed that one day this nation will rise up and live out the true meaning of its creed.
1: Old times, they are not forgotten. Look away.
2: You can never, with

0: Why should the black man have to go to court to get freedom when a white man in this country is free when he's born? Why should the black man need some legislation to prove that he's a human being when you don't need any legislation to prove that whites are human beings?
1: Well, I wish I was in Dixie. Hooray! Hooray!
2: The business community of Birmingham has responded in a constructive and commendable fashion and pledged that substantial steps would begin to meet the justifiable needs of the Negro community.
1: In Dixieland, I'll take my stand to live and die in Dixie.
3: From Dallas, Texas, the flash, apparently official, President Kennedy died at 1 p.m. Central Standard Time, 2 o'clock Eastern Standard Time, some 38 minutes ago.

0: The place is Jackson, Mississippi. The date, Saturday, June 15th. The occasion, memorial services for slain integration leader Medgar Evers, Mississippi State Field Secretary for the National Association for the Advancement of Colored People.
1: Away down south,
2: our martyred hero, Medgar Evers, was one of the individuals who participated in this first campaign 4 years before Dr. King marched at Montgomery.
1: In Dixie.
3: I'm Frank X. Walker, professor of English at the University of Kentucky, and the author of Turn Me Loose, The Unghosting of Medgar Evers. Here's how it works. Because these are persona poems and other voices, I'll read the name of the poem, the name of the speaker, then I'll read the poem. Unwritten rules for young black boys wanting to live in Mississippi long enough to become men. Rule number one, white is always right. Number two, never look a white man in the eye. Three, always answer yes sir or no ma'am when spoken to by whites. Four, always look for, use, or request the colored section. Five, never speak to, smile at, or stare in the direction of a white woman. Six, pretend your name really is boy, son, or worse. Seven, ignore all white sexual aggression towards your sisters, mothers, or aunts. Eight, always suppress your anger, cynicism, and rage, or mask it with a wide grin, pretend stupidity, and silence. Nine, if a white man says it looks like rain, wish out loud for an umbrella, no matter how dry it is. 10, if you forget any of these rules, fall back on rule number one.

Willie De La Beckwith, Southern Bells. When our grandfathers strutted back from the slave quarters, still unzipped and whiskey-eyed, and on occasion forgetting it was a sweet Southern bell they were now ringing, when the mongrel evidence of their sins crowded the edge of the front porch or tiptoed around our kitchens with swollen bellies, thus began our great tradition of not knowing and not wanting to know, of never ever asking about what happened out there in the dark. But if you really know a man, you know what he loves and you know what ignites his lust, whether that be the peal and chime of a black woman's body or the silent one of her man.

Merle Evers, Arlington. During the flag ceremony, soldiers folded, creased, tucked, smoothed, and then folded again with such precision and care. I imagine they were wrapping a body, a red, white, and blue mummy which they passed and saluted and honored so much so, everybody stopped looking at the casket. By the time they placed that triangle of husband in my arms, they left no doubt. I was holding his future, and what we were burying was only his past.

0: Gerald Smith, Associate Professor in the Department of History at the University of Kentucky. You know, when we look at what Medgar Evers was doing, even when he was in high school, organizing NAACP chapters, when he comes back from, you know, having fought in Normandy and after the war and all, in terms of working with the NAACP, and at one time had actually been involved with the SCLC, the Southern Christian Leadership Conference, was elected secretary. But Roy Wilkins, who was the president of the NAACP, advised him to remain committed to one civil rights organization. So he actually ended up writing a letter to Martin Luther King, resigning from that position. It also says something else in terms of, you know, Medgar Evers having the confidence in the local leadership. When I say local leadership, I'm talking about those who were committed on the grassroots level within the state of Mississippi. You know, one of the things that the SCLC did quite often was to send in various leaders to help organize local movements. And Medgar Evers advised Dr. King to basically allow them to deal with the situation. Let's let our NAACP chapters, let's let our Voting Rights Project organizations really focus on not only desegregating of public accommodations, but also working for the right to vote for many African Americans.
1: Merle Evers, what kills me? When people talk about the movement as if it started in 64, it erases everybody who vanished on the way home from work or school and is listed as missing. It erases the pile of recovered bodies, some burnt, shot, dismembered, some beaten just beyond recognition. It mutes every unsung voice in Mississippi that dared to speak up, fully understanding the consequences. When people talk about the movement as if it started in 64, it erases his entire life's work. It means he lived and died for nothing. And that's worse than killing him again.

0: haiku for Emmett Till. Up north, nobody thought it necessary to teach Dixie decorum. Did he whistle or flirt, forget the Negro's place? Was it eyeball rape? The all-white jury guzzled beer while his mama shed tears on the stand. They looked at his skull, his disfigured face, smiled, and still voted not guilty. 14 is too soon to visit Mississippi, come home in a box.
1: After a long way from home, can't sleep at night.

0: Marley Evers, No More Fear. 3 months before Emmett Till arrived, Reverend George Lee was killed by a shotgun blast to the face. It was ruled a traffic accident. He had been the first to register to vote in his county. 1 week before Emmett Till arrived, Lamar Smith voted in the Democratic primary and was shot at high noon in front of the county courthouse. There were no arrests. Mega cried when he heard about young Till. Then he dressed as a sharecropper, helped find witnesses, and smuggled them out of town for their safety. When Uncle Mose stood up in court, pointed right at J.W. Milam, identified him as the killer, we thought the air would split, but it didn't. Instead, a seam opened up in that place where we kept all our fears.
1: Dr. Everett McCorvey, and I am the professor of voice and director of opera at the University of Kentucky. We were out at recess one day, and there was a church across the street, and having a Southern Christian Leadership Conference meeting, and George Wallace was the governor, sent state troopers and policemen on horseback to the church, and we saw these horses coming down the street. And then all of a sudden, the horses were going up the steps and into the church. And they beat everybody into the church, out of the church. Still on their horses with billy clubs. And the teachers didn't know we were watching, but it became something that I will never forget. And, of course, when the teachers found out, they pulled all the kids into the school. And we waited there until the incident was over outside. But you could hear the people screaming. And this was a sanctioned action by the governor. And to think that here we are, people who were supposed to be free and supposed to be equal citizens in this country, but this was allowed to happen. It was wrong.
0: The bullet, one-third of 180 grams of lead. Both of them were history, even before one pulled the trigger. Before I rocketed through the smoking barrel hidden in the honeysuckle. Before I tore through a man's back, shattered his family, a window, and tore through an inner wall. Before I bounced off a refrigerator and a coffee pot, before I landed at my destined point in history, next to a watermelon. What was cruel was the irony. Not the melon, not the man falling in slow motion, but the man squinting through the crosshairs, reducing the justice system to a small circle, praying that he not miss, then sending me to deliver a message, as if the woman screaming in the dark or the children crying at her feet could ever believe a bullet was small enough to hate.

0: So in 1973, Paloma fled Spain. She left her parents, her boyfriend, her home. She was 17 years old.
1: And I was kind of like desperate to find a different way of life, really.
0: A friend gave Paloma an address of someone in London she didn't know and she'd never heard of. First time ever on a plane, and she just showed up on their doorstep.
1: So I knocked on their door, and they were shocked to see this girl there. Like, what are we going to do? I had no idea about anything. They gave me a bowl for cereal and milk, and I didn't know that you put the two together. I had no clue. No clue.
2: España cumple en los momentos actuales.
0: Back in Malaga, Paloma had grown up under the last reverberations of Francisco Franco's dictatorship.
1: Culturally, it was very repressive, conservative, Catholic. I remember one time bringing a book home, and there was a discussion about how that book couldn't be in the house because it was forbidden.
0: There were rules that needed to be followed, but this was the 1960s, and messages of dissent seeped their way through the protest songs of Joan Baez and Bob Dylan. And while Paloma appreciated Joan and Bob, she leaned in hard to Spanish singer-songwriters like Paco Ibáñez.
1: And I just will drink their LPs. I remember like being one Christmas locked in my room just listening. I knew it by heart.
0: The poetry resonated with her.
1: So that was my connection with music. Never thought that I would play music in my life. You know, never had the intention, the desire, or that even it was possible.
0: But then that possibility presented itself in London. It was 1976, and she'd arrived right at the cusp of a new kind of musical movement, where anybody could start a band. So Paloma dove in. She quickly learned English from the squatter she was living with, and found herself a new boyfriend, a musician named Woody Meller. He had a stage name, though, Joe Strummer, the lead singer of The Clash. Joe and Paloma were young and in love, but Paloma got restless pretty fast. She went to Scotland, back to London, thought, maybe I'll be a mime, joined a performance troupe, quit 3 days later because she didn't get along with the leader of the troupe, and then she picked up the drums.
1: So I started practicing the roles, and I started playing with the drums, and I was fascinated because it was fun. And then I started, like, hitting the tom-tom and just, like, finding, getting the sounds.
0: This was a time when London was swarming with bands. And of all of them, Paloma was asked to join the Flowers of Romance, a band started by Sid Vicious.
1: And I was going to play the drums. Suddenly I had a group, you know, but we had no idea what we were doing.
0: One night after rehearsing, Paloma remembers Sid was trying so hard to flirt with her. But he was obnoxious. He slapped a swastika on his arm. She had come from a fascist country, after all. And she just wasn't into him, so she turned him down.
1: Next time I find out I'm not in the group, he kicked me out. I was so upset.
0: So she thought, screw this.
1: I said, I don't want to deal with a guy like just I have to sleep with him. And so I decided to form a group with only girls, which there weren't any.
0: She asked friends of friends, girls she thought had no inhibitions. There were four of them, and they called themselves the Slits. There was Ari Up on vocals, Viv Albertine on guitar, Tessa Pollitt on bass, and Paloma on drums. They bleached and they teased their hair as high as it would go. Paloma wore a bright red miniskirt, stilettos in the middle of the day.
1: If we weren't practicing, we were talking about who we wanted to become. So it was all consuming. We had no jobs. We lived in a squat, so we didn't have to pay for anything. We lived very simply.
0: They were living and breathing punk.
1: You know, we would buy fish and chips here and there, or a bar of chocolate or something. You know, that was our food. Like, we hardly ate. We were consumed by the group.
0: One night, she was christened with a new name. She was at a pub and was introduced to Clash bassist Paul Simonon.
1: And he had asked me my name, and I said, Paloma, and he said, Paul Molliff, like joking around. And I thought it was very funny. And I said, yeah, my name is Paul Molliff. And then it's kind of stuck.
0: And so Paul Molliff raged on. She said there was freedom in being angry.
1: Being able to be angry, not just peace and love. But if you're angry, you're angry. That's okay. And you should be able to express that.
0: A newspaper wrote them up as a band that made the Sex Pistols look like choir boys. And you could hear why in the first lyric she ever wrote.
1: I'm going to be your enemy, oh, for the heck of it. If you like this, I'm going to be the opposite.
0: It was an angry call to the system.
1: If you like peace and flowers, I'm going to give you knives and chains. It was just ridiculous, but it was just very in your face like that.
0: The Slits never became a household name like the Sex Pistols or the Ramones, even though they held their own. When they were deciding on a new manager, Palmolive put her foot down, and so they kicked her out. She ended up joining another influential but barely known female band, the Raincoats. When the band was just forming, Palmolive plastered ads in the windows of the Compendium bookstore in London. They were short and to the point.
1: Female musician wanted a strength, not a style.
0: I met her in a club down. This lineup included Ana Da Silva on vocals and guitar, Gina Birch on vocals and bass, violinist Vicky Aspinall, and Palmolive on drums. They recorded an album and even went on tour. But Paloma was beginning to realize that for her, anger was not enough.
1: It just got tired. I just got tired. I just felt like there was some things in life that I was missing and I wasn't going to find it there. I knew that there was a spiritual world out there and I needed to focus on it.
0: This started her on a journey that would last several years. She tried out an ashram in India. That didn't work. She tried living in an anthroposophical community. That wasn't right either. So she kept looking. She tried Christianity, but she felt let down by the church. Eventually, she decided to do away with all the conventions of religion and build a relationship to God on her own terms.
1: So when you encounter either a group, a political group, a punk rock establishment, a church council, I don't care who they are, and they said, this is how it is. You either like it or you leave it. And it's something that goes really, really against your grain, and you know that it's not healthy, then it's time to leave.
0: Decades later, Paloma's left the music scene entirely. She's now living on Cape Cod. She's married, she has grandchildren, she makes apple preserves, and she started to reflect back on her life up until this point. Paloma has started the first pages of her memoir. She's thinking of calling it Adventures Close to Home. It's an ode to her favorite song, one that she wrote. Punk or no punk, Paloma does things her own way.
1: How could I not do what I did? You know, like something in me was just driving me to really find answers. And I am glad that I did, because I am in a different place. I'm glad that I took charge of my own life, that I didn't let a system just mold me, because I don't know who I would be. I'm glad I'm not so much a product of something that someone decided I should be.
0: In Hyannis, I'm Andrea Betanzos.

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1: Calling all book lovers. 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

her 1979 book of essays, The White Album, Joan Didion wrote, "We tell ourselves stories in order to live." 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

0: The very first time I encountered a bias against left-handed people was in my high school Latin class. There I learned that the Latin word for right is dexter, from which we get the English words dexterity and dextrous to describe someone good with their hands, while the Latin word for left is sinister, or as we say in English, sinister, meaning harmful, evil, or criminal. To be clear, there's obviously no moral basis for discriminating against anyone based on their handedness, but this ancient societal bias still captured in our language reflects a deeper numerical bias within our species, one that seems to be maintained at some level by the mechanisms of evolution. Welcome to the Quanta Podcast, where we explore the frontiers of fundamental science and math. I'm Hannah Waters, a senior editor at Quanta Magazine. Today we know that one out of every 10 people is left-handed, which means the remaining 90% of us lean to the right. This statistical imbalance is unusual. Dogs, for example, can be left or right pawed, but there's no numerical preference across the population of dogs. Why would evolution maintain a 90-10 split in humans? And why do we have a preference for one hand or the other in the first place? Thank goodness we have a curious left-handed science journalist on hand to explore such questions for us. Longtime Quanta writer Natalie Wolchover went down a rabbit hole of scientific and self-discovery in her recent column, Why Am I Left-Handed? Natalie, welcome back to the show.
1: Nice to be here, Hannah.
0: So what's the big idea here?
1: The big idea is really that it's remarkable that we still don't understand why there's this 90-10 right-handed, left-handed split in humans, despite it being something that we all experience in our lives, our handedness. And yet there are some really interesting new developments to talk about.
0: So when did you first realize that you were different, that you were left-handed?
1: I don't remember when I first was aware of it, because it would have been pre-memory formation. You know, one thing I learned in my reporting was that our handedness is determined before birth. You kind of come out already favoring one hand for things like thumb sucking, which I did do. So I can think back and remember that it was my left thumb that I sucked.
0: Mine was my right, for the record.
1: Checks out.
0: And what was your experience coming up as a lefty in a right-handed world?
1: I remember that I initially did mirror writing. So I would write from right to left using my left hand, basically mirroring the strokes of a right-handed penman. Doing the same hand motions produces mirror image writing if you're using your left hand. And so I had to really work to remember to go from left to right. And a lot of the time, even extending into when I could write very fluently, I would still sometimes accidentally write my name the wrong way or even purposely write my sentences the wrong way because it actually feels more natural to a lefty to write from right to left. And the interesting thing is my daughter, who's left-handed, and we're actually not biologically related, but she's left-handed and she does the same thing. She mirror writes and forgets sometimes and still writes her name from right to left. So I've realized that's actually quite a common experience for kids. And then also as a lefty, you know, you have these struggles as a kid. You're the odd one out a little bit. You have to learn to use right-handed scissors and it's not totally natural. Desks when you're a kid often have a place to lean your arm on the right side. So, you know, it doesn't suit you quite right. So there's various things you have to deal with from being left-handed, but it's quite minor and you just move past it. And in a way, you start becoming aware of how there might actually be some kind of strange advantage to being a lefty.
0: I grew up in a baseball family. And so learning very early on, the left-handed pitchers actually have a bit of an advantage because they can kind of psych out or they are athletically and physically different than the right-handed players.
1: Yeah, totally. And also left-handed batters have an advantage. And I remember that from playing softball, that it confuses a pitcher a little bit when the player's on the other side.
0: Yeah. And then I was reading like Jimi Hendrix, apparently, one of the probably the best guitarist of all time was left-handed. What do you attribute this kind of exceptionalism in some respects within the left-handed community?
1: That is certainly a part of the mystery. Because we don't understand left-handedness and all of the ways that it's related to other kinds of abnormal patterns of neuronal activity, we don't really understand yet why there are certain fields that lefties excel in. The sports one is more obvious. There's an element of surprise when you're a lefty. in hand-to-hand combat or any racket sports or competitive sports, if you're coming at things from the left side, people are just slightly less familiar with those kinds of physical motions. And so lefties have an advantage. And then say you're, you know, on a basketball team, it's an advantage to have a player who's a lefty who can dribble really well down the left side of the court. And as we'll get into later in our conversation, that's related to one of the theories about why there is any left-handedness at all, why it's not a 100-0 bias instead of 90-10.
2: Have you been interested in this question for a long time? When did you think of it as a scientific question that you could pursue as a science journalist?
1: Yeah, I have really been interested in it. You know, I get to do these wonderful essays for Quanta where I just pursue my curiosity on a subject. And so I was inspired to look into this more because of a paper that was published earlier this year that caught my eye. And that paper was getting at one aspect of this very complicated question, which actually spans many different scientific fields. And just in learning about that research, I thought, let me try to actually see how far we've come in cracking this mystery.
2: So what does it mean to have handedness? What have you learned at a kind of deeper biological or scientific level?
1: Okay, so in the brain, there's these patterns of brain lateralization, it's called, where the brain divides tasks between left and right, and we control our muscles and nerves on the right side and the left side of our brain, and we control the left sides of our bodies in the right side of our brain. So if your left hand is dominant, it really means that circuitry that's on the right, the motor circuitry, is more interconnected and richer. Maybe more neurons, but certainly more interconnected neurons that are controlling your left hand. And then in a right-handed person, it would be the opposite. Their left side of their brain controlling their right hand would be richer neuronally.
2: So I have a more interconnected left brain as a right-handed person.
1: Yeah. One of the interesting things about it is our hands themselves are identical. Like you look at your hands and you really cannot tell them apart. So it's not really to do with what's going on in our hands. It's about our brains.
2: And when during development is that handedness decided?
1: So this was one of the most interesting and surprising facts that I learned. There was a series of ultrasound studies decades ago at this point that showed that fetuses are actually moving one arm more than the other from a pretty early point in gestation. Around 10 weeks post-conception, the fetus, which at that point is like the size of a kidney bean, just really tiny, is moving one arm much more than the other. And there are these studies that look at arm motions of the fetus and then check what the handedness of that baby is later. And it correlates very strongly. So which arm is moving more during gestation really correlates with which hand is dominant later on. That's obviously a big clue here. There was this 2017 study I came across and then spoke with one of the authors about that showed that there's a lot of gene expression asymmetry between the left and right sides of the spinal cord that are potentially causing that difference where one side is much more physically active. So one side of the fetus is moving more. So this asymmetric gene expression, so different genes being turned on and building proteins on the left and right, is happening at that point in the spinal cord. And that's what actually seems to lead to one hand being dominant. And fascinatingly, that's happening all before the brain is actually controlling those arm motions. So it's really just involuntary motions that this fetus is making. And then only later is their brain hooking up to their motor circuitry and then getting involved. So a big clue. I spoke to the author of that study, Sebastian Ochlenberg of the medical school in Hamburg, and his interpretation is that it's actually our handedness that's already established by the spinal cord that then leads to the asymmetry in our brain. So because the one arm is moving more than the other, the brain, when it does hook up to our bodies, is then devoting more neurocircuitry to that side because of feedback. Then that asymmetry is cascading to the brain. And then from that point on, the brain is then in charge of controlling the motions of the hand. So yeah, it's our hands actually dictating what happens in our brains.
2: If by 10 weeks, it seems like this is already developed, the biologist then asks, so then how does that get set? You mentioned gene expression earlier. Are there certain genes that you were able to find that are associated with left-handedness? What's programming this at a deeper level?
1: Yeah, so very recently, there have been these large studies now that so many people get their genome sequenced, and that's easy to do. There are finally these studies that are finding associations between certain genes and left-handedness. It was thought back in the day that there might be like one left-handedness gene or one-handedness gene, and that's certainly not the case. But there are around 40 genes that have been identified as if you have them, the more of them you have, the higher chance of being a lefty you have. And all of these genes are in this family called tubulin genes. They are very important in forming structural components of cells. So they form the building blocks of these parts of cells called microtubules. And so this discovery that it's about tubulin genes, that certain variants of these genes would lead to left-handedness, was totally surprising to scientists who study this. It's only really in the past few years that this has become clear. And it's obviously a huge clue to what's going on.
2: The idea that microtubules can somehow predict left-handedness is surprising to me, too. They make up a cell's skeleton, and they can transport things from one part of a cell to another. Why would that have anything to do with handedness?
1: I think it's unclear. What we can speculate about is that something about the microtubules is changing in a way that affects the motor circuitry development in the spinal cord. So what could be happening is that the way that certain signaling molecules are being transported around the cell, maybe because of some switch to the structure of the microtubules, they're ending up concentrated in one part of a cell as opposed to another. And then after cell division, this turns into a difference between cells. So you end up getting two populations of cells that are quite different, and that it is originating between this directional difference that's starting with microtubules changing in structure. So I think this is the area in which research will be happening over the next years and decades, now that they've identified these tubulin genes. But we don't exactly know yet how it's all happening in those early weeks of gestation.
2: So when I think about biology, I think about it having two parts. One is the physical explanation, which is potentially this microtubule system that creates left-handedness or right-handedness. But then there's also a historical or evolutionary part of biology, which is why have left-handedness at all? And in this consistent ratio of 1 to 9, one lefty to every 9 righties, have you been able to uncover an evolutionary explanation for this bias?
1: Yeah. And I should say also, before we move totally on from genetics, an important and fascinating thing about left-handedness is there is a genetic component, but it's also somewhat random as well. So if there's two parents who are left-handed, the chance that they'll have a left-handed kid is still only like a quarter. And even identical twins, one will be a lefty and the other will be right-handed. So it's like, okay, these tubulin genes are involved, but there's also some randomness involved. So that tells you that whatever the process is that's creating handedness, it's very subtle and could go either way. So in terms of why evolution would put in that slight bias that most of the time pushes the fetus to being right-handed, but sometimes pushes it left-handed, is another fascinating aspect of the mystery. Most of the speculation in this field and most of the research is trying to grapple with why would this be a stable and preferred state for humanity to have this 90-10. You know, it's just not something that we see in other physical traits. If 90% of people are right-handed, it might be because that's preferable. But then why not just get rid of the 10% completely or push that down to zero? So what's going on here? One very interesting finding from earlier this year reported in PLOS Biology was researchers looking at handedness among primates and both human ancestors, hominins, and also other species of primates. And they tried to pinpoint, okay, where did this set in? Because other primates might have hand preferences, but there's not this species-wide bias to the right. So it's more of an individual preference, like, oh, this primate uses the tube to retrieve the food in the jar with its right hand. This one uses its left hand. That just develops on an individual level. But it's humans who have this population-wide bias. And their study suggested that handedness set in around 7 million years ago, so at the start of the hominin line. And that was when we became bipedal, which makes a lot of sense. Once we can stand up, we can start using our hands for things, for asymmetrical things, not just pushing ourselves along the ground, but rather maybe I can do something with this hand and do something else with this one. So that's really when this preference has started. And then later, around 3 million years ago, when the human line began, was when the bias towards the right set in and got established. Still a mystery as to why that happened.
2: Why back then we would go right?
1: Yeah. The harder thing to explain is this 90-10 situation.
2: Versus just being 50-50.
1: Yeah, because there's many other things about us that are just rigidly one thing or the other. It's not like we're fully symmetric otherwise, except for handedness. No, we're asymmetric. Our hearts are on the left. Our liver is on the right.
2: Your heart is still on the left,
1: right? My heart is still on the left, yeah. It's not like I'm a switched person. So yeah, there's a lot about our bodies that's asymmetric. And that citizen versus, it's called, when your body is a mirror image of most people, can be a very dangerous condition associated with a lot of other issues. So the process that establishes our left-right axis in our bodies is totally separate. It's happening even earlier during development. And that process is actually well understood. It's cilia on the surface of the body of cells is like swirling around in a certain clockwise way that creates a current that pushes other molecules to the left and establishes left versus right. And that's what's happening there. So that process is separate from whatever's going on with handedness. Similarly, in our brains, most people process language on the left sides of our brains. And that's still true also in many left-handed people, but left-handed people do have a tendency to process language either in both sides of the brain. So something about our hands is actually, as well as causing our motor circuitry on the right to become more developed, it's also affecting other things that are developing on the right side of our brain. So things get a little bit more messy and individualized in a left-handed person's brain, which might have advantages, as we've discussed, like maybe that helps with certain types of thinking. But overall, it's not a total switch. It's somehow correlated with handedness, but the brain's still trying to establish the same asymmetries as in every other person.
2: We can't go back in time to 3 million years ago, but what were some of the kind of more speculative or interesting evolutionary theories you encountered that would explain why we would maintain this ratio?
1: One that is probably most famous and also probably most supported at this point is a modified version of what's called the fighting hypothesis. So this came around in the 90s, and I remember hearing about it as a kid and being even more proud of myself. So that original fighting hypothesis says that lefties have an advantage in fights because of the element of surprise. So somehow the reason there's any left-handedness at all is because when it's at that low level to where it is surprising to people, then there's this advantage. But that theory really explains why it's not 0% left-handedness. It doesn't explain why most people are right-handed. So then a few years ago, some authors came along with the modified fighting hypothesis, which says, okay, there is a basic advantage that righties have, which is the reason for the dominance of right-handedness, which is the fact that our hearts are on the left. So the left sides of our bodies, our torsos, are more vulnerable, need to be protected more. So right-handed people, when they're fighting, stand with their right sides forward, at least attack right side forward. They're protecting their left. And lefties have to attack with their left hand, so they're opening up their body to vulnerability with their heart being on the left. And so with the start of seriously violent combat with the rise of humans, it could be that that small disadvantage that lefties had really had a huge, ultimately genetic effect that more lefties were killed, eventually leading to this right-handed dominance. And then this year, those same authors of the modified fighting hypothesis came out with a paper that looked at actual sharp force injuries, studies of patterns of injury, and they found that people really are stabbed significantly more on their left sides because of right-handedness, and that these attacks on the left side are more often fatal than stabs on the right side. So that really could be a big part of the reason. Part of this hypothesis, though, is that there's still a slight advantage to being a lefty within the context of right-handed dominance because of that element of surprise. And there's many other kinds of fighting that don't involve stabbing someone in the heart. So in those forms, maybe a lefty still has this advantage. So it doesn't get pushed all the way to 0% left-handedness. I think that that's a pretty compelling picture, but again, it's speculative. We can't go back in time and figure that out.
2: It seems to make a lot of sense, though. Not be able to protect your heart, that'll just knock you out of the gene pool, right? So then you'd bias that way.
1: Yeah.
2: But then, the 10% must be the sweet spot, you know, numerically.
1: I think so. Scientists say it's very stable across cultures and time. So it's actually 10.6% has been pinpointed left-handedness in the population. I wonder if that is enough of an explanation. Part of me has always wondered whether the bias against left-handedness has led to something that could have been a smaller asymmetry, kind of getting exaggerated over time. You know, in our current era, there's not a lot of prejudice against lefties, but up until the 1970s, kids trying to write with their left hand were made to switch. I was reading this book from the 50s about how to train your child to use their right hand when they're trying to use their left hand. You know, and it was about how like they're going to be facing more injuries. All of this machinery is built for right-handed people. So they're going to face difficulty getting a job if they're a left-handed person. So you should switch them. There was so much stigma against it for so long. And as you talked about, our very language is encoded with that stigma. And so it could be that human culture, society actually had such a strong preference for right-handedness that left-handedness did tend to be diminished in the gene pool.
2: So how has working on this story changed your experience of being a lefty?
1: One thing is, it's just been fun to hear from a lot of left-handers. The readers of the story, the people who are emailing it to their people they know, are left-handers. And so I heard from a lot of lefties about just their own family histories, people who they and their siblings were all left-handed, even though their parents were both right-handed, or people who feel that their right hand is much stronger, even though their left hand is better for fine motor tasks, and just all of the subtle individualized versions of handedness that you see. So it's just been a reminder in a way of how important this is when you are a lefty. So even though it doesn't feel like a big deal to have to overcome struggles, the pen at the grocery store being attached to the stylus on one side and you can't reach over to get it enough over, yeah, you know, to write. So those little things that are just inconvenient and annoying make you think, oh, it's not a big deal. But then with this and just how fun it's been to talk to other lefties, you realize, okay, it is an important aspect of my experience.
2: Yeah. And 10% of people that's a lot of people.
1: Yeah. And it's not a huge deal. Like, we can learn to use our other hands. Amputees learn to use their other hand. So again, it's maybe just something we have to overcome that previous generations just overcame uncomplainingly. But that's even another part of the mystery. You know, if it's not a big deal and it is easy to overcome, then what's the point of it at all?
2: Yeah. Well, thank you for this super interesting conversation, Natalie.
1: Thank you, too.
2: So at the end of every episode, we like to ask our guests for a recommendation for listeners. What do you have?
1: I've done this a few times, and I've realized that the recommendations that people always actually take from me are not when I'm recommending some newfangled thing or great new book. It's always when I say, you should go read the classics. You should read a really good book that stood the test of time, that everybody says is brilliant, because it is. And so I'm going to recommend one of those, which is Anna Karenina by Tolstoy. One of my favorite books. It's amazing. You're going to learn a lot about the human condition. Not sure if left-handedness is in there, but a lot is in there. And the best translation, I think, is this Pavir and Volovodsky, a quite recent translation that makes it feel quite modern or contemporary in the language. So Anna Karenina.
2: I'm about to leave on vacation, and that book was kicking around in my head as something I should bring. So
1: do
2: now
1: it.
2: I definitely will do it. Thank you, Natalie.
1: Thank you, too.
0: Also on Quanta this week, you can read about how AI is taking part in a math project to solve thousands of problems posed by the famous mathematician Paul Erdős, and the latest evidence that neutrinos can be produced from within the interior of the Earth. If you've been enjoying the Quanta podcast, please take a moment to rate the show and leave a review. We'd love to hear from you. 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I'm Hannah Waters, a senior editor at Quanta. 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The production team is Ali Budner, Deborah J. Balthazar, Genevieve Sponsler, and Tommy Bazarian. 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From Quanta Magazine, Simon France, Samir Patel, and myself provide editorial guidance with support from Samuel Velasco, Simone Barr, and Michael Canyon-Golo. 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
3: I think we hear far more than we listen to.
5: Hi. Hello? Yeah.
6: Hello?
5: No, hi. This is Zach. I was wondering if I could ask you a few random questions.
7: I have a few.
6: Well, you know what?
5: Hi. Hello? Ma'am?
6: I don't know what kind of questions you're going to ask me.
5: Oh.
6: I can't answer questions to people I don't know.
5: That's
6: thank you.
5: Hi. Okay. Okay. This is Zach. I'm working on this audio project.
6: Hello.
5: Hi. Can you hear me?
6: Uh-huh.
5: Yeah. How's it going?
6: Hello. All right.
5: I was wondering if you have any thoughts about mouse traps in the home.
6: Who?
5: Mouse traps, like setting mouse traps for little fuzzy mice.
7: Is anyone there?
6: Who are you?
7: Hi.
6: Is
7: someone there?
5: My name's Zach.
7: Are you there?
6: And you just decided to call and ask me that?
5: I dialed a random number in the phone book, and I'm just calling
7: Hello?
5: People that I don't know and asking them what they think about mouse traps.
6: Why would you ask people that? You make them?
5: I'm not making a mouse trap. I'm trying to maybe do something that has to do with the mouse traps.
6: Oh, wait. Yes.
5: Hi. I am not a solicitor. I just have, basically I'm trying to come up with ideas about things having to do with bike bells.
7: Sure.
5: And I'm just wondering if you have any ideas or thoughts about that. You can freely associate or really anything that comes to mind when you think of bike bells.
7: Thank you. Hi, hello? Hi,
6: Mike. Not at the moment. No, not now.
5: What about mouse traps?
6: What?
5: Mouse traps.
6: Oh.
5: Just close your eyes and think about mouse traps.
6: Oh. You know what? I just can't think of anything.
7: Okay.
6: I'm an old woman.
5: You don't sound old.
6: Maybe if you want to call me back sometime.
5: Okay, when should I call back?
6: Huh?
7: Hello?
5: When would be a better time?
7: My name is Zach.
6: How long do you have to get this?
5: I only have until Friday.
7: Hi. Hello?
6: Oh.
7: Ma'am? Hey, how are you?
6: Oh.
7: Yeah. Hello?
6: You know what? Hi. I really can't think of anything.
7: So how's your day?
6: But I do wish you all the luck.
7: Hello? Oh.
5: Thank you. You've been very sweet.
7: Hi.
5: I really appreciate it.
7: This is Zach.
6: Thank you.
7: I'm working on this audio.
6: Thank
5: So have a great night, okay?
6: Thank you. You too.
5: Thanks.
6: Bye-bye.
5: Bye. Are you still there? Hello. Hi. Hello? Can you hear me?
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0: Welcome to USC Annenberg's This California Life. I'm Megan Donis. This season, we document Altadena after the fires, following this remarkable community as it recovers and rebuilds. As part of our series, we collaborated with the Charlotta Bass Journalism and Justice Lab at USC. And in our next story, Bass fellow Daniela Lake explores what the Black community in Altadena can learn from another thriving Black community consumed by fire during the Tulsa Race Massacre of 1921.
1: And then we start coming further across Altadena Drive, and that's when we were literally like you just walked us right into a volcano, an active volcano. Everything was on fire. Everything. The bushes, the trees, the houses.
2: It was like a blowtorch just right over everything.
3: I've never seen anything like that. Never. No.
4: You're listening to Rooted in Recovery, a podcast series from the USC Charlotta Bass Lab, exploring how Altadena's Black community is recovering after the devastating Eden fire. I'm Daniela Lake, a master's student in journalism at USC and Bass Lab Fellow. Each episode will highlight a different piece of the story, from Black food culture to mental health, memory, and rebuilding. But in this first episode, we begin with the fire itself.
1: And that's when the wind really started cranking. And I was like, you know what? We're in trouble. This is bad. And then you could hear the radio. And you could hear them start calling out streets, going, wait a minute, that's impossible for the fire to have gone down that far. Now it's into the community. Now it's no longer a hillside or a brush fire.
4: That's Keith Holloway, a Pasadena fire engineer. His station was one of the first at the scene of the fire.
1: The wind was blowing so hard a couple times, I had to literally back up because I couldn't walk forward. It was blowing all the stuff in my face. I couldn't see, so I had to back into the fire and back into the houses. Everything was on fire. I mean, literally, it was like looking or standing inside of a glowing toaster.
4: He's been a firefighter for over 40 years. He's seen a lot of disasters, but nothing like the Eden fire.
1: I was here for the Northridge earthquake, all the whole Y2K funny business. I mean, a lot of stuff. The LA riots after they had the verdict for Rodney King. I was here for all that stuff. So I've seen some things, but nothing ever to that magnitude. It's unrecognizable. It looked like somebody dropped an atomic bomb. It was an experience, definitely an apocalyptic experience.
4: Altadena residents, like the Wilson family, would also describe the Eden fire as apocalyptic.
2: And you can literally see everything was just burning. Everything just from the mountain.

0: just burning. Everything just from the mountains down to almost Muir High School was just on fire. So once I went up, turned the corner, and the church was on fire.
1: The Eden Fire burned over 9,000 structures. 6,000 of those were family homes. Like many residents who lost their home and place of work, Reverend Andre Wilson lost both his home and church to the Eden Fire. He's served as the pastor of Altadena United Methodist Church for almost a decade.
0: In order to process it, you have to be alone. And when you're moving like this, you don't really have time to process it. I've been moving, trying to get my check-in on congregation members, trying to find new facilities, trying to get aid. So you really hadn't had time to process it. I went by yesterday to try to process. And even then, people were yelling at me, "Hey, get your head up, it's all going to be okay." So it's hard to process because people really want you to be better and actually don't really understand that mourning is a good part of healing.
2: For many of us, we're not really sure like what day it is. You know, it is like you're grieving, someone's died. And so life continues, but you're sort of in a daydream sort of state. You're exhausted, you have a lot of moving parts. You're not in your home element. You're in a new place, or you're in someone else's home, or you're in a new place. And then your church home is gone.
1: That's Heather Wilson. The Wilson family is staying with relatives as they recover.
2: So everyone's routine who's been affected is upside down. And yet people kind of expect you to act like none of this has happened, and you still have obligations to fulfill. So it's a balancing act.
0: I know everybody in that neighborhood. I grew up in Altadena. That's everybody I know. So that compounds it, because even people that aren't part of the church, I know, have lost homes. So it's just surreal. Everybody you know has lost something.
1: When visiting Altadena now, some streets like Lincoln Avenue appear somewhat normal at first. One sign reads, $40 for 2 weeks of yoga. And some restaurants, like Perry's Joint, are still open. But then you turn the corner on a street like Altadena Drive, and you're hit with the devastation. Avison Charter Schools is burned, and for some homes, all that's left are the front staircase and chimney. For one house, it's the washer and dryer. But what was Altadena like before this devastation? Because of the fire, some people were learning for the first time that Altadena was 18% Black and that it had a thriving Black community with Black-owned businesses and Black homeowners. Heather Wilson recalls her first impression of Altadena back when she was visiting her childhood friend.
2: When I was about 8 or 9, we went over to her house, and her father was a dentist. And, you know, I was walking around, and she had a nice home, and there were like Black people around, and where I was raised, that just, they were not there. And so it was so refreshing as a little girl to see your just regular Black folk walking around, living their lives, being teachers and doctors and dentists or whatever. And that was really just a beautiful thing for me as a little Black girl in an area that I didn't see a lot of people that looked like me. So it was a very, very special and unique place. And over time, because of the beauty by the mountains, you had more and more people, Latinos and Asians and whites and Armenians, kind of slowly move in. And so it's a very multicultural, but has a really strong African-American history here. And that's really, really special, especially in Southern California. And it's also unique because, as he was saying, in Southern California, we tend to be very segregated when we go home. There's tons of everything in SoCal, but at home, most neighborhoods are all one thing or another. And so Altadena was really, really unique in that, not only for the history of having the middle-class Blacks there, but also later on to being such a welcoming place for all persons to come. And it's a really beautiful thing. One of the reasons we really appreciate when my daughter goes to school, you have a bit of everything. And you don't see that a lot in LA.
1: Similarly, attorney Lee Merritt, a civil rights attorney, reflected on how seeing Altadena's Black community positively impacted his upbringing. He's known for his work on racial justice, including cases related to police brutality and hate crimes, such as when 25-year-old Ahmaud Arbery was shot and killed by three white men in Georgia.

0: Georgia back in 2020. Attorney Merritt represented Ahmaud Arbery's family. It was a case that, along with the murder of Breonna Taylor and George Floyd, sparked national outrage in 2020. Attorney Merritt said that being introduced to the Black community in Altadena changed his life trajectory.
1: In high school, I was adopted by my grandmother who lived in Pasadena. And it was really a turning point in my life because she was pulling me out of suspension, expulsion in my prior school, gang violence, and a number of other things. I was introduced to this cocoon of a community in Altadena, Pasadena. And this was a Black middle-class community with folks who, for example, were connected to Morehouse College, where I eventually went to school, where there were African-Americans who were invested in the arts, who owned property, and introduced me to a new, I guess, a Black experience that I didn't know existed. Mine was rooted in incarceration and gang violence, etc. And so this opportunity, when I was 14 or 15 transitioning into high school, was really something that put me on a path to be able to be not only have access to some of our higher learning institutions, but to be a better representative of our community as a whole.
0: But now many of those Black families are displaced. But this isn't the first time a thriving Black community was destroyed by fire. To understand Altadena's future, let's look at our past. The Tulsa Race Massacre. In the early 1900s, Tulsa, Oklahoma had its own thriving Black neighborhood, located in Tulsa's Greenwood District.
2: They called it Black Wall Street because it had almost 200 businesses.
0: Black Wall Street was a bustling hub for Black entrepreneurship. It was home to Black-owned shops, hotels, theaters, but all of that was torn apart overnight in 1921 when a white mob stormed into Black Wall Street, setting fire to everything in its path, burning homes and businesses. It's believed to be the worst incident of racial violence in American history.
2: We're talking about a community that was devastated in over less than 48 hours, over 1,550 homes and businesses destroyed. 1,550 homes and businesses destroyed. They talk about up to 300 people died, but what we do know is actually 3,000 people were disappeared, never to be heard from again.
0: Attorney DeMario Solomon Simmons represents the last living survivors of the Tulsa Race Massacre. He's also the founder of Justice for Greenwood, an organization formed almost 100 years after the massacre to get justice and reparations for the Greenwood community, which was never the same after the massacre.
2: Not one of those businesses that were impacted by the massacre are operating today. So there should be funding and consulting services for descendants to be able to build businesses back up.
0: Although the Black community in Tulsa was devastated by racial violence and Altadena was ravaged by a natural disaster, both were prosperous Black communities that were ultimately consumed by fire.
2: I think some of the parallels that we see in rebuilding is that they're going to have some of the same challenges dealing with insurance, or either not having enough insurance and not being able to get the proper information to the insurance companies. Another thing that we see that's still plaguing Greenwood today that I think is going to be a problem in Altadena and Black communities across this nation, many of these people have been living in these homes for decades, but they don't actually own the homes, meaning that they have received these homes passed down from their families, but they didn't do the proper estate planning. They haven't done proper probate. And that's a big problem that we see in Tulsa, but throughout this nation. And we have to have a program of Justice for Greenwood to address that.
0: Even in the face of these challenges, there's still hope in rebuilding.
2: I want the people of Altadena to understand that they can rebuild, and they should rebuild, and they should rebuild even forward thinking and better than what they had before. And you have to come into that mind state once you start the rebuilding. Come together as a community and say, what do we want this community to look like again? And make sure that they are standing together to not allow the vultures and the predators that want to come in and swoop up the land and get the land for cheap because people are, you know, desperate. You know, you lose everything overnight. That is something that, if it hasn't happened to you, it's very difficult to even imagine. So people are desperate. People need to live their life today. But I hope the people of Altadena can take the example of Greenwood to stick together and fight to keep the land that's been in their family for so long.
0: Even in the devastation, the birds are still chirping in Altadena. And on some lawns, grass is starting to grow again.
3: Altadena, I believe, will never be the same as it was before the fires. And it doesn't mean it's going to be worse, but it's going to be different. I do hope that it will be still a home, a beautiful place where all people can come together, blacks and whites, and feel at home and comfortable. That is my hope.
0: The congregation of Altadena United Methodist Church has found a temporary home at Scott United Methodist Church in Pasadena. After the fires, they came together to worship and support each other.
4: Look at your neighbor. Say, neighbor, I need you.
0: Members of Altadena United Methodist Church call their church family Home of the Abundant Life.
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0: 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I'm Daniela Lake. 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
6: This story was reported and produced by Daniela Lake with sound mixing by Rebecca Katz. 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
7: Is Bird Note. In the darkness of a northern forest, the hooting of a boreal owl. This is the male owl's song. These staccato notes can continue for more than an hour and carry for more than a mile. Boreal owls have a large head rimmed in black, yellow eyes, and dark plumage speckled heavily with white. They're highly adapted to hunt in the North's long hours of winter darkness. One ear opening in the skull is set high, and the other much lower, an asymmetry that helps pinpoint the sound of tiny rodents under the snow. They have a pronounced disc of feathers around their faces that funnels sound to the ears. Boreal owls can plunge their talons through inches of snow-covered ground to capture small mammals like voles. In most birds of prey, females are bigger than males. Boreal owls are an extreme case, with females sometimes twice the weight of their mate. Greater size lets females take on larger prey than males, so they don't compete as much for the same meal. On a moonless spring night, the songs of boreal owls echo across Alaska and Canada, and from Scandinavia to Siberia. For Bird Note, I'm Michael Stein. This episode is sponsored by Gary and Elizabeth Kennedy Ketchison to honor the mystique and magnificence of owls.

0: shoot, shoot.
1: Due process. What is it? Who gets it? I'm Robert Reich, and this is a short take from Inequality Media and KALW. There's been some misinformation about this fundamental right that's guaranteed by the U.S. Constitution.
2: Your Secretary of State says everyone who's here, citizens and non-citizens, deserve due process. Do you agree, Mr. President?
3: I don't know. I'm not a lawyer.
1: Well, I am a lawyer, and I've argued before the Supreme Court. The Fifth Amendment to the Constitution explicitly says no person shall be deprived of life, liberty, or property without due process of law. If you're an immigrant who has been detained by ICE, you are entitled to a notice of the charges against you. The government must also provide you with a charging document, often called a notice to appear, outlining the reasons for potential deportation. You have the right to present evidence before an immigration judge to show why you should not be deported. You might be seeking asylum, for example, or have a student visa or green card, and you have the right to appeal the decision to a higher court. You cannot simply be ripped off the streets and deported without a chance to defend yourself. That would be a clear violation of due process. Our country was founded on the idea that government cannot arbitrarily take away your rights and that everyone has a right to defend themselves. And that really means everyone. The word person in the Fifth Amendment makes no distinction between citizens and non-citizens. And the Supreme Court has reaffirmed this multiple times. Conservative and liberal justices have agreed. Due process is a fundamental constitutional protection to ensure that all of us can maintain our life, liberty, and our property, regardless of who we are or where we come from.
4: StoryCorps is a massive oral history project that helps Americans talk to the people they care about, record the conversations, and archive them at the Library of Congress. The story you're about to hear comes from one of those conversations. This is Remix Radio.
5: I was at a recruiting event, and I had my cell phone. I put it in the little Marine Corps Hummer that we had. And one of the other recruiters, a staff sergeant, went through my cell phone and saw some of the text messages that I had to my boyfriend. The atmosphere at the office just changed from that point on. So I wrote a letter to my commanding officer saying, you know, I'm gay. And the sergeant major basically said, you're not gay. It's a phase. You need to go through counseling. They sent me home. I couldn't show up for work for my safety, which I wasn't really concerned with because I can handle my own. But when you want to do something that badly and you've put 5 years of blood, sweat, and tears into it, and then all of a sudden it's not really an option for you anymore. It's a hard thing to take. On my discharge paperwork, it says RE4, and that means that I'm never, ever allowed to be in the military again, which sucks. I mean, if I could go back, I would.
6: How has your family responded?
5: Well, my family didn't find out I was gay until after I was discharged. I kept playing this role as if I was still in the Marine Corps. My dad and my stepmother decided that something was wrong, so they decided to take a trip out here. At the time, I had a boyfriend, and I was like, well, if I'm going to come out, I guess now is as good a time as any to do it. I said, I got out of the Marine Corps because I was gay. And my dad said, yeah? That's his answer to everything. I'm like, Dad, it's raining outside. Yeah? So it was assuring. I was happy about that. And my life changed dramatically when I got out. I'm able to hang out with my boyfriend and hold hands walking down the street. Mm-hmm. Obviously, I'm very disappointed that I can't serve, but my feelings toward the military really didn't change.
7: It's just being equal is something that I think everyone deserves.
5: And obviously, we have a long way to go.
4: That was Kendall Bailey with his friend Don Davis at StoryCorps in Virginia.
8: Bullies hurt people. Nurses help them. I think being a bully is shady. They're only bullying people because they feel bad about themselves. A job I want to do is become a nurse. I want to be a nurse because I want to help people. Read by Cash.

0: different types of stuffed peppers. Two of them are my favorite. The first one is with rice and meat baked in the oven. And the second one is heaven for vegetarians. So these are roasted peppers, peeled and then stuffed with cheese and eggs, then deep fried. Amazing, with some yogurt on the side.
1: Now, if I'm in Plovdiv and I've just had a beautiful dinner and I'm ready to go out and stop by a bar or a cafe and have a drink, what would be a typical drink that people of Plovdiv would like to have as they're watching the parade of people?
0: Rakia is the best one. Rakia is our national drink, typically made from grapes or plums. And this is the type of drink that goes best with the shabska salad that I've just mentioned.
1: So tell me how you drink. I mean, I really like when I'm in a country to know how you drink, not just what you drink, but how you drink, and then how you wish somebody well with a toast. Can you help me be a good drinker of rakia in Bulgaria?
0: Absolutely. What you should do in order to be a temporary local, you order your shabska salad and a glass of rakia. And while you're waiting for the salad, the rakia arrives. Then you don't drink it at once. You just sip it because it is very strong. But before starting sipping, you should look at your friend's eyes and say, Na zdrave. Good health.
1: Na zdrave.
0: Na zdrave.
1: All right. So, Stefan, I've been going to Bulgaria ever since I was my first visit. I think I was a student. And I've seen hard times in Bulgaria. And I've seen frustrating times and dark times. And now I feel like we're seeing good times. If you and I were sitting together on that beautiful pedestrian boulevard in the most beautiful city in Bulgaria, sipping our rakia, how would you feel about where your country has gone in the last couple of decades? And what kind of hope do you have for the future?
0: I will definitely see the progress. All those hard steps that we have taken, but we have taken them into the right direction, into direction to belonging of the European Union, of NATO, enjoying the safety that we have gained in these troubled times. And although that we have hard days, it seems that we are definitely on the right path. And simply, I would enjoy all the gains of democracy.
1: Is there a dynamic in your country where there's a threat to democracy now? Or do people see they've tasted democracy, they've known the dictatorships and the communism of the past? What is the appetite politically for the people in Bulgaria these days?
0: Of course, as every single modern society, there are some divisions in our society. There are still people who are very nostalgic about the old days of the communism, about even the dictator, about the safety of that times. But at the same time, all those young people who had the chance to travel around the world, they've seen the benefits of the modern democracies. And that's why now I can easily say that we have a strong civil society, that even if there are some crooked politicians trying to divert us from the right way, we'll be ready to stand up and defend what is right.
1: Stefan Bozhadev, thank you so much for joining us. I look forward to a day when I can sit with you and sip that rakı right on that beautiful boulevard in that beautiful city of Plovdiv. Na zdrave.
0: Na zdrave.

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1: With all the talk of how crowded the main sights of Europe have gotten lately, with visitors from all over the world, have you been enjoying travels to any places that are off the main tourist path? 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Judith is on the line from Atlanta. Hey, Judith.
2: Hi, Rick. Thank you for taking my call.
1: Where have you been and what do you want to talk about?
2: Well, I was in England about a year ago this time, and I was staying in Canterbury, and I had various things on my list of things I wanted to see, and one was Sissinghurst Gardens. I tried to figure out public transportation on a Sunday afternoon, and I finally asked the hotel for an option, and they gave me the name of a private driver. And so I hired this gentleman to drive me to the gardens where I enjoyed this. It's just blended tulips in bloom, and it had just rained that morning. Everything looked just fresh and dewy. Basically, there were very few people there wandering through the gardens, and I was able to go into the living quarters where Vita Sackville West and her husband lived in this. It's a pretty old place, but very cozy, and you could feel the times. It was back in the 40s, I think, 30s and 40s. And he arranged to pick me up. I told him I thought I'd be there a couple of hours. He came back, picked me up after I had seen pretty much everything I wanted to see. And he just took me back through all these little villages and little narrow roads with the hedges that are stone.
1: Okay. Oh, I love stone. It.
2: It was a delightful afternoon.
1: I'm not even that into gardens, Judith. And when I'm in England, when I stumble onto gardens, I take a special look. It's just the English love their gardens and they love to share them, don't they?
2: Yes, they do. And it just was a really special visit and a special memory. I think about a lot. I took lots of pictures, so that is part of the memory, too.
1: One thing I would recommend for people is to remember you can hire a taxi in small town countryside, like in the countryside of England, by the hour. And you just talk to them and see if they've got an hourly rate, or you can just take a taxi from point to point and then find another taxi when you're ready to go on. If you wanted to save money, you probably could have let the car go at Sissinghurst and spend a couple hours there and then find a driver from there onward. And if you do it by the hour, you can say, why don't you take me the long way? Take me through the villages. And you can get a sort of a small, and it's usually a guided tour because cabbies love to talk, you know?
2: Right. And this gentleman did too.
1: That's the fun of travel. Hey, Judith, thanks so much for calling.
2: Oh, thank you,
1: Happy
2: Rick.
1: Happy travels.
2: I enjoyed it.
1: Take care. Bye now.
2: Bye.
1: Jerry's calling in right now, and Jerry's calling from Mountain View, California. Jerry, thanks for the call.
3: Hi, Rick.
1: Hey, where have you been traveling lately, and what stories do you have?
3: So my wife and I will be visiting Belgium and France this fall. First for a couple nights in Bruges, then on to Normandy for about a week, where one of our bases will be on Fleur, which you recommended in one of your travel books.
1: Mm-hmm.
3: Now, I'm hopelessly forever fascinated by all things World War II. My wife, not so much, but she indulges me. And we've decided so far on touring Omaha Beach and both the American and German cemeteries. My question is, what would you recommend as the other must-see D-Day and Battle of Normandy sites to see over 2 days?
1: You know what I would do? Two things. First of all, there's a whole cottage industry of English expats that are World War II buffs that live and work in Normandy. And what they do is they take either private tours or minibus tours around. And there are so many great little personal labors of love, personal passions of the people who are these World War II buffs that have their own museum. And I find that they're competitive and they're

0: Live from NPR News in Washington, I'm Windsor Johnston. Some of the most powerful figures in artificial intelligence are calling for the industry to slow down, warning that the technology is moving faster than the safeguards designed to control it. OpenAI CEO Sam Altman says rapidly expanding capabilities are creating new risks that companies and governments are not yet prepared to handle.
1: We've had moments before where we've had to say, okay, the models have reached a new level of capability. There's a new set of risks. We need to increase our alignment work, our monitoring work, our safety stack in general to be able to mitigate the risks in front of us. We need new policy. We need new coordination between labs. And this is another moment where we need more of that.
0: That's Altman speaking to Fortune magazine. OpenAI is backing a call from the CEO of Anthropic for greater oversight and coordination among the companies developing the most powerful AI models. Tech billionaire Elon Musk has also expressed support. Investors on Wall Street are awaiting a critical decision from the Federal Reserve on interest rates this week. NPR's Rafael Nam reports.
2: The Fed has held rates steady throughout the year, even though inflation has remained fairly high. But the rising energy costs because of the war with Iran now has most investors expecting a rate hike when policymakers announce their decision on Wednesday. But it's not a done deal. The Fed has been fairly divided, and some economists believe the Fed may choose instead to keep waiting. A rate hike would come with the midterm elections coming up in November, and it would be the first under Chair Kevin Warsh, who was nominated by President Trump in the hopes that he would lead the Fed into lowering rates and not raising them. Rafael Nam, NPR News.
0: President Trump's promise of a $5,000 dividend is drawing mixed response, even from Republicans. The president made the pledge during an unusual midterm convention in Dallas last week, saying every American adult would receive the money if Republicans win in November. NPR's Tamara Keith reports.
3: This isn't President Trump's first promise to send Americans cash payments. This time, the dollar figure is higher, but no more politically realistic. The bill for this proposed dividend would be more than $1 trillion. Meredith Smith from Austin, Texas, says she wakes up every morning and thanks God Trump is president, but she's not sold on this.
4: I don't know. I kind of think maybe they should take that and put it into the debt. But a lot of people are going to like that. But it also smacks of the other side. So I don't know. I have mixed feelings.
3: The response from Republican congressional leaders has been cautious.
0: This is NPR News. Drinking very hot beverages on a daily basis could raise the risk of developing cancer. NPR's Maria Godoy reports on a large new study of nearly a million people in the United Kingdom.
5: The study followed tea and coffee drinkers over 14 years. The researchers found that people who regularly drank very hot beverages had three times the risk of esophageal cancer compared to those who sipped their drinks warm. The findings are in line with prior studies in Asia, South America, and the Middle East. The International Agency for Research on Cancer classifies drinks hotter than 149 degrees Fahrenheit as probably carcinogenic to humans. Drinking very hot liquids can damage the cells lining the esophagus, and repeated injuries can raise the risk of cancer over time. Experts say it's best to let hot drinks cool for a few minutes before taking a sip. The findings appear in the International Journal of Cancer. Maria Godoy, NPR News.
0: President Trump wants the Smithsonian to replace the Infinity sculpture outside of the National Museum of American History with a 30-foot statue of George Washington. In a series of social media posts, Trump also called for a special exhibit honoring Washington to remain open through February 22nd of 2032. That would mark the 300th anniversary of Washington's birth. It's unclear whether the president has the authority to require either change. This is NPR News in Washington.
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9: Good morning. Welcome to Southern Rim. Dr. And this is the original Southern Remedy, where you can call in with any and all questions that you might have about your health or the health of someone near and dear to you. That number to call right now with those questions is 1-877-MPB-RING. That's 1-877-672-7464. Or if you're not able to call, you can always email us. That email address is remedy@mpbonline.org. Hope everybody's having a great September morning. That's right, September doesn't quite feel like it yet, but it is September. It sort of snuck up on me. I don't know if that you felt the same way. I'm not in the studio this morning, so we're going to do things a little bit differently. Adam's helping me out with callers and just join remotely, thanks to the miracle of technology and what it can do to connect us all. So
10: it's amazing what it can do, can it, Dr. Jimmy?
9: Oh, yeah, amazing. Like, I couldn't imagine, you know, pre-COVID. That's one of the good things about COVID. I think it sort of piggybacked a lot. It sort of sprung forward with a lot of the technology to push that out. And
10: absolutely.
9: It's made connecting a lot easier. Now, I'm, you know, we might even have like a Southern Remedy theme on this at some point that, you know, you can have sort of fatigue from virtual meetings, and they don't quite have the feel because we don't have a lot of the same feedback mechanisms. But, you know, I was part of a joint project with Vanderbilt University Medical Center during COVID, like pre and post. And it was amazing. We had weekly meetings together via, you know, in a virtual means. And it really was a springboard for the work really moving forward. So we were able to sort of leverage that. But we are doing all of this to try to connect with you, our listeners, right now. So if you have a chief complaint, that's just something that maybe it's a new ache, a new pain, maybe a new symptom that you might have. If you have a question about medications and about side effects, about potential medications that might be useful for your whatever medical condition you might have, or maybe you have some other questions related to your health or the health of someone else, you can always call us, and we would love to both answer those questions and share it with our listening audience. It's always good to share it with others that are listening in and around the state. We even have some listeners that listen online out of the country. So every once in a while they'll call in. So that number again to call is 1-877-MPB-RING. That's 1-877-672-7464. While we're waiting on our first caller, September is Suicide Prevention Month. And there's certain days in the month that are sort of highlights too with that. But suicide affects way too many individuals in the United States and Mississippi. And it is something that we can both intervene in, that we can support people who are dealing with mental illness, particularly depression. But September has been designated to help increase awareness about suicide, to reduce the stigma around mental health, because I know for a lot of people, it's very hard for them to seek help because they feel like depression is more of a weakness than a disease process. And it really is a disease process, but that is very hard when you're dealing with it sometimes, and in certain areas too, to try to push forward about that. So it's a time when we can try to reduce that stigma around mental health and to provide of course, resources for prevention. So how can we prevent that in the first place? So there's lots of education support that's out there. We'll mention that throughout the hour. And we'd love for you to share this, too, with other people that you might know that are struggling with depression. And certainly that's one of the biggest risk factors for suicide. Not the only one, of course, but there's lots of different things out there. And I don't know if people are aware, but, you know, about 49,000 people die every year in the United States from suicide. And that's way too much. If you think about that, that's one of, you know, pick out your smaller to mid-sized town in Mississippi and an entire town a year that is committing suicide. And in 2024, that was about, 49,000. Also, if you look at the people who in looking at surveys to see who was thinking about suicide, there were 14 million people in 2024 that were thinking about it. And we know that, you know, if you have those suicidal thoughts, sometimes we call that suicidal ideation, you're thinking about it, then that is a point where we need to intervene to prevent that from happening. And 4.6 million people planned a suicide attempt in 2024, and 2.2 million attempted suicide. So we know that most people who attempt, there's a lot of people that aren't successful with that. But that's way too many people that that go through this. And certainly if you have other, you know, chronic medical problems, if you have chronic mental health conditions, all of those can contribute to that. Also, males are more likely to commit suicide than females. And if you look at age ranges, you know, mostly that's, we tend to don't think about elderly people committing suicide, but that's sort of the highest age range of people. And then you sort of have a, sort of tails off the earlier, the younger you are. But still, way too far many people do that. And do commit suicide. So first thing is making sure you know, like, it is very common. It's very common for a lot of people to think about it. So we shouldn't feel like we can't approach people about it. I've had some of my patients have been concerned about other family members from time to time or other friends that may have thought about, you know, committing suicide. And they're afraid to approach them with that because they're afraid that might give them the idea that they would do that. And most of the time, that is not the case. And even if you're not comfortable with approaching somebody about that, there are plenty of crisis lines out there. One of the more widespread is something called NAMI. That's the National Alliance on Mental Health. And National Alliance on Mental Illness. And they have lots of good resources for teens and young adults, for caregivers of individuals who are at risk for suicide or maybe even have attempted suicide. They have support groups that are peer-led opportunities to share those experiences that other people have had. Again, in a safe space where you're not going to, you know, have a stigma about that. And then they also have a crisis lifeline. So there's a suicide lifeline that you can call or text 988. And that will directly connect you with someone that can talk you through that. So all these things are available. There are others, too. But on the website of NAMI, they actually have a way to call, to text, to chat. And they also have an ability for if you have a disability of or if you're deaf or hearing impaired, there's a way to connect with them, too. But if you are thinking about this or you know somebody, please direct them to the resources that we just provided. Again, that's the National Association for Mental Illness. And that lifeline is just that. That's something that you can, National Alliance for Mental Illness. Lots of different resources on their website. This is Southern Remedy. If you have a medical question that you would like answered, you can reach us right now by calling 1-877-MPB-RING. That's 1-877-672-7464. Or you can always email us. That email address is remedy@mpbonline.org. You know, I should also mention, too, there's a lot of community resources that are out there at the local level. I'm sure a lot of churches, a lot of other maybe even small businesses may be doing some things throughout medical clinics throughout the month to raise awareness on both mental health and how to reach out to people. And I do want to talk about that stigma for just a second, because it is real. Almost every patient that I've ever treated for depression has had a hesitance to talk to me, even if I've been their doctor for 20 to 30 years. As some of my patients that I've been seeing, there's still a lot of hesitancy. Sometimes it's common for patients to feel like they have to apologize for feeling this way. And again, that is more of a reflection of the diagnosis of depression and sort of the condition and how it makes you think. It changes how you think and how you process that information. So there's lots of stigma around that. And unfortunately, we have had a lot of people who don't understand mental illness, really haven't dealt with it on a personal basis, who unfortunately, you know, just say, well, they just need to get over it, or they have a weak personality, or they have a weak constitution. That is not the case. That is certainly not the case. And it is totally something that can be treatable. We have a lot of good resources, whether it's medication, whether it's psychological counseling, whether it's cognitive behavioral therapy. And these have been studied. And, you know, again, there's a little bit of hesitancy, I think, in some patients to say, to not take advantage of those because of misconceptions that they may have or side effects that they may feel like that are there. But please talk to a medical professional or contact the hotline that we just mentioned. But that's going to be something that's very important, to get help early and get support early. This is Southern Remedy. Dr. Jimmy with you this morning, answering your calls, questions, and emails about any kind of health topic that you are interested in. That number to call again is 1-877-MPB-RING. That's 1-877-672-7464. Let's take our first break of the hour. When we come back, plenty of time for you to call in. And we always give permission for you to call in as that first caller. So again, that number is 1-877-MPB-RING.

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2: From MPB Think Radio, this is Southern Remedy, where the doctor is always in. I'm Dr. Jimmy Stewart, professor of pediatrics and internal medicine at the University of Mississippi Medical Center. 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
3: This is Southern Remedy. Dr. Jimmy with you this morning, answering your calls and questions and emails about any kind of medical topic that you might be interested in. That number again is 1-877-MPB-RING. That's 1-877-672-7464. Let's go to our first caller of the hour, Angela from Oxford. Good morning, Angela. Oh, Angela, are you there? I'm having a hard time hearing Angela.
4: Yeah, we're trying to get her, Dr. Jimmy.
3: Okay. All right. If we have, and I don't know if we have another caller while we're trying to wait to get her on the line. If not, I can continue to talk a little bit about depression. Just let me know. You break in to help me out there. You know, a lot of people, as we mentioned before, deal with depression and don't know that you can get really good treatment with depression. So there are lots of different things. Most people think, well, don't we just treat it with medications and nothing else? Isn't that the most successful? A combined approach for major depression disorder is actually probably one of the better things that you can do. The outcomes, but at all ages, really, is through the combination of medications, namely things like the selective serotonin reuptake inhibitors. So these are SSRIs. These are medications that have been out for a pretty good while now, since most of the time period that I've been in training. These are things like Paxil, Zoloft, Lexapro, Celexa, and there's others too that are sort of combinations of those. I think we've got Angela back. Are you there, Angela?
5: Yes, sir, I am.
3: All right. What's your question today?
5: Yes, sir. I am wondering if possibly you would consider losing the term commit suicide in an effort to destigmatize someone's death by suicide. Is it correct that the research has said and that appropriate, I would say, professional associations have encouraged the loss of the term commit suicide because of the stigma? And if we want to decrease the stigma associated with mental health, especially someone's death by suicide, that we do need to lose the term commit suicide because of its legal and ancient religious perhaps, connotations that have been taken. So I was just calling to ask you, since we do want to encourage the loss of the term, but we want to destigmatize mental health issues, especially the dire circumstances that someone will find themselves in when they consider taking their own life. Let's destigmatize it by also losing the term commit suicide. That's
3: right.
5: My question.
3: I think you're exactly right. I think some of the, and a lot of this has, you know, in other areas and other medical diagnoses, obesity is a good example. So there's a lot. In fact, that we have training at our institution on, you know, sensitivity to obesity and how do you approach that. On the one hand, there's a diagnosis that goes with that. that is fairly specific that we have to, in order to like gain both the data and treat the patient, we have to have very specific terms. And sometimes those terms change over time. I think you're exactly right. So anything we can do to decrease the stigma, I'm all for that. So I am aware that there are a lot of, and by the way, I did not mean to increase the stigma in any kind of way by using the term, you know, either commit suicide or attempt suicide. But there are, you know, some changes in the language to help open that up for people. I think you're exactly right. It's always a struggle in those things. And again, I'll use obesity, which it may not seem like it has as big an impact because it's not a loss of life, but it is a huge impact on the person's health. So it is something that we need to address. And thankfully we have ways to address it, but there are certain ways to talk about that. And then there's other ways to not talk about it that can increase the stigma and maybe push that person back or make them feel guilty in any kind of way. Because that just doesn't help. You're right. I think your point's well taken about that. So if anybody took it that way, that I was increasing the stigma on it, I apologize. I certainly was not. I do think the term itself, suicide, is probably there for a while, again, because it's hard to assess that in medical records accurately. So if the term changes, we have to make sure that what was considered suicide would be changed to something else, and we'd have to include both of those. So that's the point where it gets a little sticky in trying to, you know, make sure that we know how big a problem this is and what's the best way to treat it. But thank you for that, though. That's actually absolutely right. Yeah. And I know there's a lot of mental health that would say the same. Go ahead.
5: You hit the nail on the head when you said let's lose the guilty part, because commit suicide implies guilty, as is a legal term, and there shouldn't be not guilt attributed to
3: absolutely
5: such.
3: Yeah, absolutely. Thank you for that. That is a great point. Let's go to our next caller. Is Jan from Amite County? Good morning, Jan.
6: Good morning.
3: What's your question today?
6: Well, I don't have a question. I have a statement.
3: Yes, ma'am.
6: And I hate to interrupt a subject as serious as suicide, but this has nothing to do with that. I was in the grocery store yesterday, and a young mother came in, had two children in the buggy, a toddler and one 8 or 9 months old. She went straight to the bin with loose apples, picked out two. After going through them, she picked out two and handed one to each child to eat. And I just went ballistic. I was at her before. I think I scared the tar out of her. I begged her, please don't let your children put that into their mouth. I don't know how that can be stopped or curtailed some. I don't know if signs will do it, if employees can watch more, but I don't think there's anyone that goes in the grocery store that haven't seen people taking grapes or like apples or strawberries and putting it directly in their mouth.
3: We try to stick to health related topics. So I'm not sure how this really pertains to that. We don't have any comments on Southern Remedy about, you know, like grocery store etiquette or things like that. But certainly, you know, everybody's has an opinion on that, but we try to stick to health topics. So thank you for calling. Do appreciate that. This is Southern Remedy. Dr. Jimmy with you this morning. That number to call again is 1-877-MPB-RING. That's 1-877-672-7464. Start off the hour talking about suicide and its effects on society and individuals and families and how we can best prevent that. In September, again, is a month to raise awareness for that and to provide resources. And we were mentioning, too, the treatment for depression, that a combined approach now is sort of a superior way to do that. Now, I know there are lots of things to sort of take into account. We do have great medications Some of them have either side effects or less side effects that could match some of the symptoms that some people have with depression. Sometimes people who are diagnosed with depression have symptoms of increased sleepiness. Some of them can't go to sleep. Some of them have weight gain. Some of them have weight loss. So it helps with a lot of these medications. They have different side effect profiles that you can sort of match that up. So if there is one that causes you to sleep a little bit more, for that person who has insomnia, that might be a better choice. And then, you know, depending on the severity of depression, it's really, you know, imperative to consider having more intensive therapy in addition to medications. And, you know, I try to tell my patients, if I'm treating them for depression with a medication, most of the time they're not going to see a maximal effect until like 4 to 6 weeks. And that's a long time. So it can be very helpful to see a psychiatrist or a psychologist, particularly if they're specifically trained in cognitive behavioral therapy, which is a specific type of therapy. And when I talk to patients about it, sometimes they have some concerns because they're like, well, how is somebody talking to me or telling me about something going to help the way I feel? And it's really about reprogramming the brain. So the medications help to make sure that are the neurotransmitters, which are part of the way the brain talks, how the brain cells talk to each other, are at the right level. Because we know that patients with depression, with major depressive disorder, have lower levels of serotonin and norepinephrine. So that's really getting everything totally optimized. So it would be like going out and running a marathon and not eating, you know, the previous two meals. You want your body tanked up to the point where it can operate at its full capacity. And then our brain is a wondrous organ that can be reprogrammed. It really is just like a computer. And cognitive behavioral therapy helps patients understand how to do that. So in thinking about, I mean, I think nobody would argue that it is interesting. Sometimes people are like, well, how can my brain change? It's like, it is like it is. Well, how can we learn new things? We talked about technology earlier. If our brain is truly static in 2020 and 2021, when lots of technology was emerging to allow us to have meetings remotely and lots of other ways to do that, if you weren't able to learn all those types of things and reprogram your brain so you can learn it, you wouldn't be able to do it. So our brains are really wonderful to, you know, structures that can do that. They're not just static things that can't be reprogrammed. So that's really the way that I talk about it from a option standpoint of treatments for depression. And most of the time, a quick follow-up is something else that needs to be done. And you may even need, you know, as a person with depression, you may even need sooner follow-up than that. And in rare occasions, maybe even a hospitalization where you can be monitored safely. And usually I'll do a handoff to a psychiatrist if it's not, you know, straightforward after that, or if there's, you know, a risk of more things that are happening. So the biggest thing is trying to protect the patient. Another thing is if a patient is thinking about ending their life, that's an emergency. That is something that they emergently need to be seen in the emergency room. That doesn't necessarily mean that they will be admitted to the hospital, but they need an evaluation. That is an emergency in the same way as somebody would have a heart attack or a stroke or a high fever with nausea and vomiting that doesn't stop. Those are all medical emergencies that need to be seen and evaluated by a medical professional. It's not something that you can just sit on. And again, trying to remove that stigma of, you know, that this is not something that's akin to another medical condition, because it is. It's things that we can both identify and treat fairly well. This is Southern Remedy. Dr. Jimmy talking to you this morning. That number to call again is 1-877-MPB-RING. That's 1-877-672-7464. We'd love for you to call in right now. It doesn't have to be about depression or suicide. It can be about anything, any topic that you choose that's medically related. Maybe a new medication side effect, maybe a new symptom. Maybe it's the long-term complications about things, because we learn a lot of new stuff all the time about how to treat different illnesses. In fact, I was in our pediatric ICU yesterday talking to two colleagues, and one of which was a pediatric cardiologist and one in a pediatric intensivist. And we were talking about, you know, the increased need for treating and having medical expertise in pediatric patients who have complex medical conditions that are now living into adulthood, and how we need better, you know, better care for them in that transition period from pediatrics to adulthood. But it wasn't all that long ago that we had, you know, fairly common cardiac conditions, heart conditions that patients were born with, that we now have great surgical techniques. We have great repairs. And those individuals are living into their 40s or 50s or beyond. And there may be some long-term complications for that. So there may be some other things that we need to look for as they get older that are screening or complications. So all those things can be something we need to look at. But if you have a question, we would love for you to call right now if it's medically related. That number again is 1-877-MPB-RING. That's 1-877-672-7464.

464. Let's take another break, and when we come back, we'll talk about some other things in the news, particularly for treatment of cancer, and in particular, pancreatic cancer.

0: Lovers, MPB is heading to the Mississippi Book Festival at the state capitol September 26th. 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

Welcome to Southern Remedy. Dr. Jimmy with you this morning, answering your calls, questions, and emails about any kind of medical topic that you might have. That number, again, is 1-877-MPB-RING. That's 1-877-672-7464. Or you can email us. That email address is remedy@mpbonline.org. Some people might say, hey, I didn't hear that first part of that conversation. I want to go back and listen to it. Is there a way to do that? There is. You can search for us on your favorite podcasting app. Search for Southern Remedy. And you can also find all the other programs that are produced here on Mississippi Public Radio. So you can do that, or you can go to our website and you can listen either live on the website, or you can listen to an archived version. Just give us a couple of days to access that. But that's available too, just ways to connect and go back and listen at your leisure. Cancer is something that almost every family has a member who has some type of cancer. The risk of cancer as we get older goes up. It's one of the more common causes of death behind heart disease. And in particular, there are certain types of cancers that are harder to detect because of where they are and sort of how they act, and then also hard to treat. And one of those is pancreatic cancer. So although pancreatic cancer only is about 3%, a little above 3% of all cancers in the United States, it's still a lot of individuals. So it's still, in this year, there will probably be around 68,000 patients who have pancreatic cancer. And of that 67,000, there will be about 52,000 deaths from pancreatic cancer. So the five-year survival rate, if you take everybody, and thankfully there's a lot of individuals that have lived longer than this, but if you look at 5 years after diagnosis, the survival rate's only about 13% for pancreatic cancer. So as you can imagine, this is a target of a lot of research that's being done to try to decrease that rate and to try to treat cancers in a new type of way so that there's either a prolongation of life or hopefully a cure. And there's a lot of great drugs that are being developed right now. A lot of them are monoclonal antibodies. So there are things that target different, these are antibodies that target different protein pathways. One of those targets something called KRAS. So that's a protein that drives tumor growth. It tells the tumor cells to grow and to spread. And this is one in particular that's in about 90% of cancers. And they really haven't to date, up until now, developed a drug that can treat it. And they do have one now that can treat it. And basically it's a

0: I'm always these monoclonals are hard to say, but Diraxonrasib, I think, is the name of it. So it sort of shuts off that protein pathway and it activates that protein so that it can't drive the tumor growth. It's not a total cure, but it's been shown to increase the survival by about a little over a year in patients compared to, about what the baseline is. And lots of other drugs out there that are in the same kind of category. Another different type, though, is one that's akin to some of the same technology that was developed for the COVID vaccine. So, well, actually, it was predates COVID. That messenger RNA based therapies were in development for about 10 years prior to COVID. So it's not something that just sort of popped up with COVID. That was one of the uses of it. But in this case, this is a messenger RNA that is targeting the cancer cells, the cancer itself. So, in other words, we're using the immune system of the body, which is designed, part of the immune system is to identify cancerous cells in the body. And every day, if it's functioning normally, it will find a cancerous cell and it will destroy it, it'll kill it. And part of that mechanism is something called natural killer cells, so an NK cell, if anybody wants to look that up. But these vaccines, these messenger RNA-based vaccines, are training, they're individualized, that are training the immune system of the individual who has pancreatic cancer to recognize the cancer cell as foreign, which it should. So it's helping that system recognize it and showing a lot of promise in some early trials about like long-term survival. So lots of things out there. If you know, a lot of people may say, well, what are some of the symptoms of pancreatic cancer? They can be vague and they can be, sort of hard to find because of where the pancreas sits. It sits a little bit further down and behind the stomach, and it empties into the small intestine right after it empties the stomach. And it contains enzymes that help to break down proteins and fats. So it's needed. It's part of that, the part of the body in the digestive tract. It also has a function to help regulate blood sugar. So most patients would have pain, particularly around if they eat in that same area. And again, there's a lot of other things in the surrounding area, so it's a little bit vague. They'll have pain, weight loss. They may have a change in bowel habits. They may have some nausea and vomiting with that too. So lots of different symptoms that it can present with. It is diagnosed with imaging. So most of the time a CT scan. Sometimes I have one patient in particular that was picked up because they were getting an ultrasound screen to screen for a abdominal aortic aneurysm. So that's something certain individuals would get as they get older, and they just happen to see this mass in their pancreas, which is a little bit smaller. And again, early diagnosis is something that is very important in survival, but particularly the medications that are given almost always in conjunction with having a surgery for pancreatic cancer. That's really where a lot of the research is. And it's exciting to have these because, again, these are dismal numbers when you look at it if you're diagnosed with pancreatic cancer, and certainly it's changed a lot even in the last few years. So if you or somebody else is, dealing with that, then certainly I would ask about that. Your medical oncologist that's treating you and your team of individuals is probably going to have a whole lot more options to choose from than even what I described. So, and that really goes for every cancer. Like, you really need a team approach to that nowadays to make sure that you're getting the proper treatment. It's not all cancer can be treated with chemo or should be, and not all cancers are treated with surgery. So there's a lot of other things that are out there to help treat those. This is Southern Remedy. That number to call again is 1-877-MPB-RING. That's 1-877-672-7464. And that email address is remedy@mpbonline.org. Several weeks ago, we had a special guest on, Dr. Rick DeShazo, who started Southern Remedy way back. I think it was early 2000s or late 1990s. But we were talking about how to find good resources, and certainly in the age of AI, just knowing, you know, how to look at that, always looking for sources. It really goes back to sort of the training we all had, or at least I had when I went to school, with, you know, making sure you had a source for everything. We had to actually write in cursive these long papers, you know, as a Gen Xer myself, and those before me. You remember you stayed up maybe way too late writing these papers, but you had to have a source for everything that you wrote down. Well, if an AI, you can think of that as being sort of a paper that's delivered to you, the sources are what's most important in that. And that's really, you know, you should go back and check those sources, make sure they're validated. Multiple sources may need to be looked at and not just one source. A lot of people will cherry pick out one source and they'll just go with that, even if it's a poorly designed study. So, you know, that's a little bit hard if you hadn't had the training, and certainly there's a lot of information out there, but again, that's a better way to get to that, what the actual truth is. I think we've got Pam from Grenada that's on the line. Good morning, Pam.
1: Hi, good morning, Doc. How are you?
0: I'm good. Thanks for calling.
1: Oh, good, good, good. I just have a question. I know, like, several years ago, I was diagnosed. It would have been about 3 or 4 years ago I was diagnosed with lymphoma.
0: Mm-hmm.
1: And I had a great doctor, and I did go through chemotherapy. But my question is this. I did fine so far. It's okay. But he mentioned that for the next several years, I would have to come back and get checked on a regular basis. And I just wondered why that was.
0: Yeah. Yeah. I was asking too, do you remember if it was Hodgkin's lymphoma or non-Hodgkin's lymphoma?
1: I think it was non.
0: Yeah. And Hodgkin's is more common in younger individuals and non-Hodgkin's in older individuals. So, you know, Hodgkin's lymphoma or lymphoma, if we just take all of it. So that is a cancer that originates in the lymphatic system. Okay. Lymph is this clear fluid that travels in between our cells, and it can, you know, have a lot of different functions. Well, we have lymphatic tissue, which are lymph nodes, and it also has a function in the immune system. So, you know, things that are locally are brought into these lymph nodes, and lymph nodes contain white blood cells, lymphocytes that help recognize things that are foreign and produce antibodies and do all kinds of different things. So that's where the cells are hanging out that are lymphoma cells. And again, this is not a solid tumor cancer. So this is one that can, if you have lymphoma, it could be, you know, all over your body. It actually requires a little bit different type of surgery, different type of treatment that is non-surgical. So if you've been cured, and usually chemotherapy is the way that they would do this. Sometimes if it's Hodgkin's too, they'll do radiation therapy. But it's often, you know, sort of a combo of chemotherapy, radiation therapy, and sometimes if it's severe enough, stem cell transplants, where they sort of replace all those cells with a donor. But you're back to your question. The follow up is to make sure that you're staying cured. So if you have a cure, that's great. The problem with all cancers is, though, that you can have one cancer cell that remains, or maybe it sort of escapes the treatment. And over time, that cancer cell may develop into that cancer. So even though lymphoma is a very treatable cancer and has a great success rate, that's one of the, you know, great successes of cancer treatment in non-solid tumors. However, the follow-up is for them to look at probably some blood work. They may even want to do some scans, like some imaging, and just to make sure that you are continuing to be cancer free. And again, if there is a recurrence of it, you'd want to catch that early so that you can treat it. The longer you wait, either in that initial diagnosis of cancer or, you know, if cancer has been cured, and most people use the term remission for that. Remission means that we can't find any cancer right now, or it's shrinking. And then, you know, depending on the type of cancer, they may use the word cure after that. But even if you've been cured, having that follow-up to make sure that you don't have a recurrence is important. My mother had breast cancer twice. She had it once in the 90s, in the early 1990s, and was treated successfully. She did fine. And then about 10 years ago, she had a recurrence. So, you know, you can have, you know, a long period in between, which is why that follow-up is very important with any type of cancer. But that's the reason why, is they're trying to make sure that you're going to stay tumor-free. And if they find other, you know, things that might be complications of it, then they would want to, you know, jump on those pretty quick. Does that make sense?
1: Yes, it does, Doc. Thank you so much for clarifying that with me. I feel better. I feel a lot better with that.
0: Yeah. And I, you know, unfortunately, we don't always, we'll say, hey, we'll see you back in a year, and we don't say why. But that why question is very important to answer, to try to make sure people know exactly why. So, but yeah, that's great, Pam. And hey, great to hear that you had such a positive treatment on that.
1: Thank you very much. Thank you.
0: Yeah.
1: And
0: yes, ma'am.
1: I really appreciate you all being on the radio, helping all of us with our health questions.
0: And we do it. That you're the reason why we do it right there. This is Southern Remedy this morning, answering your calls, questions, and emails about any kind of topic that you might have. We'll take one more break for the hour, and then when we come back, we'll finish up the show with a couple of comments.

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from MPB Think Radio. This is Southern Remedy, where the doctor is always in. I'm Dr. Jimmy Stewart, professor of pediatrics and internal medicine at the University of Mississippi Medical Center. I'm not in the studio this morning, so I can't take your phone calls. If you have a question about your health, you can always send us an email. Send it to remedy@mpbonline.org. Welcome back to Southern Remedy. Dr. Jimmy with you this morning, answering your calls, questions, and emails about any kind of healthcare topic that you might have. Had some great callers so far, and just wanted to finish out the program today just with a reminder that, again, September is, and we'll be following this throughout the month, is Suicide Prevention Month, and plenty of resources out there. We had a great first caller that talked about the stigma with that, and how we need to be careful about the language that we use with that, with other people, to try to make it easier for them to get the help that they need. But I do want to plug one more time that National Alliance on Mental Illness that has a suicide and crisis lifeline. You can either text or call 988, and they have some counselors that are trained that can talk to you about that. They also have a chat function, and then they do have a hearing impaired option as well. But those are some great ways that you can, if you're having problems with that, or having lots of difficulties with either depression or thinking about suicide. That's just another way to to connect with them. And really, another caller talked about how to follow up basically for cancer. It is a misconception, I think, that once you don't have something, that it's not going to come back. And, while our bodies can be healed of lots of different things, certainly infectious disease is one of those, but even in infectious disease, there are some things that you have to follow for over time. Hypertension, diabetes, if you've been successful in treating that, maybe you had a lot of weight that you lost, then you certainly can, you certainly wouldn't have that as a diagnosis anymore, but it still needs to be monitored over time. It doesn't mean that it's going to not be there all the time. Well, that's about the time we have for today. I want to thank everybody for calling in. Southern Remedy is a production of Mississippi Public Broadcasting Think Radio in partnership with the University of Mississippi Medical Center, and is made possible thanks to the generous support from you and other listeners. 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

0: Hey, it's Francis Lam, host of The Splendid Table. This week, we're diving into baking from the South and the Midwest in ways I never thought about. We've got Carla Hall and Midwestern baker Martin Sorge. It's coming up on The Splendid Table.
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3: For Boonville and our northern counties, very humid today. We're getting sunshine, mid-90s on the high. Overnight looks clear, low 70s, sunny, hot, and humid again on Monday. We're in the upper 90s. For Vicksburg and the central counties, upper 90s today. Our heat index about 106 and lots of sun. Clear and low 70s for the overnight hours. Sunny and very humid on Monday. Our afternoon high should top out at about 100. Biloxi in the southern and coastal areas around 90 today. We will have some sunshine, slight chance of a thunderstorm. Clear and upper 70s overnight. Low 90s and sunny and humid Monday. I'm meteorologist Steve Hamilton. 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
5: I'm Windsor Johnston with these headlines. President Trump is attending the Irish Open at his golf resort in County Clare. He's watching the tournament during the final day of his weekend visit to Ireland. Trump was in Dublin on Saturday, where he met with the Irish Prime Minister as well as President Catherine Connolly. Emergency teams in Indonesia are searching for about 130 people after a passenger ferry overturned in the Java Sea. The vessel was carrying 243 passengers and crew members when it ran into severe weather. At least six people have died. Investors on Wall Street are awaiting a critical decision from the Fed on interest rates this week. Markets are pricing in the prospect of a rate hike as inflation remains stubborn. I'm Windsor Johnston, NPR News in Washington.
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0: This is Weekend Edition from NPR News. I'm Aisha Roscoe.
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4: For Boonville and our northern counties, very humid today. We're getting sunshine, mid-90s on the high. Overnight looks clear, low 70s, sunny, hot, and humid again on Monday. We're in the upper 90s. For Vicksburg and the central counties, upper 90s today. Our heat index about 106 and lots of sun. Clear and low 70s for the overnight hours. Sunny and very humid on Monday. Our afternoon high should top out at about 100. Biloxi in the southern and coastal areas around 90 today. We will have some sunshine, slight chance of a thunderstorm, clear at upper 70s overnight, low 90s, and sunny and humid Monday. I'm meteorologist Steve Hamilton. 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

0: engages. He's been moderating focus groups with swing voters for the past 3 months and is asked about this. And what he found is that voters understand very little. Many conflate what's happening now with their long-running fears that Social Security will not be there for them when they're ready to retire. Margaret in Pennsylvania, who agreed to take part in the focus groups on the condition her last name would not be used, is one of these voters.
1: Because I'm worried not only for myself, but for my son. Is there going to be anything there to help myself or, as I said, my son when it comes time for retirement?
0: Richtow says both parties need to do a better job of educating the public about what actually is happening, because they're going to need them to weigh in at some point.
2: Because this isn't the kind of policy you can sneak past voters. In order to fix the program, someone has to pay. And you can't cut benefits without people noticing. You can't increase FICA taxes without people noticing. So if there isn't buy-in and an acceptance of the looming crisis in Social Security, it's impossible to fix this.
0: Andrew Biggs with the American Enterprise Institute, a right-leaning think tank in Washington, says the biggest hurdle to all this, though, is that Congress always has the option to do nothing.
3: There's no requirement that Congress act at any given time. They can always choose to kick the can down the road.
0: And they have a lot of incentives to keep doing that. He says any solution to Social Security will have a significant impact on at least some voters.
3: Each year Congress fails to act, the problem gets larger. And as the problem gets larger, that increases the incentives for them not to act. So you get this cycle where the worse the problem gets, the less Congress wants to talk about it.
0: Of course, not doing anything would also have a big impact. According to the Social Security Trustees report, if Congress doesn't act, payments are expected to be 22% lower starting at the end of 2032. Ashley Lopez, NPR News.
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8: I'm Windsor Johnston with these headlines. House Speaker Mike Johnson says Congress should move cautiously as the leaders of the largest AI companies call for a slowdown in development. They're warning the technology is advancing faster than current safety measures. Johnson says any federal response must protect the public without imposing an emergency moratorium. President Trump will return to the White House later today after spending the weekend in Ireland. During his visit, he met with the Irish president and prime minister. Today, he's attending the Irish Open at his family's golf course. Wisconsin Congressman Tom Tiffany says he and a pilot suffered minor injuries after their plane made an emergency water landing last night. The plane lost power as they approached the airport. I'm Windsor Johnston, NPR News in Washington.
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10: 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I'm Aisha Roscoe. In 2021, the New York Times published an article titled Monitoring the Weather at the Edge

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5: For Boonville and our northern counties, very humid today. We're getting sunshine, mid-90s on the high. Overnight looks clear, low 70s, sunny, hot, and humid again on Monday. We're in the upper 90s. For Vicksburg and the central counties, upper 90s today, our heat index about 106 and lots of sun. Clear and low 70s for the overnight hours, sunny and very humid on Monday. Our afternoon high should top out at about 100. Biloxi in the southern and coastal areas around 90 today. We will have some sunshine, slight chance of a thunderstorm, clear at upper 70s overnight, low 90s and sunny and humid Monday. I'm meteorologist Steve Hamilton. 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

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Hi, it's Malcolm White here with Carol Palmer. 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

0: 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Malcolm White with Carol Palmer. And
1: I'll bet some people are wondering why we're playing the pickle shop song, because it is not a pickle show today.
0: Yeah, but they probably think it's a Gestalt Gardner with Felder.
1: It's because when we got to the studio, I noticed that my partner on the radio show, Malcolm White, has on a pickle hat.
0: I have my pickle hat on.
1: And this Saturday is International Pickle Day, and I know where I'll find you.
0: You know it. Having grown up in the pickle capital of the world, that's Wiggins, Mississippi, I am quite the pickle enthusiast. So today, even though it's not yet International Pickle Day, that's May 16, we are celebrating in advance. And speaking of pickles, the Mississippi Pickle Festival will be June 13 and 14 this year at the Mississippi Ag, Forestry, and Aviation Museum on Lakeland Drive.
1: And you already know what you're going to wear.
0: Well, at least I know what I'm wearing on my head. All righty. Lots to get to. Yesterday was Mother's Day, so belated happy Mother's Day, you mothers.
1: Happy restful Monday to all you restaurateurs.
0: Absolutely. My wife made a fabulous meal of shrimp and pasta. The shrimp were sautéed in a lemon, white wine, garlic, butter sauce, and tossed in with some tomato tomatoes, tossed in some pasta, and it was delish. She also roasted some asparagus in the oven with some salt, pepper, and a bit of garlic. That was also tasty, and we had some beautiful bread that she baked. So that's what I had for dinner last night and lunch again today. I love a leftover.
1: Well, we were kind of thinking along the same lines. You were on the shrimp scampi boat, and we were on the shrimp Alfredo. So John his favorite dish, which is fettuccine Alfredo with shrimp.
0: Now, this past Saturday, I attended the Greek festival here in Jackson at the Holy Trinity St. John the Theologian Orthodox Christian Church. That's on Pear Orchard Road and Old Canton Road. And I had a blast. There was dancing. There was pastries, which, Carol, gifted pastries from the festival. I ran into some of my favorite Greek restaurateurs. Jerry Contouris was there, formerly of Mayflower, overseeing the kitchen, and John Dennery from Dennery's restaurant was in attendance, and he did some dancing, and there's a video of it. If you go to Greek Fest Jackson, Mississippi, you can see John out there doing some Greek, it looks like Zorba the Greek style dancing. But the food was delicious. The festivities and hospitality was divine. That is, there was also a the woman who oversaw the pastries. I couldn't catch her name, but she is of Vassilios Greek cuisine in Madison.
1: Love their fish.
0: Fabulous. She was there with her two sons, and I tried to get some info out of her about maybe coming on the show in the future, but we're still working on that. So anyway, that's in the news. Also, our fabulous chef friend Taylor Bowen Ricketts will be headlining the Natchez Food and Wine Festival coming up July 24 and 25.
1: And Taylor is chef owner of Fan and Johnny's in Greenwood, and it's just a delight. If you love great food, you will love Taylor Bowen Ricketts' food.
0: She's the best. And if you want more information about the upcoming Natchez Food and Wine Fest, you just simply go to NatchezFoodAndWine.com. That is July 24 and 25 in Natchez, of course.
1: Got to plan ahead.
0: Got to get way ahead there. Shout out to Chef Dalton Ferguson of Elvie's. He has been crowned the King of Mississippi Seafood 2026, and he will now move on to compete nationally in the competition in New Orleans in August. So I think our friend Erica Leip won that last year or the year before.
1: I think she did. I think she did. Robert St. John won it back when. We've had several people. And, hey, did you see that Tavi on the Gulf Coast, and we had them on the show.
0: Tavi and Shannon.
1: Yeah, they were named the highest-rated restaurant in the state by...
0: I think it was the Sun Herald. Or
1: you'd think there were some home cooking.
0: Well, I haven't been yet because I haven't been to the coast since we had them on. But a lot of buzz about that place, Tavi's, and really looking forward to getting in there when the time is right. Bad news for Rodney Scott in his barbecue operations, Carol. You know, he originally from Hemingway, South Carolina, a family-owned and operated barbecue place, expanded, did a huge corporate expansion, opened in Atlanta, Nashville, Charleston, and I think three stores in Birmingham, but in the news, they're talking. I think they've already closed.
1: Yeah, several of them. We're not sure. It's kind of up in the air. Looking on the internet, some are permanently closed, some are temporarily closed. So, but there you go.
0: What a bummer
1: Rodney Scott is just the king of whole hog. And you and I got to meet his son when he was touring with your cookbook, which is a fabulous cookbook.
0: Yeah, I was thinking about that cookbook. I've forgotten the name of it.
1: Rodney Scott Cookbook.
0: Oh, just Rodney Scott.
1: Okay. Something like that.
0: Anyway.
1: But I think that the younger Rodney Scott actually was working in New York in the financial sector and came home to. So, you know, we hope all this gets pulled together because.
0: Yeah, absolutely.
1: Wonderful, wonderful people.
0: Okay, well, here's what's happening on the show today, Carol. We are going up to Enid.
1: We are, in our minds.
0: Well, we're going via Zoom and in our minds. I had seen some posts about a place called the Enid Depot, and primarily coming from my great friend Casey Ray Leip, our mutual great friend, musician. This guy knows about music, he knows about food, he knows about hospitality. He is father to Chef Erica Leip of Sola Oxford, which is the hottest restaurant in Oxford in a very hot restaurant town, and Erica is nailing it over there. But anyway, Casey Ray told me about this place, and I saw that he was actually performing there, I think. He has live music. We're going to find out more about that after the break. So we're going to take a short break, and when we come back, we're going to Enid. So Deep South Dining Podcast is now brought to you by Mississippi Red Pepper Sauce. You can discover more about that at msredpeppersauce.com. So we appreciate that, and we will take a short break, and we will return with Brent Tippett from the Enid Depot. More Deep South Dining coming right at you.

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1: Hey, it's Francis Lamb, host of The Splendid Table. 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
4: Welcome back to Deep South Dining. Malcolm White, Carol Palmer, right here on MPB Think Radio. Thanks for tuning in today. Now, Carol, out in the piney, half-forgotten edges of Enid, Mississippi, where the air feels like it's been still since 1973, and every porch has seen something it refuses to explain, there squats the Enid Depot, like a brick time capsule with unresolved emotional issues. This building didn't just exist, it survived out of spite. Originally a general store, of course, the depot rose up in the early 20th century with thick brick walls and heavy timber bones, built like it expected either a tornado or a dramatic betrayal. It watched trains come streaming through when the railroad still meant something. Back when Eden was a living, breathing stop instead of a dot you miss if you blink too confidently.
5: Beautiful, Malcolm. And there are just some great words there, especially that it survived out of spite.
4: Mm. And so with that, we welcome to the show Brent Tippett, the owner-operator of the Enid Depot. Hello, Brent.
6: Hey, can you hear me?
4: Yeah, man,
5: oh,
4: we
5: yeah.
4: can hear you.
5: We can hear you and we can see you. And
4: we can see that you are in the joint as we speak.
6: I am. This is my home here. Beautiful building built in 1907, and it has a lot of history. You know, the great thing about this building that I love the most is in 1907, Enid didn't have electricity. So it survived off of skylights and different things like that for lighting and candles and stuff like that. Electricity didn't even come to this town until 1941. So if you can imagine, they ran a general store here for, whatever that is, 30-something years without electricity. And so that speaks volume for the way this place was built.
4: And it's a location is on what road, highway, intersection? Where exactly is it?
6: Well, it's downtown Enid. So, most people, when they think of Enid, they just know the lake.
4: Right.
6: But there is a town of Enid, and it's around, it's actually off of 51, and it's over by the railroad tracks. So the town basically grew because of the railroad. And when the railroad industry kind of, when cotton stopped, being transported on the railroad and the workers stopped coming back and forth on the railroad, the town, slowly started dying. And that happened in the really late 1970s, early 1980s, the railroad basically dried up, and so did business. And so most of your businesses kind of left. So it's just there's nothing left here.
4: Well, when you found the building, correct me if I'm wrong, it was already a restaurant?
6: Yes, sir. The guy who owned the building before me, he bought it in 2007, and he did a lot of the rehab. Mm-hmm. He did a lot of the decorating. He tried several businesses to try to, nothing really seemed to work. He had a jazz hall here for a while, a music hall. He had a beer bar here because he had a beer permit. He tried doing some, like a furniture store, like an antique store, several things, and nothing really stuck. And then I guess 2019, right before COVID, he started off he tried to do a restaurant. And he started off trying to do sandwiches. And so my kitchen, for example, is it's really built to be more like a place where you go get a Philly cheesesteak. And it's not really – it doesn't really work, but we make it work for what we do. And so it's a lot of fun, but it's a lot of challenges in that way. COVID came, he closed down. When he reopened it after COVID, he started doing dinners and started serving steaks, and he did that, ran through four or five chefs, and nobody would stick around long enough. And finally, me and my wife stumbled in here, and it just so happened that we came on the last night they were open, and someone told him who I was, and he called me up 10 days later and asked if I would sell it, because I sold commercial real estate as well. And me and my wife just bought it.
4: Just like that. Now, you were in the market for land, but you ended up with a restaurant. Is that right?
6: That's right. That's right. Me and my wife, we have a house in Olive Branch. And in 2021, we were sitting in our living room talking, having a discussion, and basically within a 2-block radius of where we lived at in Olive Branch, there was like 6 or 7 major crimes that happened. And me and my wife just decided, hey, maybe we're not really meant to be city people. maybe we should become country folks.
5: And you did. And Malcolm, how I love to back up. I want to back up a bit here, Brent, because we have not only the people who are listening to us live, but we have people around the world who listen to our podcast. And I want to just kind of set the stage geographically for them to let them know, what the heck we're talking about. So Enid
4: is... know what the heck we're talking about?
5: Locate Enid on the map for us.
6: Well, if you're looking at I-55 from Jackson to, South Haven, it's kind of right in the middle. It's about, we're about an hour and 25 minutes south of South Haven and about 2 hours north of Jackson, maybe, an hour and 45 minutes north of Jackson.
4: So it's sort of between Memphis and Jackson.
5: Yeah, you're right. Yeah, and you've become a real destination because of that. But, a lot of people know Enid because also Enid Lake, which is one of the great crappie lakes in the world.
6: That's right. That's right. So there's 3 main lakes right here. If you go 20 minutes north of us, you have Sardis Lake. If you go 20 minutes south of us, you have Grenada Lake. And then right in the middle is the small one, Enid Lake, which is the more it's the people who come here are the ones that don't really want to deal with the knuckleheads at the other two lakes. if that makes any sense. Yeah.
5: Well, they also come, I've read before that they come from all over the world to fit the big four, and they put Arkabutla in there. Mm-hmm. Too. Mm-hmm. And how far away is that?
6: Well, that's in Hernando. So, keep in mind, Arkabutla has been shut down for 2.5-3 years now.
5: Wow.
6: They closed, they drained the lake and closed the dam to do work on that one. So nobody goes to Arca Butler right now.
7: Well,
5: yeah, and also the big deal that Enid holds the world crappie record since 1957.
7: And my question is, do you have any stuffed crappie on the walls there at the restaurant?
6: No, no. When I bought the place, there's one stuffed deer head, and we kept it for sentimental reasons. But no, sir, there's no
7: crappie. So,
5: well, the world record was 5 pounds, and it was 21 inches. Yeah, I think you need a stuffed crappie.
6: Just well, to keep there the is theme a stuffed going. Crappie. We actually have seen that fish. There's a picture of it. When you get off the interstate at Enid, there's a fish hatchery right off the interstate there.
7: Right.
6: Mm-hmm. Right before you come onto the campground parks, you know, to the Corps of Engineer land. And inside that building, there is a picture of the crappie, and there's all the information of the history of that, significant catch.
5: Well, we know just from checking around that you are a history buff, and you've really done a lot of preservation work up there. So we want you to preserve the crappie as well.
6: That's something I need to look into for sure.
7: So where are you actually from, Brent? What's your background? I know you went to culinary school in Vegas. Is that right?
6: Yes, sir. I'm from Hernando.
7: Okay.
6: So I'm 45 minutes up the railroad track, and I grew up there. Basically lived there most of my life. I went, had a few times I left. I went to Europe for a year as an exchange student in high school, came back, went to Mississippi State for several years, came back, went to Northwest Community College for culinary school for a couple of years. Then I, went out to Las Vegas and went full time in the culinary, and did that until basically 2011. I went from fine dining, and then the 2008 market crash happened. I worked at the time, I was working for Erling Jensen.
5: Yeah, and also, great Memphis history.
6: Yes, ma'am. So Erling is the number one gourmet chef in Memphis for like 10 years, well, probably 15 years or so running. And I worked for him for several years, and also did the corporate cooking for First Tennessee Bank downtown. Probably the coolest restaurant in Memphis. It was on the 23rd floor of the downtown building. And in 2008, the market crashed. And before it crashed, they called me into the CEO and the CFO called me into the office and said, "Hey, pack up everything. You're not coming back." And it wasn't like I got fired. It was more like, because that was the, that was probably the best food in Memphis that we served there for lunch for all the bankers and all the big wigs they were trying to impress. And this was a Friday afternoon. They said, "Hey, you're not coming back. Go get whoever you need to pack up your stuff." Monday, they were auctioning off everything in the kitchen on eBay.
7: Wow.
6: So that was in April of 2008. And I remember having a conversation with Erling that I was, one of the highest paid employees that he had. And I said, "Maybe this is, something's going on. Maybe I need to, look at other avenues, because you might not be able to afford me much longer." And sure enough, the next week, Rhodes College called me and offered me a job as the catering director. And so I went over, worked at Rhodes, and after the tornadoes in Jackson, I went up to Union University and helped them out for a year. And then I came back and helped the University of Memphis open up the new student center. And that was in 2010-11. And after that, honestly, I lost my job because I was the highest paid employee when in the height of the recession, and found myself selling houses for the next 10 years. So I sold real estate from 2012 all the way up until I bought this restaurant. And
5: I think you've earned your stripes in the kitchen.
6: Well, I did it for a long time, and I worked for some great chefs, worked under some great mentors in Vegas and in Memphis. And when me and my wife stumbled across this place, obviously I had some reservations. Can I still do it?
7: Right.
6: I'd been out of the kitchen for 10 years, and it was a challenge. to get back in there and do it. And then obviously it's a lot easier, as a chef to spend other people's money. It's a little bit different when you're spending your own money and making decisions based off of cash flow and stuff like that.
7: Right. So would you say that you are primarily a steakhouse? Is that your calling card?
6: Sir, we are. When I took this place over, me and my wife came in here in September of 22 to eat dinner. And 2 weeks later, they called me up to sell the place for them. And we took it over November 1st of that year. They were closed for about 5.5 weeks, 6 weeks. And at the time, they were a steakhouse. And it was... basically, they were competing against, Marshall Steakhouse. They were competing against Como Steakhouse and some of the other steakhouses around. And they were just trying to do the same thing.
7: Right.
6: It was just steak on a plate, doing the same thing, steak and potatoes, something that everybody loves. And what I knew stepping into this was I didn't need to run off customers. They had a client base.
7: Don't confuse the customers.
6: Don't confuse the customers. Exactly. So what I did was the very first thing I did, the very first weekend I was here, it was about me learning their menu, what they had on their menu, learning it. And there were some things that I'd never even heard of before. I needed to master their menu. And then the second weekend, I started offering specials, and it started off just being one special every weekend that I would do. I would do something that was a little bit off off the menu, just something totally different. I started bringing in a lot of wild game stuff. I started bringing in a lot of fish. We've been here 3.5 years now, and I think I've served probably 90 or so different species of fish. We've served every kind of wild game that we can get our hands on. And we do that every weekend. We pick something new. It has attracted a lot of people from a lot of different places. And that's honestly how we started really building our clientele, was through weekly specials of doing something completely off menu. Now, we also served our normal menu, which was steaks and potatoes. 95% of our customers come in because we have steak and potatoes. A few people order salmon or redfish or something like that, but it is, for the most part, just a steakhouse.
7: Right.
6: And, we can't really get too far away from steaks because, one, my kitchen's not set up big enough for me to do fine dining.
7: Right.
6: Just to tell you, my stove back there is a griddle designed for cooking
7: Philly steak sandwiches.
6: And I'm cooking steaks on a sandwich griddle. So, I make it work. That's actually the way French kitchens are.
7: Right.
6: That's how they cook on a griddle like that as well. So I kind of at least had some idea how to make it work, even though it's not the way it's supposed to work. Most steakhouses cook. Ma'am?
5: I'm sorry. You were voted best steakhouse in Mississippi 2025 by the Mississippi Beef Council and Cattlemen's Association. And in 2026, you've been named the most iconic steakhouse in Mississippi. So what makes an Enid Depot steak so notable?
6: Well, I guess the number one thing is that you know, you have somebody who cares about food cooking your food. That might be part of it. The other thing is, you know, when you have somebody that knows food, cooking food, and someone who loves to serve people cooking food, it does add an element that you can't get anywhere else. I mean, when you're looking at, I mean, just to kind of give you an example, if you go to a, and I'm going to use a franchise as an example, if you go get a steak, let's just say from Texas Roadhouse, you know, the guy cooking your steak is an hourly employee. He doesn't care if you like it or not. All he cares about is getting a paycheck and going home and feeding his family. That you can get a great steak from that place. But when you have somebody who cares about what they're doing, they care about the customer experience, they care about, you know, flavors and adding flavors and all those things, it changes everything about the food. And that's what we do here. So it is a different environment for having a steak because you have people here, you know, for example, I'm not just the owner. I'm the guy who's back there cooking the steak.
7: Right.

0: means everything.
1: You know, we have a mutual friend in Mike Wagner, who owns Two Brooks Farm and furnishes rice to stores and great cooks. And he said that you are an ace in the kitchen. I was asking him if you used his rice, and he said, indeed.
2: I do. Mike's a good friend. He's become a good friend. I met Mike, I guess, you know, he has a house in Enid on the lake, and he also, his farm is only about, you know, I guess about an hour away from here. And he comes in when he's in town and eats quite often. I will tell you, he's never actually had my steak. He only eats fish.
1: Well, there you go.
2: So if I want Mike Wagner to come around, I just post a picture of his rice with the fish, and he shows up.
3: That's good.
2: That's what he loves. He loves the fact that I do cook a lot of fish that he can't get anywhere else, because he loves to go to the coast to eat fresh fish, and he loves the fact that our fish is just as fresh because I get a lot of it flown in. And that's something he absolutely loves. So it's great.
3: All right, let's take a little short break here and come back. We'll have another whole segment with Brent from the Enid Depot up in Enid, Mississippi. Famous steakhouse that also does a variety of other things, which I'm excited to hear about. So we'll take a short break. Carol and I'll be right back with Brent, and we'll talk more about the Enid Depot. We appreciate you listening. Stay tuned.

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0: 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All right, today on the show, we're having a big time talking.
1: Yes, we are.
0: About the Enid Depot up in Enid, Mississippi.
1: And we got to go, Mal.
0: Oh, absolutely. Road, we got to go on the road.
1: Brent, it's really cool to see you and see the restaurant in the background. What a great looking place.
2: Thank you.
0: Yeah, you know, I operated a restaurant for a long time in an Old Depot in downtown Jackson, so I know about Old Depots. They're haunted.
1: That would be Howl and Mal's.
0: So, do you have live? You do have live music, right? Did I get that right?
2: Yes, sir. When I bought the place, the guy I bought it from, he had musicians lined up through the end of the year, and he built the stage up here, and every Saturday he had somebody up here playing. And we found that in this part of the world, there's not very much entertainment. Mm-hmm. So you can go out to eat, but you know, there's not like a movie theater anywhere nearby. There's not, besides going to the lake or going hunting, there's not a whole lot of just live entertainment. So Saturdays was a great night just to have offer that to our guests of just having somebody sing. And we just rotated musicians. And honestly, we just kept it going after when we took it over, because it worked. You know, it's just, you know, people want like to have, now we don't, we do limit who we bring in here, because we don't want this place to be like a bar scene.
0: Right.
2: It's an upscale steakhouse. So primarily we have acoustic guitars with vocals, piano. We get Lucas Lee in, who's a great pianist. We get Casey Leip, obviously. He plays the saxophone. So sometimes it's a duo, because like Casey will play with a guitar player or a piano player. But most of the time it's just a single artist, you know, singing, trying to build their name. There's been a lot of artists that have come through here that kind of, you know, they were heard by somebody else who was dining, and they kind of, you know, helped their career out a lot. Mm-hmm. So it's a cool place for that, because there's a lot of people coming in here, because we're kind of a melting pot of, people who don't want to eat in Oxford, they all come over here. People who don't want to eat in Clarksdale, they all come over here. Greenwood, Greenville, Cleveland even, Grenada. We draw from all these different locations, and, you're business people. So,
0: yeah.
2: It's a great location.
0: You have a full bar, though, right?
2: No, we have no bar.
0: No bar. Okay.
2: No, we actually
1: – They fully have no bar.
2: We fully have no bar. So we actually just got our liquor license this year. So the way it kind of works, if you're not in the city limits, you have to go and get a resort license. And that's a little bit more tricky nowadays than it used to be. For us to get a liquor license, we had to jump through a bunch of hoops. One, we had to get the building on the historic register.
0: Right.
2: So we did that. That took me almost 2 years to do. And then once we got that kind of going, and then the ABC officer was like, well, I mean, you know, you're just a steakhouse. Well, that's not a resort. And I was like, well, you know, the way, if you look at our dining room, we can do big events. And thankfully we do a lot of big events. We'll have 100 to 130 guests come in for dinner at one time. So that's a banquet. So we can hold banquets. And the guy was like, well, you know, are people really driving there? And so I went out in one weekend into our parking lot and took pictures of license plates. And we had, you know, 48 counties and 6 states in our parking lot. And the guy was like blown away. And so then he, you know, started saying, okay, now we can get a resort license. Because obviously a resort, you're a destination place,
0: right?
2: And that kind of changed. That's what changed the game for us, even to be able to get a liquor license, because they didn't want to give us one.
0: Well, yeah, the good old Alcoholic Beverage Control Division trying to keep us
1: from
0: buying
1: control.
0: And selling alcohol.
1: Yeah.
0: So
2: that's right.
0: Figure that one out, folks. There's your state tax commission at work for you.
1: Okay, I have a question.
0: What you got, Carol?
1: Okay. While you really intrigued me when you said you do all these different fish dishes, so during the break, I clicked on your Facebook page, and I'm wondering if you ever repeat dishes, because I found one that I think, Malcolm, we need to go for.
0: What you got?
1: Halibut poached in bouillabaisse.
0: Ooh.
1: With scallops, mussels, shrimp, and baby langoustines over Tallahatchie Blue Jasmine Rice from Two Brooks Farm.
0: How about that? That's a home run.
2: That's a good dish. It really is. And Mike Wagner came and ate that.
0: You posted that, and Mike came directly in.
2: That's right.
0: That looks great.
1: Yeah. Do you repeat dishes?
2: Yes, ma'am. So what we do as far as the fish dishes go, you know, there's only a couple of fishes that mainstream people know about. You know, halibut's one of them.
0: Right.
2: You know, grouper's one of them. Sea bass.
0: Salmon. Yeah.
2: And that's, once you get past out of those, people are more like, maybe I don't want to try that. You know, they're like, that may be a fishy flavor or something like that. And so we have to keep rotating the core ones. And I do change up how I serve it. You know, halibut's always a beautiful fish to poach, so I do poach it most of the time. You know, grouper, for example, is always great, you know, in a piccata-type style dish. Mm-hmm. Sea bass, you know, just, you know, take a piece of sea bass and sear it, and you get the caramel, you know, caramelization on it, and it's great. You know, so every fish has a different, you know, way it likes to be cooked. And, you know, with halibut, poaching it in you know, fish stock, you know, lobster stock, chicken stock, even, you know, with some butter, and it becomes a beautiful dish. And so, like the bouillabaisse, I love that because I love I love to develop flavors. And you know, that's one of the things that's a lot different about our place than most, you know, just random, you know, normal steakhouses. I make stocks every single week. Chicken stock, veal stock, lobster stock, shrimp stock, whatever. We make these stocks so that we can develop flavors. And once you have those flavors starting to develop, then you can make a variety of different sauces out of them. And so, like, for example, with bouillabaisse, you know, bouillabaisse is made from, you know, making a lobster stock, and then you, you know, you add some tomato to it and some more vegetables to it, and you make it into almost like a soup.
0: Right.
2: And then you can, you know, do some different stuff with it. And in this case, adding a bunch of shellfish to it, adding some rice to soak it up and a nice piece of bread, and you got yourself a very nice dish. So we love to do those kind of things.
0: And do you get all of your seafood from a single vendor? How difficult is it for you? Do you get it out of Memphis, Jackson? Where does it come from? Because you're featuring a lot of seafood.
2: Well, when I was working in Memphis, I had a very good relationship with Off the Docks. That was American Seafood before it was Off the Docks, and, right. And some other people, Cassidy Fine Foods and all those people. They will get me in whatever I want. I'll make a phone call and they'll say, you know, you can do that in 2 or 3 weeks, whatever. That kind of works because they know that I can, you know, sell whatever they have to get. So they're our primary place for getting seafood. We do have some people that try to come up from the coast and sell. I would tell you that's a lot harder to do because, you know, now we have to do a lot more tracking of where time and temperature and all those things. You can't really just buy seafood out of the back of somebody's truck. They have to, you know, they have to have a business, they have to have a license, we have to track everything, we have to know where they bought it from, and it gets a lot more complicated. So buying from a reputable supplier like Off the Docks makes it easier for me, because most of your big companies on the coast, they don't want to drive to Enid. We're too far north.
3: A little bit too far north.
2: So,
0: do you fool with catfish at all?
2: No, sir. I do not fool with catfish. And and I have customers all the time who say, "Why don't you have catfish on the menu?" And there's two reasons. One, I would tell you, growing up, my mom used to like to eat catfish four nights a week, and I got sick of it. And then the other reason is there's two catfish businesses right around the corner from me.
3: Yeah, why bother?
2: I'm not a business person who likes to steal other people's customers.
3: Right.
2: If you want catfish, go to the two people that are right next to us that cook catfish and enjoy a nice meal there.
3: There you go.
1: You mentioned doing big groups in there. I saw on your website that you had a price fix menu for groups. Are those tour groups, fishing groups, weddings? What type of events are going on?
2: Well, this last year we did several large wedding parties, you know, rehearsal dinners or whatever, you know, groups of 7,500 people. We also did some galas. We did the Naomi Ministry Gala here. They had 130 people. So what we do with those big events is we serve them some appetizers. We everybody gets a salad. Everybody gets an entree. It's a plated meal. We don't do buffets. So, and then everybody gets dessert. So, and with the entrees, when you're doing that kind of stuff, you always have to have two proteins on a plate, because if you get into trying to get everybody's order, it's never going to get out of the kitchen. So,
3: sandwich kitchen.
2: The sandwich kitchen. That's right. We try to make it as simple as possible, and for the customer and obviously the host. When you're trying to host an event like that, you know, you want to minimize your stress level as much as you can, because you got 1,000 decisions to make, and you want to make a zero on the food. You want me to take care of it and just make it happen for you.
1: That's right. So, talk about your hours of operation and reservations. Are they required? How can people make reservations?
2: Yes, we are reservation only. We did that from the very beginning. That's how the person we bought it from, they had it as reservations suggested. And what we found is this: we're in the middle of nowhere. We're literally, you know, you're 15 minutes from Batesville, you're 25 minutes from Grenada. So we're not very far from places, but we're not on the main strip. We don't have a traffic count of 20 or 30,000 cars passing by.
3: Right.
2: Today, if we had 15 cars pass by, I would be surprised. You know, so with that, we need to know people are coming. So that's why we did reservations only. Because, you know, I don't need to have a staff here for 2 hours waiting on one two-top that may or may not show up. So the way the best for us to really kind of and those are mostly your slower nights. But the other problem is that I only have 30 tables in this restaurant. 30 tables can fill up really quick, and we have no bar to sit at. We have no place for anybody to sit. So, you know, are you going to stick around if there's not a table available for you?
1: Right. Probably. Yeah, you not. Wouldn't want somebody driving from Memphis or, you know, from an hour and a half away and not be able to eat.
2: That's right. That's right. And our average customer drives 45 to an hour and a half to get here one way.
3: Right.
2: That's our average customer every single night we're open. And so we want to make it where, you know, we know you're coming. We want to prepare a table for you, put the menus out, all that stuff, and so that when you walk in the door, you're going right to your table. You're not having to wait, you know, outside or in your car for us to be ready for you. We want to be ready for you. And so that it really works out well for us.
3: Right.
2: Now, we'll tell you that there's a lot of people who will still try to show up, and when we have a table available, we'll obviously serve them. But, you know, you come in on a Saturday night, you know, this last Saturday, we were max capacity all night long. Even Sunday, we were max capacity. So we couldn't really take a walk-in if we wanted to because, you know, we didn't have a place to put them.
1: Right. So what days are you open?
2: This year, we're doing Thursday through Sunday. We've played around with it. And the reason why last year, for example, we did Wednesday through Sunday, we started doing. And Wednesday was a great night. But this year, because of the ice storms, we had some major ice storms that came through back in February. And there's campgrounds all around here. You got Koster State Park. You have Persimmon Hill, Chickasaw Hill. Those campgrounds were all basically destroyed from the ice storm. All the pine trees all snapped.
3: Wow.
2: And so they're still trying to clean all that up. They haven't cleaned that up yet. And that was the majority of the people that came to eat here on a Wednesday night was people coming in to come camp. And they'd come down to the campgrounds, you know, drop off their RV, their camper, and come have dinner. And that was great. So, but this year they're not here. So yeah. This year we decided it was best just to do Thursday through Sunday.
3: All right, I got to wrap, man. Thanks so much. We appreciate you.
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6: For Boonville and our northern counties, very humid today. We're getting sunshine, mid-90s on the high. Overnight looks clear, low 70s, sunny, hot, and humid again on Monday. We're in the upper 90s. For Vicksburg and the central counties, upper 90s today. Our heat index about 106 and lots of sun. Clear and low 70s for the overnight hours. Sunny and very humid on Monday. Our afternoon high should top out at about 100. Biloxi in the southern and coastal areas around 90 today. We will have some sunshine, slight chance of a thunderstorm, clear at upper 70s overnight, low 90s, and sunny and humid Monday. I'm meteorologist Steve Hamilton. 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
7: It's The Splendid Table from APM, American Public Media. I'm Francis Lamb. Carla Hall is one of the most charming, fun, smart, adaptable people in food. I once saw her trip on stage and immediately do a roll and pop back up on her feet like a gymnast. So when she tells you there's something you actually must do the right way in the kitchen, you should listen.
8: I love baking. I love how exacting it is. I love how you can throw something together, but you can also do something that is sort of exacting and, you know, measure. And let me just say, get a scale. Can we tell people to get a darn scale, please? I wish my book came with a scale.
7: That's Carla Hall with her new book, Carla Bakes. And we have Martin Storage, winner of the Great American Baking Show, on for an episode that'll make you want to fire up your oven. It's coming up on The Splendid Table.
9: Live from NPR News in Washington, I'm Janine Herbst. Amid widespread concerns about the safety of AI and after reports the technology went rogue, President Trump today downplayed the risks, saying whichever country wins the AI race wins and that guardrails can be put up. This as the CEO of OpenAI says his company won't have an IPO this year, something analysts had been anticipating. NPR's John Ruwich has more.
10: OpenAI's IPO is one of the most anticipated public share offerings in years, and it's expected to be one of the biggest. But in an interview with Fortune, Sam Altman said the maker of ChatGPT is not rushing into it, given events in AI safety lately.
11: Right now would be an ill-advised moment to go public, and we don't feel pressure on that.
10: Pressed on the timing, Altman added this.
11: I would say not 2026, yeah. We got a lot of stuff to do.
10: The AI world has been rocked by recent reports of AI agents colluding together without people in the loop and going off script, even hacking into other companies. Now leading labs, including OpenAI, are talking about slowing the pace of development so safety measures can keep up. John Ruwich, NPR News.
9: Delaware is holding its primary this week as voters pick House, Senate, and Attorney General candidates. This less than 2 months to go to the midterm election. Meanwhile, Republicans held an unusual midterm convention last week where President Trump promised $5,000 to each adult U.S. resident if Republicans keep the Senate and House. The goal of the event was to boost enthusiasm among core Republican voters. But as NPR's Mara Eliason says, the news hasn't generated much support.
12: The reaction has been surprisingly tepid, even among Republicans. Some are worried that even if Congress would approve such a payout, because the president can't give away this money himself, it would cost more than $1 trillion, adding to the already historically high national debt, unless it was paid for by raising other taxes or more budget cuts. And then there's the element of whether this promise has any credibility with voters.
9: NPR's Mara Eliason. Xi Jinping visited India for the first time since fighting broke out between the two countries in 2020. He met with the prime minister and says India is its partner, not a rival. NPR's Omkar Kandikar has more.
13: China's president was in New Delhi for the BRICS summit, a group of nearly a dozen countries aimed at countering the West. In a statement, both India and China pledged to resolve their decades-old border dispute. China claims large parts along the Himalayas that India administers. Critics say that since 2020, China's army has cut off India's access to several pastures and patrolling points along the border. Modi did not comment on the allegations of Chinese encroachment, but in recent months, his government has worked to restore trade and travel with China. Omkar Khandekar, NPR News, New Delhi.
9: You're listening to NPR News from Washington. Search and rescue operations are underway in the Java Sea after a ferry overturned last night. Officials in Indonesia say at least 6 people died. More than 130 others are missing. Michael Sullivan reports at least 100 people have been pulled to safety.
14: Officials say the ferry was carrying more than 240 people when it sank in heavy seas on a trip from Surabaya in East Java to Banjarmasin in South Kalimantan province. Authorities say the captain of the vessel had reported waves of up to 10 feet and issued a distress message in the early morning hours before the ship sank. Officials deployed rescue teams aboard several vessels, as well as a helicopter to search for survivors. Indonesia is an archipelago of some 17,000 islands where ferries are a common form of travel. Hundreds of relatives of the missing have gathered at Banjarmasin's Trisakti port waiting for news of the missing. For NPR News, I'm Michael Sullivan in Chiang Rai.
9: In women's tennis, Elena Rybakina won her first U.S. Open title Saturday, beating defending champ Aryna Sabalenka 6-4, 5-7, 6-2. It's the third Grand Slam win for Rybakina and the second this year, both against Sabalenka. And today in men's play, American Ben Shelton makes his first appearance in the Grand Slam final in New York this afternoon. The 23-year-old black man faces Germany's Alexander Zverev, who won the French Open earlier this summer. No black man has reached the U.S. Open singles final since Arthur Ashe did more than 50 years ago. 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
17: 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You know, when I think of Midwestern bacon, I think of pies for fruit in season. I think of wheaty breads. I think of resourcefulness and gratitude. Meanwhile, in the South, I think of feather-light biscuits made with soft wheat, hearty cornbread, and showy cakes. Well, today's episode kind of took all of that and shook it all up for me. It's a show about Southern and Midwestern baking, but in ways I'd never thought about before. Later on, we're going to talk with Martin Sorge, author of Great Bakes, Modern Classic Bakes from the Midwest. We're going to start with the inimitable Carla Hall. Carla's an absolute favorite on our show. Always so fun and easy to talk to. And it's been just such a joy over the years watching her career evolve from being a caterer and Top Chef contestant to just an all-around culinary personality superstar, writing cookbooks, hosting talk shows, judging competitions, and her own food history show, which let her passion for traditional food shine. Well, her latest project is a book about baking. While at first I figured it would be all about Southern classics, it's about so much more than that. Hey, Carla, it's great to see you.
8: Francis, it is always so great to see you. Seriously.
17: I am so happy for this. So we are here to talk about your new book, Carla Bakes. I am super excited about it. I was like salivating every page. But before we get to that, I want to talk to you because we haven't talked in a bit. And yeah. You're always a very busy lady. I'm sure you've had like three new TV series you've done since the last time we talked. But specifically, there was a thing you were working on last time that you've now really done. I want to hear about your one-woman show.
8: Yes. You know what's so funny about that? Thank you for asking about it. I've been manifesting this or thinking about it for 7 years, and it finally happened. So it was at the Olney Theater Center in Olney, Maryland, and we were slated for 4 weeks. It was extended for another 2 weeks, so 6 weeks. I did 52 shows, and 52. My co-writers. Okay. Honestly, first of all, so let me just give a shout out to my co-writers who are Les Thomas and Lori Kay and my director, Lillianne Brown. And it was one of the hardest things I have ever done. And when I tell you, it's one thing to dream about something.
17: Yeah.
8: And then it's another thing to actually execute it. But at one point, it was about a week before we were supposed to open. I was in the bathroom saying, what have I done? I can't do it. I absolutely can't do it. And I was crying because I was like, well, maybe we can give the money back that people have gotten tickets. And I went back out. The first run of the rehearsal didn't go well. And Lillianne, the director, said, all right, let's do it again. And I was so mad. I was so mad. But it was like she looked into my soul and knew that I just needed to push through this feeling. And it was probably the most emotionally connected rehearsal that I had. And that was exactly what I needed. So I tell people I went through a breakdown and a breakthrough on the same day. And then other actors were telling me, "Oh yeah, that's right, that's right, that tracks." I'm like, "What?"
17: That's how we do this.
8: It was pretty awesome.
17: Everyone freaks out before the actual show happens.
8: Yeah.
17: But tell us about the show. Are you singing? Are you dancing? Are you cooking? Are you telling jokes?
8: So I am cooking. I have a fictitious TV show called The Perfect Bite. It is about my life, and I am in the show, and we go through flashbacks. So when I was my happy place, which is when I was 12 at theater camp, we go to when I was in college, when I majored in accounting, and then I worked at Price Waterhouse. All of these are flashbacks to sort of tell my story when I had a really bad breakup with a boyfriend, when I was online meeting my husband.
17: It's autobiographical.
8: And there is a lot of interaction with the audience. One of the things that may scare people because you're not sure what somebody's going to do when it's live, but I love live. I love kind of not knowing. And I also love talking to people and I love playing off of people. So there are 5 instances where I'm able to play off of the audience where I bring them on as characters in my story. And then I go out in the audience as Auntie Carla, you know, telling people exactly what I think and asking them questions, and I don't know what they're going to say. I tell you, there was one instance where I talk about how people are always wearing black, and you know, I'm like, Auntie Carla has 3 words for you: color, color, and color. And I go to this one lady, and she's like, "Well, I went to a funeral before I came here." Oh, you said yes, you're covering your black.
18: So this lady goes, I went to a funeral. I'm like, okay. And then the audience is like, oh my gosh, that is so awkward. And I was like, look, nobody here is going to live forever. So we're all going to be going to a funeral. Somebody's going to be coming to our funeral. So I'm good. And then I talk to her and then I walk away. I'm like, okay, now let's see how else I can stick my foot in my mouth. Okay. But I'm literally that raw, that present. And it's really fun. And one man said to me, you are so confident. You cannot get embarrassed. And it's not that, it's just that I want to take the audience on a journey, and it doesn't mm-hmm. serve them by being embarrassed. You know what I mean?
19: Mm-hmm, mm-hmm.
18: Yeah.
19: You were also, I mean, famously a master of the deflection. I remember a few years ago when you were hosting the James Beard Awards and you took a tumble, and in my mind now, it's like a quadruple somersault. You know, you like danced and pirouetted and land back on your feet. But it was an iconic Carla Hall moment.
18: Yeah.
19: And so, okay, so thank you, Tom, about the show. I know we're here to talk about the book. And actually, I do think it's connected in the sense that I kind of felt like this book has been one I've always kind of knew you would write one day. Even you've written many books, and this is your first baking book. But, you know, it's interesting. Most restaurant chefs are not bakers.
18: Mm-hmm.
19: But I feel like for you, your culinary story, like baking has always been interwoven with mm-hmm. your, you know, with your savory cooking. I don't think you think of even those as being so separate. It's like, oh, the savory cooking and the pastry cooking. I think for you, it's always been you're making food, and part of it is tradition and traditions you came up in, and part of it is sort of weaving your tradition and telling your story. And so I've always yes. just knew that one day you would do a baking book. But tell me about that.
18: So baking for me is like casual Friday. I love to bake. It's also like crafting with food. Mm. You know, when I think about the first dessert that I always wanted to take to my customers when I had the lunch bunch was my granny's 5-flavor pound cake. And that was the cake that my grandmother made for us, you know, for all the special meals at our home, all of when we were in college, she would send it to her grandkids. So it was really, and to your point, it is not separate. There's not a sweet side and a savory side. It's what is the story that I want to tell about sort of growing up or where I've been, people I've met, you know, it's sort of all comes together. And I wanted to do a baking book before Soul Food. I was ready. I was like, oh, I'm going to do a baking book. And the publisher was like, no, you're not. I mean, that's when Soul Food came out. And I love Soul Food. I really did. I love the process of Soul Food. So, and interestingly enough, I think since then, I've done more baking shows. And so it makes sense for me to do it now. So when I pitched it again, and I initially wanted to do a baking book from the perspective of a judge on baking shows, right?
19: Oh, interesting.
18: You know, what I'm tasting for, what gets me excited. You know, I do not call myself a baker. I like to bake. So
19: sure.
18: Even in this book, I'm like, I'm trying some things that I've never tried before, but we're going to try them together. And I will have tested it, and I'm giving it to you to share, to try it yourself. And I'm also very much okay with not knowing everything about everything, you know? But I love baking. I love how exacting it is. I love how you can throw something together, but you can also do something that is sort of exacting and, you know, measure and let me just say, get a scale. Can we tell people to get a darn scale, please? I wish my book came with a scale.
19: You can play, but get a scale. Like weigh your ingredients. Yeah, yeah, yeah.
18: Weigh your ingredients. Yes. Yeah.
19: Well, let me say this. I'm kind of glad that you waited to write your baking book, mm-hmm. because when I read this book, I feel very much a sense of, pardon me for using this word, because it feels like it's putting me in a sort of different place or whatever, but I feel like there's a maturity in this book and the recipes in this book and the approach to the recipes that maybe a younger you wouldn't have brought to it, because I see your interest in heritage and history that we've seen you evolve with over the years, and I see like an interest in using whole grains, different kinds of grains, both for deliciousness, but also like nutrition. Like you write a bit about, you know, you're at a different age now and, you know, you are sort of more conscious about what you're putting in your body, and you want to share that again in a delicious way. So I love all those elements of the book. So let's get to some of the recipes. And one that I do think kind of speaks to all this is your spiced sorghum drop biscuits.
18: Yes.
19: Everyone knows you make a great biscuit, but here you are playing with it, with the spices and with the sorghum flour. Tell us about this recipe and what, how you came to it.
18: So every book that I've done, there are biscuits, right? Every book that I've done, there's a pound cake. And the same way that you described, like in using different grains, there was a time where I was so into sorghum, especially when I did soul food and seeing the connection to sorghum and West Africa, that I wanted to be a part of the sorghum board. I was like, where are the sorghum board people? Do they need to call me? Because you know, right? there's the pearl sorghum, there's the flour, there's the grain, you know, and this nuttiness, and it's just delicious. And I feel like there's so many people who are gluten-free or gluten intolerant that I have a little bit of an intolerance, so I want to give them something as well. So it comes from several places. It comes from a historical place where wanting to use these different grains from West Africa. It comes from a place of, you know, my body now, as I get older, it really likes less wheat flour. And then it comes from a place of flavor and what goes with it, and getting people out of this one grain. Because if you're using sorghum, that means you can also try another grain, you know, and I want you to get used to using other grains.
19: We'll be back in a minute with more from Carla Hall, author of Carla Bakes. I'm Francis Lamb, and this is The Splendid Table from APM, American Public Media.
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19: 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I'm Francis Lamb, and this is The Splendid Table, the show for curious cooks and eaters. We're talking right now with superstar Carla Hall, and her latest book is Carla Bakes. Let's get back to it with her. So talk about sorghum flour itself. Can you describe it and describe what it does in this biscuit?
18: So in this recipe, the sorghum adds a sense of nuttiness. Now, it's a very finely milled sorghum that I used. I do mix it, you know, with all purpose, there's a nuttiness to it. And I think when I think about the biscuits that I grew up on, the buttermilk stood out. You know, like the buttermilk, the butter stood out, the flakiness. But as I get older, I'm wanting something that is of more interest to my palate. Mm. I'd look for more savory notes. And so this is also a very fast biscuit to throw together. It comes together very easily. And I was talking to Lisa Yokelson, Baking by Flavor, about these drop biscuits. For me, I wanted to, quote unquote, sell the use of sorghum as a flavor builder. you know, and Lisa is known for building flavors. And we were talking about this sorghum flour and the nuttiness. And so if it's nutty, what would you pair it with? And that hints now you want to add some spices and you want to go in a different direction than where I've taken you before with just a plain biscuit. And so that is how I was looking at this recipe. And I remember testing flours. The best way to test flours is in a pancake, because you just throw it in there. It's a quick batter. You make the pancake, yeah. And then you can taste it. And so I started tasting it as a pancake, and then I started adding spices.
19: I love that you say that, because my kid loves pancakes. I was never really a big pancake maker at home, but now mm-hmm. I'm, you know, one day a week I am, you know, pancake chef, and I'm a short order cook. And, you know, it was every single week, I'm like, you know, how do we jazz this up? So really, yeah. It came from a flavor place. And I started mm-hmm. playing around. And again, I'm not a great baker by any stretch of imagination, but pancakes are so forgiving. So I would take recipe we would use, and I would do it with all whole wheat flour instead of AP. And okay, that mm-hmm. came out a little bit sort of tougher than we want. And so I mixed it. It was like 3/4 to 1/4, half and half. You know, we found a ratio that we liked. And then I started playing with almond flour and just literally subbing out half a cup of almond flour and just seeing the different result. It's been fun. It's been interesting. Turns out our favorite is half almond flour and half whole wheat flour. Who knew? But it's really great.
18: Let me ask you this. Do you ever use the whole wheat white flour?
19: You know, I've seen it. I'm like, I don't know what this is. Like whole wheat white flour. Is that God's plan?
18: A whole wheat pastry. Like, I think it's a whole wheat pastry flour, which is a finer grind. They call it golden wheat, whole wheat white, whole wheat pastry. And I think it's different names. I feel like they were trying to land on a name that worked with the people. Right? But I love that you're playing with pancakes. Someone years ago told me that. I mean, it was decades ago about playing with different flours with pancakes, because it's not like a bread. You're not investing so much time in it, right? It's something that you already know, something that you're familiar with, something that is really, you know, relatively quick. But one of the things that I fell into in this book was about hydrating the flour. So now,
19: you're right about this, yeah.
18: Do you eat your pancakes the day of, that you make it like an hour later, or do you make the batter the day before?
19: It's like they need to get on the table now, and I am barely awake.
18: So if you're being the short order cook, you could make that batter the night before, put it in your fridge. It would have, the liquids would have rehydrated the flour, and you will get a very different pancake.
19: It becomes more tender, right?
18: Yes.
19: So like literally the flour will absorb the water like into the cells.
18: Yes.
19: More. And I've seen people do that with like chocolate chip cookies. You know, like make your cookie batter the day before and it comes out very different the next day. And like some people are absolutely 100% like religious about that.
18: Yeah, I was.
19: Okay, so speaking of cookies.
18: Yes.
19: Your cookie chapter is like, it's got a lot of fun stuff. And there's like stuff I did not expect, including savory cookies.
18: Yes.
19: Parmesan shortbread sandwich cookies with tomato basil cream cheese.
18: Come on. What?
19: I mean, I can see people being like, what? But also, like, right away, I'm like, oh, it's Carla. So, like, the southernness is like, oh, that's kind of like a cheese straw, right?
18: Yeah.
19: Like, it's like a cheese. But so tell us about this recipe, how you came to it, and how it eats. Like, how is your savory Parmesan cookie?
18: So I had a cookie company, the Carla Hall cookies, you know, the little tiny bites. And one of them was this cheddar shortbread. So I wanted to do another cheese. But it is like the cookie straw. So it is very sandy, very tender. It's a very tender cookie. The cream cheese factor was, I'm like, as a caterer, if I had to do breads and spreads and think about what dip I would want with Parmesan cheese, and you think about, you know, mozzarella, tomato, basil. So why can't it be Parmesan, tomato, basil? When you do a lasagna, and you pair within that ricotta, the Parmesan cheese to make it a bit of a bite, mm-hmm, right? Mm-hmm. And you throw in some black pepper. That's what I was thinking of. Generally, when I do savory things, I have a dish that I may be mimicking in terms of flavor profiles, what goes together. It's what I call my Top Chef moments. You know, you're like, okay, you gave me Fritos. What am I going to put with it? What goes with corn? Okay, right? So that's what happens in my head.
19: Right on. So how does it eat? Does it eat very savory? Like, is it really a cookie?
18: It's savory. You get a little tang from the cream cheese, but the tomatoes make it a little bit, the tomatoes are a little bit sweeter, you know what I mean? But they're tangy, savory with the basil. It is a delicious cookie to go on a cheese tray. It's great for people who want a little something after dessert, but the people who would choose cheese over chocolate,
19: mm-hmm.
18: you know, very snack, picnic, that type of cookie.
19: Okay, well, I'm going to jump to another recipe because, okay, so you're like flipping that one, and here's the one flipping the other direction. Focaccia. Uh-huh. Everyone loves a focaccia.
18: Yeah. Okay.
19: And yes. Everyone loves it. Salty and crispy and olive oily, and yours is chocolatey.
18: It is chocolatey, and it has that fruit in it.
19: Yeah.
18: Yes. So you're talking about the chocolate focaccia with the hibiscus and port wine soaked fruit. Right. So when I did the black cake, the blackish cake, and I wanted to do the blackish cake because I wanted to do a fruit cake that somebody would actually like. Okay. I mean, this is how I'm creating something. So I make the fruit for the blackish cake.
19: Yeah.
18: So if I already have this fruit and I'm asking you to make a big batch of it, now I'm like, where else am I going to use it? And I thought focaccia, because when I was thinking about if I make focaccia and sometimes I do roasted cherry tomatoes. And when I'm doing like this,
19: You're putting the dimples in the focaccia.
18: I'm putting the dimples into the focaccia, right, with the olive oil.
19: You're like channeling right now.
18: You totally get me. Yes, yeah, so I'm doing that. And I'm wanting to use that fruit. But I'm thinking about, honestly, chocolate salami. So again, I'm going back to this cheese board. And I'm like, okay, chocolate salami. But now I want to do chocolate focaccia. So again, I was inspired along the Italian tradition, but wanting to put a spin on it with things that now I know you already have in your kitchen because you're going to make that blackish cake.
19: Well, first of all, I like to say you're inspired by the Italian tradition because I can only imagine the Italians being like, Bob!
18: Correct.
19: How could you?
18: They 100% would. 100%. And I'm going to tell you, you know what's so funny about that? What I feel like sometimes the most freeing somebody can be is to not be from the particular tradition. I may not be able to be as freeing in the Southern tradition because it is so steeped in my food memories and my body and all of my Southern relationships. So I'm not free.
19: Yeah.
18: I mean, you know what I mean?
19: You can't bear to think of what Auntie would say, but what Nona says, whatever. I don't got a Nona.
18: Exactly. Right. But I respect the traditions. And from my travels in Italy and talking to these folks who have become my friends, I'm like, it's kind of like, thank you for sharing this with me. Now I really want to do this with it.
19: Yeah, sure. Well, I mean, just to go back to the actual chocolate focaccia recipe, I mean, it sounds, you know, like, holy cow, what are you talking about? And it looks almost like a slice of chocolate cake. But when you're reading the recipe, it is a focaccia recipe. And it comes from cocoa powder, which gives it, I'm sure, I've not tasted it, but I can just imagine, right? Gives it like a depth. And like, yes, a cocoa flavor, but not like chocolatey, not like a chocolate cake, right? It has like a depth, a sort of like, maybe like a little bit of bitterness. That's probably pretty nice with the salt and the soaked fruit. And there's like a little bit of sugar to balance it. But I love in the head note, you're like, oh, I love this actually for sandwiches.
18: Yes. It is not a sweet bread. So the chocolate is bitter. And then the salt is definitely there because I do a sprinkle of salt, you know, afterwards. You're getting some of the sweetness from the red fruit, so the plums and the cherries. You're getting a little bit of that, but it wouldn't be any different than a raisin, right, to be putting in this. The chew of the focaccia is absolutely kind of classic, and it just pulls, and it does not eat like a cake.
19: Yeah. A focaccia chew. That's like an iconic
18: chew.
19: Texture.
18: Thank you. Yes.
19: Right on. I think we have time for one more. And this is not so much a recipe, I think, as it's more like a technique, or like it's a base recipe, but I've heard of cream cheese pie dough before, but I'd never really stopped to like really think about it until I saw yours. And what really drew me to it was like, is this like the easiest pie dough ever made? Like 100%. People get so, you know, like people who are great bakers are very particular about it. Like, oh, the mm-hmm. butter must be exactly this size. You know, you have to like massage it in like a Swedish masseuse. The water has to be like exactly, you know, 33 degrees and you pour it in drop by drop and, you know, like blah, blah, blah, blah, blah. And the cream cheese pie dough is put your cream cheese, put your flour in a mixer, walk away for 4 minutes or, you know, whatever it was. Yeah. Tell us about
18: this. You have butter, cream cheese, flour, salt. That's it. When I was catering, it was my go-to workhorse of a pie dough because this is what I would use for my empanadas. This is what I would make ahead, freeze, or make the empanadas freeze, right? You know, what I would make my little Pop-Tarts. I was very conscious of doing recipes that were very simple that I really wanted people to feel like I have a handle on this. Mm. I am making something delicious. I mean, if you are a new baker... Also, if you are a seasoned baker, this can be your workhorse. If you're doing a lot of baking in the holidays, if you are, you know, having to do a lot of turnover, this is it. And I show you this pie dough, and then I also will put curry in it, which means if I'm putting curry in it, you can do anything. You can put any spices in it, right? I am asking you to trust me with this, and I'm telling you, I will swear by this pie dough recipe. And my pie doughs are also made in a mixer with the paddle. I've been doing it. I think people first saw me do this, a pie dough, like a traditional butter pie dough on Top Chef. I throw everything in the mixer. It comes together. I throw it through. Boom. Yeah. One of the people that I spoke to, so my recipe tester, Bonnie Benwick, she also knows Dory Greenspan. One of the things that Dory, I love Dory. I love Dory Greenspan so much.
19: Actually, I just adore all the women you just mentioned. Yeah.
18: Right?
19: Oh, yeah. God, Bonnie's great. Yeah.
18: So instead of doing that ball or the disc, which sometimes people say, put it in a ball. I'm not doing the ball. Put it in a disc. Okay, I'll do the disc. And then the disc is 1 inch thick. So Dory's like, go ahead and roll it out. Dory's like, while it's still soft, go ahead and roll it out, just maybe a half inch or a little less, and then throw it into the refrigerator. Let it get hard and then finish rolling it. Because when you do your pie doughs, like some pie doughs, if it's not too warm, you probably cannot do that in the summer because your butter has gotten too soft. But if you work quickly, it's not going to really matter with that cream cheese pie dough. You roll it out like maybe just over a quarter of an inch, put it in the refrigerator or the freezer, hold it like that. So when you get ready to make, let's say, the Pop-Tarts, you're not working so hard from this thick disc down to where you needed to be to an eighth of an inch.
19: Give yourself like a tricep workout to kind of roll out. Yeah.
18: Right.
19: So this is like the most user-friendly dough ever.
18: User-friendly. And I want people to use it. I want them to make it their own. So that's sort of my philosophy around that pie dough.
19: I love it. Well, Carla, this has been so fun to talk with you. I'm so glad we have to catch up a bit in the beginning, but also now I have a new pie dough recipe to put in my back pocket. So thank you so much.
18: And pancakes, because you're going to try.
19: And pancakes. Yeah, now an infinite world of pancakes to experiment
18: with. Yes. Thank you so much.
0: Carla Hall is the author of Carla Bakes, Sweet, Savory, and From the Heart. And she left us with a recipe for those savory Parmesan shortbread cookies. It's at splendidtable.org. And hey, check out the extended video of our interview at our YouTube page. Now, earlier in the show, I said that if you would have asked me about the hallmarks of Midwestern bacon, I would have turned right away, frankly, to some cliches. Pies with great fruits in their short seasons, white breads from the land of wheat. But Martin Sorge's book, Great Bakes, Modern Classic Bakes from the Midwest, shook me out of the cliches, because he writes lovingly about those things, yes, but also about stunningly delicate cakes or intensely hearty German breads. And to hear him talk about these things is to want to taste everything he's written a recipe for. So, hey, Martin, thanks for stopping by.
21: Thank you so much for having me, Francis. It's an honor.
19: Oh, I'm excited to talk with you. I think there's so many cool ideas in your book, and I want to bake everything in it. So I want to get right into it.
2: Let's go.
19: And actually, before you became this, you know, fabulous baker, you wrote in your book that when you were a kid, the first thing you ever baked was biscuits, and you did it by setting them on fire in the microwave.
2: I did. We always made Bisquick biscuits as a kid, and you just stir some things together and put them in the oven. And I thought, oh, I'll just mix flour and water together and put it in the microwave for 20 minutes in a plastic bowl. And that did not go well.
19: Oh, my God, the stench.
2: But I didn't stop me from baking.
19: I love that. I love that. The stick-to-itiveness with you since you were young. Okay, but actually, I want to start with biscuits because you have become a better biscuit maker since then. And I loved in the introduction to your biscuit recipe, you write about how you're a fan of like tender, crumbly biscuits. And I love biscuits of all kinds, but I do think people tend to like fetishize flaky biscuits. Like people are all, oh, it's so flaky. It's so flaky. It's so flaky. But the really tender ones that are just sort of like you bite into it and there's just a little bit of resistance and that sort of like comes apart is such a wonderful eating experience on its own. And then I was stunned by the way you incorporate butter into your

listening to Deep South Dining here on MPB Think Radio. Malcolm White with Carol Palmer. We are glad that you are here. Deep South Dining podcast is brought to you by Mississippi Red Pepper Sauce. Discover more

0: the technique. I've never seen this before. So a flaky biscuit, right? You kind of make almost like a lamination where you want to smear the butter. Mm-hmm. So it's between layers of flour. And a crumbly one, you don't do that. You like just cut it in or whatever. But you have this very cool way of, well, why don't you describe how you actually incorporate the butter in?
1: So I've seen this a few different places, and it became part of my biscuit making routine, where you melt the butter until it's just melted, not too hot, and then you pour it into ice cold buttermilk while stirring, and then the butter cools and creates these chunks in the buttermilk. It looks disgusting.
0: Yeah.
1: But then you just stir that into the flour, and then you don't have to overwork it, and you have these discrete chunks of butter in the dough, and that plus I use a little bit of cream cheese in the dough creates these perfectly just like tender melt in the mouth biscuits that are crusty on the edge, but just like give as soon as you bite into them. And to me, like, that's the perfect biscuit. And you also don't have to grate frozen butter, which is something I hate doing.
0: You know, I think people are like, oh, you just use a grater. I'm like, yeah, I like my knuckles.
1: Yes.
0: Like, I don't, maybe you don't.
1: I think that's what I wrote in my book. I like my knuckles too much to grate frozen butter.
0: Yes. Okay. So people all over the country make biscuits. Obviously, your book is about Midwestern baking. But I think a lot of people have just a certain connection in their minds with Southern food and biscuits. Mm-hmm. But you are really proud of being a Midwestern baker. And what I loved about the book, too, is it doesn't all try to be, like, all country cute about it. Like, it's not these cliched ideas of the Midwest. And one of the ways you talk about the Midwesternness in your baking, for instance, is in the love you have of different flours, like grains that have a connection to the region beyond just your standard, you know, AP all-purpose flour.
1: Yeah, so I've taken my like love of the farmer's market or farm stands to my flour. And so I've built relationships with folks at Janie's Mill, which is an hour south of Chicago. And I just adore their rye flour and their buckwheat flour. And I love it so much that I went to their field to take a photo for the book. And I like to think of flour as another way to add flavor to your bakes, aside from just an extract or a fruit.
0: We'll be back with more Midwest Baking with Martin Sorge, author of Great Bakes, in just a minute. I'm Francis Lamb, and this is The Splendid Table from American Public Media.
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0: 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I'm Francis Lamb, and this is The Splendid Table, the show for curious cooks and eaters. We're talking with Martin Sorge, winner of the Great American Baking Show and author of Great Bakes, Modern Classic Bakes from the Midwest. Let's get back to it with him. So tell us about how these flours work and what kind of flavors you can get by using, say, rye or buckwheat.
1: So rye flour is one of my absolute favorites. It works a little different than wheat flour. It doesn't have as much gluten. It holds on to moisture in a different way. So I use it in something like my brownies to keep them extra gooey, even if maybe you overbake them a little bit. I have a chocolate chip cookie recipe where I use all rye flour and cherries and cocoa nibs. And that rye flour keeps these kind of chunky cookies, again, kind of chewy and gooey in the middle without feeling underbaked. And then, of course, I love rye in bread. So I have a 100% whole grain rye, Vollkornbrot, which I learned to make in Germany, which

0: real know-it-all? Do you annoy your family by shouting the answers while watching Jeopardy? Do you drive people crazy when you start a sentence with, well, actually? Well, guess what? You can go fact yourself! Welcome to Go Fact Yourself, the show where we take the smartest people we know and make them look dumb. And then smart again. I'm Helen Hong, and now from the Angel City Brewery in downtown Los Angeles, here's our moderator, J. Keith Van Stratton.
1: Thank you, Helen. Thank you, everybody. What a wonderful, wonderful crowd. Helen, you received a gift prior to our taping tonight.
0: I sure did. I'm not sure if it was a gift or a bribe, J. Keith.
1: What's going on there?
0: One of our contestants today has a very large contingency of fans, and they've made, like, team T-shirts.
1: Jesse Thorne's team made T-shirts?
0: No. Kelly Who's people.
1: Oh, Kelly Who's people. T-shirt.
0: And they're adorable. They're just like a big crew of people wearing Team Kelly T-shirts. And one was slipped to me before the show.
1: Ooh.
0: Guys, if you come to the taping, please bring me swag.
1: Yeah. I'll take swag without the H, but... Ladies and gentlemen, today on Go Fact Yourself, two guests will compete to answer questions about facts they know, facts they might not know, and frankly, facts they should know. Plus, we'll meet actual experts on two very different topics. And finally, we'll declare one of our guests the winner of today's show. Let's get started and meet today's guest. Helen, who is up first?
0: He is the host of Bullseye on NPR, the co-host of the podcast Jordan Jesse Go, the host of Judge John Hodgman. It's Jesse Thorne!
1: Jesse Thorne! Jesse, you are very interested in men's fashion. You run a men's fashion blog. You have a men's fashion show called Put This On. How did you get into men's fashion? And as briefly as possible, what am I doing wrong?
2: I think I moved to Los Angeles, and I was having these celebrities come over to my apartment in Koreatown to do interviews on Bullseye, which was then called The Sound of Young America. I realized that when I'm like coming down to meet someone in the lobby of my apartment building, and they thought they were going to an NPR studio, maybe me being dressed professionally would be marginally less terrifying.
1: Mm-hmm. And was it?
2: Marginally, yes.
0: Yeah. You are always stylish, though, I will say.
2: Thank you. That's very nice of you.
0: And do you spend a lot of money on clothes?
2: Yes, I do.
1: On Bullseye, you've gotten to interview people all different parts of the culture, authors and baseball players and musicians. Are there any that stand out to you as particularly meaningful?
2: Years and years ago, we had the rock and roll star, I would call him the Mr. Rogers of rock and roll, Andrew W.K. on the show. Mm-hmm. My youngest brother was about eight or nine years old, and he had a band at the time.
0: Wait, your nine-year-old brother had a band?
2: Yeah, Total Annihilation. I played for Andrew one of my brother's songs that he had recorded. The idea was that my brother would get tips from Andrew W.K. And the first thing that Andrew said to my brother, who was sitting there in the college radio studio with me, you know, 9 years old, was, "Brendan, do you mind if I learn something from you?" And I was like, "Oh." And it was like one of the sweetest things that's ever happened on the show.
1: Yeah, what did he learn?
0: From your brother.
2: It was something about his singing style. My brother had a very distinctive 9-year-old singing style at the time, yeah.
1: I believe now they call that the Total Annihilation style.
2: Yeah. Well, you hear it. I basically just call it the radio style or the hit song style, yeah.
1: On Bullseye, you interview a lot of people. You also did a show where you interviewed people about interviewing called The Turnaround. Why did you want to do that, and what were some of the takeaways you got from that series?
2: I mostly just wanted to meet Larry King in real life. I did it because I've been doing Bullseye now for almost 20 years, since I was 19 years old. It was my college radio show. I wasn't sure if what I had made up as the right way to do my show was actually the right way to do my show, and I thought if I was going to talk to people that I liked and admired who were great at interviewing, I might as well, you know, record it and put it out so that other people who are in my position, people who, you know, might have fallen into journalism or were pursuing journalism but didn't have the opportunity to go to J school, could get something out of it. There were people on the show that I was really, like, scared to talk to because I didn't know them, like Terry Gross, who's obviously she would intimidate anyone.
1: Just the sheer size.
2: Yeah. She's over 4'10",
1: wow.
2: J. Keith.
1: Yeah. Yeah. Well, it's wonderful to be part of the Maximum Fun family. It's wonderful to have you here, Mr. Jesse Thorne. Helen, against whom will Jesse be competing tonight?
0: She is an actor known for her regular roles on Sunset Beach and Nash Bridges and for her appearances on Arrow, The Orville, and in X2, X-Men United. It's Kelly Hu!
1: Kelly Hu! Hello, Kelly!
3: Hello!
0: Kelly, we have never had a contestant come with, like, a giant posse wearing team t-shirts.
3: I had to bring my team here because I just needed company.
2: Kelly, do you travel everywhere with these people?
3: I do. They are my peeps. And they follow me everywhere.
0: Okay, so just to clarify, there's literally like 20 people in here wearing Team Kelly t-shirts. You didn't pay for the t-shirts.
3: I did not.
1: That is leadership.
3: There we go.
1: Or a cult leader, at least.
3: I'll probably end up paying somebody back.
1: Now, you and Helen are acquainted prior to this very moment.
3: Yes.
0: We're sisters.
3: We are sisters.
0: We're TV sisters. We're TV pilot sisters.
3: TV pilot that never got shown sisters.
0: Right.
3: Yeah. So nobody knows we're sisters.
0: Failed TV pilot sisters.
3: Yeah.
0: We met on an ABC pilot called the Jessica Gao Project.
3: Correct.
0: And we became fast friends.
3: Yes.
0: And now I feel like we're sisters in real life.
3: Right? Soul sisters.
0: Yeah.
1: In addition to the camera work that Helen mentioned, you do a lot of voice work. People might recognize you from dozens and dozens of episodes of Phineas and Ferb.
3: Yes.
1: That's a great role.
3: I love that. Disney, yes.
1: Yeah. I've noticed a lot of the stuff that you do both on camera and with the voice is in the sci-fi and fantasy space. Are you a fan of that genre yourself?
3: You know, I'm not a fan of anything on TV or film.
0: What?
3: Really. I don't even watch myself.
1: I recommend it. You're pretty good.
3: No.
1: I've been watching clips all week.
3: I'd rather scoop my eyes out with a spoon than watch myself on TV.
1: Really?
3: Film. Yeah. My absolute worst nightmare is having to go to like a premiere and then to have to watch yourself in a theater full of people watching you with you.
1: Wow.
3: The worst.
0: Yeah.
1: I want to talk about the X-Men movie that Helen mentioned. You had some amazing action scenes with Hugh Jackman. How much of the actual fighting and whatnot were you doing? Because I know you are trained in martial arts.
3: I am trained. I do a lot of the fighting in that, but, you know, things like getting tossed about, like crashing into glass and things, they don't want actors to do.
1: Mm.
3: Yeah, because...
1: Was that disappointing to you, or was that a sweet relief?
3: Oh, are you kidding? I don't want to be smashed into glass. Yeah, that's for crazy stunt people.
1: Oh, okay, very good, very good.
3: Yeah.
1: One other thing I want to mention that you and I have in common, we both have run the Honolulu Marathon.
3: Wait, you ran Honolulu?
1: I completed the Honolulu Marathon. I would not say that I ran it all the way.
3: Well, neither did I. I jogged it.
1: Okay, yes. I jogged some of it.
3: What was your time?
1: I walked. It was, well, we've got a lot to get to in the show tonight. Thanks so much for being here, Ms. Kelly Hu. All right. We asked each of you, Kelly and Jesse, to provide us with a few topics outside your field of work in which you feel you some expertise. Jesse, you chose the city of San Francisco, the San Francisco Giants baseball team, and the hip-hop group Dungeon Family.
2: Correct.
1: Whereas Kelly, you chose Hawaiian food, chocolate making, and dog training.
3: Right.
1: Okay.
3: Because I am not an expert in anything. I just figured I'd pick topics that I would like to know about.
1: Okay.
3: Yes.
1: We'll see how that strategy pays off for you. Later on, we're going to ask each of you some in-depth trivia questions about one of these topics. But first, we're going to get your thoughts on something you might know nothing about. It's time to split some hairs with our What's the Difference round. We'll have one question for each of you, each worth up to 2 points. If either of you gives an incorrect answer, the other person has a chance to steal. Your topic today, murder.
3: Ooh.
1: First up in murder, Jesse, your question comes from a listener, Leora Saul of Los Angeles, who I believe is in our audience tonight. Leora, are you here? Yes, she is. Thank you so much, Leora. Listeners, if you'd like
2: hold your applause, we'll see till after.
1: Well, that very nicely segues into my encouraging our listeners. If you'd like to submit a suggestion for our What's the Difference round, go to GoFactorPod.com and click on Get Involved. You don't have to show up in our audience, but we always appreciate it. All right, Jesse, in the topic of murder, they both might help solve a murder, but what is the difference between a coroner and a medical examiner?
2: A coroner and a medical examiner. The difference between a coroner and a medical examiner. I'm going to say that a coroner is the person who goes to get the body,
1: mm-hmm.
2: and a medical examiner is the one who cuts it open and does an autopsy.
1: That is your answer. All right. We have Jesse. I'm surprised there was not even a tiny hint of applause from the audience.
3: Oh!
2: What? what's the applause line there?
1: Yeah, that's right. That's
2: I
1: right.
2: should have ended with, and cuts open the body.
1: Yes, that's right. All right, we have Jesse's answer. We don't know yet if he is correct. Kelly, what do you think?
3: You know what? I think the coroner actually does both, right? Mm. I think the coroner probably examines the body as well.
1: Okay, so the difference might be what?
3: A driver's license.
2: Like a driver's license class? Like what you need to get a drive a motorcycle or a truck?
3: One actually gets to drive the car.
1: Uh-huh.
3: And the other one,
1: which one is,
3: just
1: which,
3: stays in the office.
1: Which one gets to drive the car then in this scenario?
3: The coroner.
1: The coroner drives the car and the medical examiner just has to wait for the body to get there.
3: Yeah.
4: The medical examiner can walk or take the bus.
1: Yes. All right, well, this segment is getting rigor mortis. Let's go to Helen Hong at the judge's table for the facts.
4: Here are the facts. A coroner is an elected position, which often requires no education in the medical field.
3: Oh, great.
4: It is considered a judicial position, even though it usually doesn't require a law degree either. All you need is the most votes. A medical examiner is an appointed position and almost always requires the person holding the position to have an MD after their name and usually further specialties in pathology or forensics.
1: Yeah, so nothing about driving or busing. By the way, some of our listeners might remember the old Jack Klugman TV series Quincy ME, where the ME stood for medical examiner because he played a medical examiner who for some reason lived on a boat. Helen, what does that mean as far as our points go?
4: I'm going to say 0 points for both of you.
1: I think so as well. Yeah. Okay. Still a very valiant effort. Applause for 0 points. That might be a first.
4: Yes.
1: All right, up next in murder.
3: Start.
1: Kelly, while both can help you murder someone, what is the difference between a knife and a dagger? A knife and a dagger.
3: Oh, does it have only maybe one sharp edge? And maybe a dagger has two?
1: Is that your answer?
3: I guess so.
1: Okay. The t-shirt crowd
4: feeling confident. She's ending strong with that.
1: All right, Jesse, we don't know yet if she's correct. What do you think?
2: Wow, well, that was going to be my answer.
3: So was it?
2: Look, I'm not good at this either.
3: Okay.
2: But since I won't get any points if she's right, mm-hmm. I'm going to say, well, a knife is for Dyson and a dagger's for stabbing.
1: Can't argue with that. All right, well, this segment isn't quite cutting it. Let's go to Helen Hong at the judge's table for the facts.
4: You got to groan there a little bit.
1: I love it. Bring it on.
4: Here are the facts. A knife usually only has one sharpened cutting edge. The other side of the blade is called the spine and is not sharpened, so you can safely apply pressure with your hand as you cut through things. A knife is primarily used as a tool. A dagger has a sharpened cutting edge on both sides, and it's primarily used as a weapon.
1: That's right.
3: Ooh.
1: There you go. Also, of course, you can stare daggers at someone, but you can't stare knives at them. And believe me, I've tried. Helen, what does that mean as far as our points go?
4: I'm going to say 1 point for Kelly. Yeah, because you did get the difference between the one sharpened edge and two sharpened edges, mm-hmm. but you didn't get tool versus weapon.
3: Mm-hmm. Oh. Mm-hmm. Oh, okay.
4: Yeah, so I'm going to say 1 point for Kelly.
1: 1 point for Kelly, yeah. Very good.
3: I'll take it.
1: What is our score at the end of that round, Helen?
4: After the first round, Jesse Thorne has 0 points and Kelly, who has 1 point.
3: Woohoo!
1: But those scores are bound to change as we move on to questions about topics our guests have chosen for themselves. It's all up ahead when we come back on Go Fact Yourself.
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4: Welcome back to Go Fact Yourself, where our score is Jesse Thorne with 0 points and Kelly Hu with 1 point. Once again, here's J.K. Van Stratton.
1: Thank you, Helen. Jesse Thorne, of your many interests, you told us you know a lot about the city of San Francisco, the San Francisco Giants baseball team, and the hip-hop group Dungeon Family. Let's find out a little bit more about each of those. First, you said you know a lot about the city of San Francisco.
2: I'm a native San Franciscan, and like all native San Franciscans, I'm really insufferable about it, JK. Yeah, I really won't shut my yap.
1: But a lot of people who live in a place don't necessarily know a lot about it. Why do you know so much about San Francisco, and what do you love about it?
2: Well, you know, San Francisco is a remarkable place because it is, you know, it's a classic port city. It's a gathering of people from all over the world. It is a distinctly city-ish city. It's very urban, but it's also extraordinarily beautiful and quite manageable in scale, especially physical scale. You know, like, it's rare a day passes where I'm not driving across Los Angeles cursing its horrific sprawl, you know what I mean? And just thinking, like, I could go from any place in San Francisco to any other place in San Francisco in 7 miles.
1: All right, well, if that topic didn't endear you to our Los Angeles audience, I'm sure this next one will. You also said you know a lot about the San Francisco Giants.
2: Here's the thing, Jake Heath.
1: Yeah.
2: My entire profession is turning the things I'm nerdy about into my job. And on this program, you can't just say the things that are your job. Also, Jake Heath, I happen to be artsy.
1: Noticed that. Good.
2: Yeah.
1: Well, tell us about your love of the Giants, which I can attest to because we actually went to a Giants-Angels game.
2: Yeah, you're an Angels fan. We had a great time. Basically, all I did was, like, read books about baseball, go to baseball games, which I would go to sometimes by myself on the bus. And I'm talking about, like, as, like, an 11-year-old.
4: What?
1: So what era of the Giants is your favorite?
2: Well, I think, you know, it's when I fell in love. So that would be the late 1980s. The 1989 team with Roger Craig and Hum Baby and I Feel Good was really my era. Will Clark was my favorite player as a kid. So it is those late 1980s teams that are closest to my heart.
1: Excellent. You also said you know a lot about the hip-hop group Dungeon Family.
2: Yeah, the Dungeon Family are the group that the Goody Mob and Outkast belong to. Mm-hmm. And I love all their records, including some of the weird ones. There's one called A SWAT Healing Ritual by Witch Doctor. And Witch Doctor is a rapper, but he barely raps. He more says weird things in a kind of cult leader voice.
1: Oh. All right, so to summarize, Jesse, you said you know a lot about the city of San Francisco, the San Francisco Giants, and the hip-hop group Dungeon Family. Today we're going to quiz you about the San Francisco Giants. Now, the Giants have been rather successful in the 2000s. Have you gotten to go to any of the World Series games?
2: I didn't. I did go to Game 6 of the NLCS that they lost to the Cubs the year the Cubs went to the World Series.
1: Yeah.
2: It was the first time I had ever been to a playoff baseball game because I grew up pretty poor. So I was like, I had a friend who had tickets, and I bought a plane ticket to go see the game. I was like, yes, look at me. I'm the king of the world.
1: All right. Well, just ahead, we're going to enlist the help of a bona fide expert in the San Francisco Giants to test your mastery in the subject with our expert level question worth up to 3 points. But before that, to let you show your love, here are 5 trivia questions about the topic, each worth 1 point. If you want it, you're allowed a hint for any 2 of these 5 questions. Now, Kelly, do listen closely, because if Jesse answers incorrectly, you can steal. By the way, Kelly, how much do you know about the San Francisco Giants?
3: Less than 0. I didn't even know that was baseball.
1: Okay. Jesse, don't take this the wrong way. I'm kind of hoping you get one wrong, because I want to see what happens with Kelly.
2: I think I probably will.
1: All right, well,
2: my mind is a sieve, Jakey.
1: Well, let's see how you do. Here's question number 1. Your topic is the San Francisco Giants, but the team did not start out there. Before moving to San Francisco in 1958, where in the East did the Giants play?
2: New York.
1: Helen?
4: That is correct.
1: That is correct, of course. 1 point for Jesse. fun fact, which may be illuminating to Kelly especially, the National Football League has a team called the Giants that still represents that city, even though they actually play their home games in New Jersey. Question number two, Jesse, of the 20 players in baseball's Hall of Fame whose primary team was the Giants, who is the only one of them to play for both the New York Giants and the San Francisco Giants?
2: Wow, I guess Willie Mays.
1: Helen?
4: That is correct.
1: That is correct. Willie Mays, the Say Hey Kid. He actually won league MVP in both cities. Very rare feat. You're two for two. Here's question number three. One of the most famous moments in Giants history was a 1989 World Series game that was postponed because of an earthquake. By what name does the U.S. Geological Survey refer to this earthquake?
2: The Loma Prieta earthquake?
1: Helen?
4: That is correct.
1: Three for three, Jesse
4: wow.
1: Thorne.
2: Okay, let's ask more questions about profound traumas of my childhood. Do you have any further things that remind me of me crying in a heap in a corner of my mom's house?
1: Question number four. The Giants now play their home games at Oracle Park, which used to be called AT&T Park, which used to be called SBC Park, which used to be called Pacific Bell Park. But before the Giants moved there in 2000, they played in Candlestick Park, which changed its name for a couple years before the Giants left. What was the official full name of the ballpark when the team last played there?
2: 3Com?
1: More information, I think.
2: 3Com Stadium? 3Com Ballpark at Candlestick Point?
1: Helen?
4: That is correct.
1: That is correct. We'll give it to you. The actual name is 3Com Park at Candlestick Point. Very, very
4: wow.
1: good. The naming rights were bought by a company whose name stands for Computer Communication Compatibility. Those are 3Coms. Candlestick, of course, was still in the official name.
2: The Giants, Jay Keith, built that stadium because they went to the Candlestick Point area, which at the time I think was a state park, and they said, this is a frozen nightmare. Let's build our stadium here.
1: Let's build a bowl where the wind swirls exactly. and all of the trash consistently circulates onto the field.
2: I actually have two pins that I earned as a child called Quad de Candlestick, and those Quad de Candlestick pins were given to every fan who attended an extra inning night game at Candlestick Park because the conditions were so brutal.
1: What is that word, quad? How do you mean?
2: Quad, as in the cross of Candlestick, like a war medal.
1: Well, Jesse, thank you for your service. Question number five. You have a chance to go five for five. There are two Hall of Fame pitchers who you probably don't associate with the Giants who spent only their final season as San Francisco Giants, one in 1965 and one in 2009. Name them.
2: So I'm going to say Randy Johnson is the latter day one.
1: Mm-hmm. You do have a hint available if you'd like to use the hint.
2: Yeah, give me that hint, baby.
1: Helen. Helen, how about that first hint?
4: They're both lefties, and one of them is mostly associated with the Braves.
2: Warren Spahn and Randy Johnson.
1: Helen?
4: That is correct.
1: Jesse Thorne is five for five.
4: Wow. Wow.
1: Didn't you give you a chance to sweep in? I'm sure you knew all of those also, though,
4: all
1: Kelly.
4: All of them.
1: Yeah.
4: I was so ready.
1: Jesse, you've obviously done very well in that category, but now here's your expert-level question that requires multiple answers. It is time for your cluster fact. We'll be bringing in an expert to assess your response. In addition to being admired for their players, the Giants also have one of the most admired broadcast teams in all of sports, with a history of fantastic people calling their games for TV and radio. In fact, three Giants broadcasters, including one who still calls their games, have received the industry's top honor, the Ford Frick Award, from Baseball's Hall of Fame. For up to 3 points, name these three people.
2: John Miller is the one who still calls their games. Lon Simmons is one of them. And Russ Hodges?
1: All right, Helen is taking note of your answers. We have an expert on hand who can tell us for sure. Helen, who do we have tonight?
4: Here with us tonight, via phone from Moss Beach, California, is a broadcaster whose many accolades include the Ford Frick Award from the Baseball Hall of Fame. It's the voice of the Giants, John Miller!
1: John Miller! John, are you there? Can you hear us?
9: I'm here, and I'm so impressed with Jesse, who is obviously a real Giants fan and who has gotten every question correct, except there was one part that it wasn't a question. And Jesse, I'm so sorry to have to kind of rain on your parade here, but the game that you attended, the postseason game of 2016, was not Game 6 of the League Championship Series, but rather Game 4 of the National League Division Series, when the Cubs scored 4 runs in the top of the ninth inning to come from behind and beat the Giants to eliminate them that year on their way to winning the World Series.
2: John, thank you for correcting my anecdote. Apparently, the thing I got wrong is the one thing that actually happened in my actual life. You know, Jake Heath, I have met John Miller before.
1: Tell us about that.
2: John Miller would have no idea of this, but when I was a teenager, like all hip/cool teenagers, I was a member of the Society for American Baseball Research, or SABR.
1: Sure.
2: And I would go, just like I would take the bus to the ballpark by myself as an 11-year-old, I would go to their conferences on airplanes by myself as a 16 and 17-year-old.
3: Wow!
2: And John Miller spoke at one of the Sabre conventions, and I shook his hand and told him I admired his work.
9: I definitely remember that because I'm sure you were the only one that day.
1: And what's it like, Jesse, to have one of your heroes correct you?
2: It's a real thrill, Jakey.
1: John, let's go through some of your bona fides for our audience here who may or may not be familiar with your work. First of all, it took you a long time to get to the Giants as a broadcast. You started in 1974 in Oakland. The game, of course, has changed a lot since then. How has calling a game changed since 1974?
9: Well, not a whole lot about it has changed. I've changed because I was 22 years old when I got hired to do the Oakland Athletics games in 74.
3: Wow.
9: Which was very exciting because I grew up just a little bit south of Oakland, and although I was a great Giants fan, because they got to the Bay Area before the Athletics, I became an A's fan too. I was a fan of both teams, and then all of a sudden there I was. They were the best team in baseball at that time. The year I got there, they won their third consecutive World Series title. It wasn't that I was very well paid by the rather penurious owner of the Athletics, Charlie Finley, but I was probably overpaid because I should have paid them to learn all that baseball from that great team.
1: I was just going to say, so growing up as a Giants fan, what does it mean to you to be the voice of the Giants now for over 20 years?
9: Well, it was so cool because I loved the Giants, and I grew up watching Willie Mays and Willie McCovey and Orlando Cepeda, Juan Marichal, all the great Hall of Famers. I used to listen to, as Jesse so accurately described them as the Hall of Famers, Russ Hodges and Lon Simmons, the great voices of the Giants, and they taught me the game and the Giants' history.
1: You've witnessed a lot of baseball history, and you've called a lot of final moments of World Series games. You know, a lot of kids grow up wanting to be baseball players, imagining, you know, hitting the home run in the World Series. Did you dream of calling World Series games or calling the final moment of championships?
2: Yes. Oh, wait. Well, was that question for John?
1: That question was for John Miller, yes.
9: I was just like Jesse and just like a lot of baseball fans as kids. That's what we want to do. Unlike Jesse and a lot of other young guys who grew up and moved on to adult wishes and careers, I never gave it up and was fortunate enough to actually be able to make my living broadcasting baseball. So I saw my first game in 62, and I sat in the upper deck with my dad, and I could see down into the broadcast booth, the Giants booth and the other team's booth. And I remember watching the broadcaster of the other team, and he described the pitch, curveball outside, ball one. And then he grabbed a big handful of French fries. And he ate like 14 French fries all in one bite. And then while he was still chewing on the fries, the next pitch came in, and he didn't miss a beat. He said, there's a curve outside, ball two. And then he grabbed a cup full of whatever, and he took a big pull on that cup. And as a 10-year-old, I sat there and said to myself, that is the life for me.
1: What a great story. Let's get to the reason that we brought you here as far as our game is concerned. You heard the question that we asked of Jesse. We wanted to know who are the three Giants broadcasters, including one who still calls for the games, who have received the Ford Frick Award from Baseball's Hall of Fame. Helen, what was Jesse's first answer?
4: John Miller.
1: And Mr. Miller?
9: Yes, that's absolutely
1: correct. Yes, he did.
9: Correct.
1: He won it. That's a point for Jesse. What was the second answer that Jesse gave us, Helen?
4: Jesse said Lon Simmons.
1: And Mr. Miller?
9: Lon Simmons, one of the all-time greats. That is absolutely correct.
1: Another point for Jesse. And finally, what was Jesse's last answer?
4: Jesse said Russ Hodges.
1: And Mr. Miller?
9: One of the all-time great voices of the game, Russ Hodges, absolutely correct.
1: A perfect score! A perfect score for Jesse Thorne! And Jesse, is there anything you'd like to ask or say to Mr. Miller while we have him here?
2: Well, you know, John, I have now had nearly a 20-year career in radio and television broadcasting myself, and I don't think I would have had that career if it weren't for your work and that of your predecessor, Hank Greenwald. And so I just want to thank you. I still love listening to you on the radio several times a week during the baseball season.
9: Well, thanks very much. And Hank Greenwald is another guy who I think deserves to have won that Ford Frick Award. And my partners now, Dwayne Kuiper, Mike Kruko, who are outstanding. Also, I'd like to see them win that award. So the Giants have a great history as a franchise in Major League Baseball, great players. And as JT said it earlier on, a great tradition of outstanding broadcast talent.
1: Well, John Miller just said my name.
10: Yeah, that was very exciting.
1: Mr. Miller, if people want to find out more about you or your work, where can they find you?
9: It would be pretty easy to find it. My new goal in life is for Kelly Hu to see a game and enjoy it and learn about the game, because I think that's one thing that's probably missing from her life that she needs and would benefit from.
1: Kelly, what do you think? You going to take John up on his offer?
3: It sounds like a lot to learn. A lot of numbers. Well, but you know what? I'm Asian. I can do that.
1: All right. John Miller, it was an honor to have you join us. Ladies and gentlemen, Ford Frick Award winner, John Miller.
9: Thank you.
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2: Welcome back to Go Fact Yourself, where our score is Jesse Thorne with 8 points and Kelly Hu with 1 point. Once again, here's J. Keith Van Stratton.
3: Thank you, Helen. Thanks, everybody. Kelly Hu, of your many interests, you said you know a lot about Hawaiian food, chocolate making, and dog training. Let's find out a little bit more about each of those. First, you said you know a lot about Hawaiian food.
4: Well, I'm from Hawaii, and I like to eat, so that's kind of why I chose that topic.
3: Do you make Hawaiian food yourself, or is all food you make, by definition, Hawaiian food?
4: Because it's made by a Hawaiian?
3: Yes.
4: Yeah, I guess if you put Spam in it, then it's Hawaiian.
3: It becomes Hawaiian. All right, you also said you know a lot about chocolate making.
4: Yeah, enough. I like to eat chocolate.
3: You told us specifically making chocolate.
4: I also have made chocolate in the past.
3: What kind of chocolate do you make?
4: Truffles and bonbons and things like that.
5: Wow, you just decided one day, I'm going to make chocolate.
4: Yes. Wow. I've been obsessed with chocolate ever since I was a child.
3: You like eating chocolate. I'm trying to get to the making part.
4: Okay. And so I took a chocolate making class.
3: Okay, there you go. Right. Finally, Kelly, you said you know a lot about dog training.
4: I have a dog.
5: That you have trained?
3: That you have trained, maybe?
4: Well, a long time ago, she's 17 and a half. She's still hanging in there.
3: Okay. Mushu. So you have trained her to live.
4: I've trained her to live.
3: I think that is probably the key thing that you want to pass on to an animal.
4: Yes. But I figured I might soon be up for another dog, and I might need to learn some things about dog training.
5: Oh, Mushu, cover your ears.
4: I know. No, we're going for 20. 20 years, Mushu, 20 years.
3: To summarize, you said you know a lot about Hawaiian food, chocolate making, and dog training. Today we're going to quiz you about chocolate making.
4: Oh.
3: Chocolate making.
4: Okay.
3: Which, to my understanding, is something you do not want to give to a dog.
4: No.
3: All right.
4: Right.
3: When's the last time you made chocolate?
4: Oh, gosh, it's been years.
3: It's been years. Did you bring any tonight for us?
4: Do you want a t-shirt?
3: Just ahead, we'll enlist the help of a bona fide expert in their topic with our three-part question. But before that, to give you a chance to show off, here are five trivia questions about chocolate making, each worth 1 point. If you want it, you're allowed a total of 2 hints for any of these 5 questions. Jesse, do listen closely because you can steal if Kelly gets any wrong. By the way, Jesse, how much do you know about chocolate making?
6: Chocolate is a migraine trigger for me. And my migraines are entirely debilitating, so it's basically the last thing I would ever make.
3: All right.
4: So about as much as I know about baseball.
3: Okay. Well, we'll see if Kelly gives you a chance, as you certainly did not give her one. Here is question number one for Kelly Hu about chocolate making. Unfortunately, chocolate doesn't grow on trees, but its main ingredient does. What is the common name of the tree whose name is almost an anagram of cocoa that produces the beans that give us chocolate?
4: Cacao.
3: Helen?
5: That is correct.
6: That's also the sound it makes when one of Kelly's characters punches someone.
3: Sure. Cacao! Right. Fun fact, while the cacao tree is native to Central America, today well over half of our chocolate comes from trees grown in Africa. You're one for one. Here's question number two. When you cut open most raw cacao beans, what color is the center?
4: White. The flesh is white.
3: Helen?
5: That is not correct.
3: No, I'm terribly sorry. Jesse, with a chance to steal.
6: Gonna say red.
3: Helen?
5: Not correct.
3: Not correct, but we appreciate the confidence.
6: It is another color.
3: The actual color are purple. It's actually purple or lavender inside. The inside center of the bean is purple or lavender.
5: Wow.
3: That's what I was told. Don't t-shirt yell at me.
5: Okay.
3: All right, let's see if you can bounce back with question number three. Once a cacao bean has been fermented, dried, roasted, and shelled, it's broken up into small pieces. What are those pieces called?
4: Nibs.
3: Helen?
5: That is correct.
3: She said nibs. Question number four. After you have your nibs, you need to grind them. This creates two products. Name one of them.
4: Cocoa butter.
3: Helen?
5: That is correct.
3: Cocoa butter. Do you know the other, by the way?
4: Solids.
3: Cocoa powder, which is a solid, and either way, you got it right. That's another point for Kelly, who, by the way, cacao is called

0: cocoa once it's processed. Also, white chocolate contains cocoa butter, but not cocoa powder.
1: Oh. Or good taste.
0: How would you know? You don't eat it.
1: I can, I've eaten white chocolate. It's horrible. I've eaten chocolate in my life.
2: I see. Right.
1: It's great. That's why everyone loves it.
0: Right.
1: White chocolate is horrible chocolate.
2: Is it only the cacao, the dark part that gives you the migraines?
1: Cocoa
2: butter is in everything.
1: Yeah, my understanding is it has both caffeine and some other things that are like caffeine, which make it... Chocolate is actually one of the most, if not the most, common migraine trigger.
2: Oh.
0: It used to be for me as well.
3: And red wine.
0: Yeah. Well, thanks for visiting Migraine Talk. Let's move on to question number 5. Kelly, left to its own devices, chocolate will have a dull sheen and it will be fairly soft. What is the name of the process that gives chocolate its shiny appearance and crisp texture?
2: Tempering.
0: Helen?
3: That is correct.
0: That is correct.
3: Wow.
0: Another point for Kelly Hu.
3: Impressive.
0: Very impressive. Kelly,
3: did you learn that in chocolate making class?
2: Yes, that's one of the first things you have to learn. Sometimes you sit there at home with the hairdryer, like trying to heat the chocolate up.
3: Really?
2: Yeah.
0: Yes, just as they did in the Aztec days.
2: Right.
0: Yes.
2: With their hairdryers.
0: Kelly did very well in that round, but here now is your expert level question that requires multiple answers. It is time for your cluster fact. We'll be bringing on an expert to assess your response. There are many different types of chocolate and ways to make them, but according to the Fine Chocolate Industry Association, if you want to make dark chocolate, it should not contain any ingredients beyond 5 specified ones. For up to 3 points, name 3 of them.
2: The ingredients that should not be? The only things that can be in dark chocolate.
0: Yes.
2: Cacao, mm-hmm. obviously. Sugar.
0: Mm-hmm.
2: Lecithin.
0: And lecithin. Okay, Helen is taking note of those answers. We have an expert on hand who can tell us for sure. In fact, we have 2. Helen, who do we have tonight?
3: Here with us tonight are the owner and manager of the first bean-to-bar chocolate shop in Los Angeles, Choco Vivo. It's Patricia Tsai and Emily Walden.
0: Patricia Tsai and Emily Walden, come on up.
3: Choco Vivo.
4: Hello.
0: Hello. Thank you so much for being here. Tell us about Choco Vivo. First of all, the name. You say Choco instead of Choco. Tell us about that and tell us what Choco Vivo means.
4: Choco Vivo means I live chocolate in Spanish. So Choco for chocolate in Spanish terms, and then Vivo means I live. So we are the first original bean-to-bar chocolate company in Los Angeles. So what makes us very different is we start with raw cacao and we grind it down into bars of dark chocolate. So we are located in Culver City.
0: And so other chocolate makers actually are making chocolates, not chocolate. You're making the actual mm-hmm. ingredient yourself.
4: Right. So there's a differentiation between chocolate makers versus chocolatiers. Mm-hmm. So chocolatiers would be like your Godiva that's just melting down bars of chocolate. Mm-hmm. We're considered chocolate makers because we're starting from the very source. So we would make the chocolate and then we would sell it to like a Godiva.
0: I see.
3: Oh, Godiva.
0: And you make it
3: lame chocolatiers.
0: So, and I understand that you make it in that old-fashioned way, but with some modern additions. Tell us about that.
4: Right. So we stone grind it using stones, lava stones. So when you bite into a bar of chocolate, you will notice that intentional gritty texture. We don't use a European method of like what you had mentioned, tempering or conching, which is a way of really refining the chocolate.
3: So no hair dryer.
4: So no hair dryer, oh, correct. Right. No hair dryer.
3: It's like grandma's back there stone grinding the cacao beans.
4: Sort of, yes, yes.
3: But it's not grandma, it's you guys.
4: Yes.
3: Wait, so is it true, like, I'm fascinated, you cut open the bean and it's purple inside?
5: Yes. For the most part, yeah. So there's different types of beans, and depending on the fat content of the cacao bean, so especially like a Trinitario is going to have that purple center, but if you move toward like a Criollo bean, it's going to have more of a white center because it has a higher fat content.
0: Oh, so would you like to retroactively give Kelly the point for saying white? It's up to you.
4: I would. I mean, 99% of all beans are purple, but there is that 1% of Criollo, which is what Emily mentioned, that is your heirloom bean.
0: Ladies and gentlemen, retroactively, Kelly Hu is 5 for 5.
2: Thank you. Thank you.
3: Wow.
2: I've only seen photos of it. I've never actually seen the white flesh itself. I mean, or any of the, like a fresh cut open like pod.
3: I don't think I've ever actually seen a chocolate bean. Like, how big is it?
4: It's like the size of an almond. So a lot of people get it confused with an almond. It looks like it has like a thin brown shell on the outside.
2: Ah. And but so, the pods are huge.
4: The pods are as big as like a papaya. Mm. So
2: what?
4: Maybe, yeah, and it has beautiful colors of either red, green, or yellow. So
2: sometimes all on the same tree, different color pods on the same tree.
4: You can have variations of like a green or red, but you can see the predominant color on the tree.
0: Wait, do you want to take away a point based on that answer?
4: No, I like Kelly.
0: All right, yes.
2: Thank you.
0: So I was mentioning that you do the traditional method, but you do some sort of modern additions and varieties. Emily, tell us about some of the different flavors and things that you add to the chocolate.
5: Yeah, so we primarily focus on bars of chocolate, so we don't do like truffles and bonbons.
3: Yes,
5: but what
3: screw
5: we
3: them.
5: Do, we blend, we have about 13 to 20 different bars of chocolates where we grind in additional ingredients. We don't use soy lecithin, dairy, any extracts or additives. So one of our most popular is the Mayan Tradition Bar, which we grind in cinnamon, like whole cinnamon sticks, almonds, and three kinds of chilies as well. And so then you get kind of this bar that starts out with cinnamon and kind of trickles in with a little bit of heat from the chilies.
0: And I understand that you only make dark chocolate. Well, why is that, besides that white chocolate is an abomination, according to Jesse Thorne?
4: So Choco Viva is based on the purity of product. And so when I first started out, it was really understanding transparency and supply chain and what is chocolate. And chocolate, for us, is about keeping it as clean and as pure as you can. So dark chocolate does not typically have any milk powder inside, and we all know milk does not come in powder form. Just as Emily said, there are no other ingredients except just cacao, your whole ingredients, whether we're grinding in chilies or almonds. Like we made a fig and almond bar, or another popular bar is apricots, pistachios, and cardamom.
0: Really
4: just using what Mother Nature kind of gives to us in its most whole, pure form, and incorporating it into chocolate.
0: That sounds wonderful.
3: So we all agree on this day that white chocolate is trash. Absolutely.
0: I wouldn't. Yeah. I mean, yeah. if you guys brought me white chocolate, I wouldn't complain. But dark chocolate obviously is much better. So in addition to manufacturing, you have a retail store in LA. What kind of stuff do you have at the store? And it's a place people can visit and order different kinds of items.
5: Yeah.
0: Like a store, but also more like a cafe is what I'm trying to say.
5: Yeah, and we do a whole variety of different chocolate drinks, which you can customize with the liquid base as well as the type of chocolate. So we melt whole chocolate into our chocolate drinks, not using cocoa powder. And then
0: audible gasps from the audience at that prospect.
5: And we also do a whole variety of different events throughout the year, from chocolate making classes for kids and adults to like whiskey or wine and or beer.
2: We are so
5: beer pairings.
3: Or tequila pairings.
5: Or tequila. Yeah. We love our tequila.
0: Well, one of the services you offer, I saw on your website, is custom grinding, that people can have anything they want ground into chocolate. What are some of the things that you've done, and maybe some of the more unusual things that you've ground?
4: During the summer, we did a chocolate making class, and there was a woman that was asking many, many questions about different flavors to add in there. And at some point, she actually made a great tasting bar that we're going to make for Christmas time, and that is blood oranges and star anise. So
2: what?
4: It was really good.
3: So I can come to your shop and with any ingredient and say, I want to grind this into a bar of chocolate.
2: Insects?
4: Yes, we have done chapulinas.
3: The blood of an ex-boyfriend?
4: That is possible if you can dry it for us. Yes. You can grind it in there.
0: Oh, she can. I've seen it. All right, let's get to the reason that we brought you here tonight as far as our game is concerned. You heard the question that we asked of Kelly. We wanted to know, according to the Fine Chocolate Industry Association, what are three of the five ingredients they say has to be in dark chocolate and nothing else? Helen, what was the first answer that Kelly who gave us?
3: Kelly said cacao.
0: And ladies?
5: That is very much correct.
0: That is correct. Cacao liquor. That's the point for Kelly. Helen, what was the second ingredient that Kelly said?
3: Kelly said sugar.
0: And Emily and Patricia?
5: Correct.
0: Correct as well. That's another point for Kelly. And what was the third answer that Kelly gave, Helen?
3: Kelly said lecithin.
4: That is correct.
0: Yes. Another perfect score. Kelly, who with a perfect score? Jesse Thorne with a perfect score. Kelly, is there anything you'd like to ask our guests while we have them here?
2: Can I tour your factory?
5: Yes, you
2: I
5: can.
2: I so want to
4: absolutely.
2: Come.
4: Yes. We brought some goodies for you, too.
0: Oh, we got some goodies. Excellent.
4: And for the audience, too.
0: You brought some for the whole audience. By the way, I believe that is the loudest applause we've ever had at this show. Not 100% sure how I feel about that. Thank you so much for coming. If people want to find out more about you or your shop or your company, where can they go?
4: So we have an Instagram account. Emily, what is that?
5: Yeah. It is Choco Vivo, so C-H-O-C-O-V-I-V-O underscore L-A. We also have our website, chocovivo.com. We have all of our events posted there. And then if you want, you can come and see me after this show and sign up for our newsletter to be one of the first to know about various
0: events. I want to be one of the first
5: bars.
0: To know.
2: I'm in.
0: Thank you so much for coming. It's Patricia Tsai and Emily Walden from Choco Vivo. Thanks for being here.
1: I'm going to take the class and see if I can make one of those Chapulines bars hold the chocolate. Just grasshoppers, please.
0: Just grasshopper. All right. Helen, what is our score as we head into the final round?
3: Ooh, it is very close. At the end of that round, Jesse Thorne has 8 points and Kelly, who has 9 points. Oh! What?
0: All right, it all is going to come down to this. It is a time for our final round we call Fast Facts. I'll read 10 statements, and each contestant will answer with true or false. I'll start with Jesse and alternate between each guest. Each correct answer is worth 1 point. This should determine the winner. Again, the answer to each statement is true or false. Here we begin. Jesse, Big Bird is a character on Sesame Street.
1: True.
3: Correct.
0: Kelly, Big Bird is over 5 feet tall.
4: True.
3: Correct.
0: Jesse, Big Bird is over 7 feet tall.
1: True.
3: Correct.
0: Kelly, what? Big Bird is over 9 feet tall.
4: False.
3: Correct.
0: That's right. He's 8 feet, 2 inches. Jesse, Big Bird is a canary.
1: False.
3: Incorrect.
0: No, he really is a canary.
1: Pretty Kelly, sure he's a Big Bird.
0: Yeah.
3: Okay.
0: Kelly, the Big Bird costume uses canary feathers.
4: False.
3: Correct.
0: Jesse, the Big Bird costume uses turkey feathers.
1: True.
3: Correct.
0: Kelly, those feathers come from a turkey's chest.
4: False.
3: Correct.
0: Jesse, those feathers come from a turkey's butt.
1: True.
3: Correct.
0: That is correct. Kelly, Big Bird has appeared on a U.S. postage stamp.
4: True.
3: Correct.
0: Jesse, when you lick Big Bird's postage stamp, you're really licking a turkey's butt.
1: Only metaphorically. I'm going to say false.
0: We're not going to count that one. Let's give a nice hand to both of our guests, Jesse Thorne and Kelly Hu, while Helen tabulates the final score. Helen, are you ready to announce a winner on tonight's episode?
3: I am. At the end of the game, Jesse Thorne has 12 points and Kelly Hu has 14 points.
0: Congratulations, Kelly Hu. You are the facting champion. The crowd favorite, if I'm being honest. Kelly, what will you do with your championship?
4: I will eat chocolate.
3: Yeah.
0: Damn right. All right, that just leaves us the opportunity to promote any upcoming products, appearances, or services. Jesse, what do you have to promote?
1: I host the Judge John Hodgman podcast with my friend John Hodgman. I am the bailiff, and when we go on tour, I wear a whole bailiff outfit that is exactly the same as Bull from Night Courts.
4: Yes. Who judged my pageant, by the way?
1: Oh, my God!
4: He judged my Miss USA.
1: You met the real Bull from Night Court?
4: Yes, he gave me the
1: look. Did you meet Ross from Night Court?
4: No.
1: Well, 1 out of 2 is still pretty good.
4: Okay.
0: Thank you so much for being here, Jesse Thorne. Kelly Hu, where can people find you?
4: Well, they can find me. Well, I just finished 3 episodes of LA's Finest with Jessica Alba and Gabrielle Union. And I have a movie coming out on Netflix. It's called Finding Ohana. Also, Jude Wang directing.
2: Yes.
4: Yes, who directed our pilot.
0: Wonderful.
4: Yes.
0: Well, we'll look for that. It's wonderful to have hosted you, Ms. Kelly Hu.
4: Thank you.
0: Ladies and gentlemen, you are very, very lucky because your co-host, my hosting partner, is Ms. Helen Hong.
3: Hi! You can find my performance calendar at helenhong.com, and you can find me on the socials at Funny Helen Hong.
0: She is funny, she is Helen, she is Hong, she is Funny Helen Hong. Thanks so much for being here as always. And me, you can find me on Twitter at @j_Keith and on Instagram at jkeith.net, all spelled out. That just leaves me to thank Jesse Thorne, Kelly Hu, John Miller, Patricia Tsai, and Emily Walden. 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I'm J. Keith Van Stratton. 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
2: 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I've been Helen Hong!
0: 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Except for Jesse!
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7: For South Haven and the northern counties, lots of sun for the rest of today. We're in the mid-90s, very humid. For the overnight hours, it'll be clear with low 70s. More heat and humidity coming up on Monday. It'll be a sunny day with upper 90s. Greenville and the central counties, upper 90s, and our heat index about 106 through the afternoon. Lots of sun. Clear tonight, low 70s, sunny and very humid again on Monday. Air temperature hitting about 100. For Hattiesburg and the southern and coastal areas, slight chance of a thunderstorm today going up to 90 and sunny. Overnight will be clear and then sunny, low 90s, and humid Monday. I'm meteorologist Steve Hamilton. 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
2: See?
10: Yeah.
11: Okay, so we're going to begin with producer Matt Kilty.
12: Okay, Latif, let me take you to the land of the midnight sun.
11: Whoa, is that Japan?
12: No,
11: rising sun is Japan. Oh, the midnight sun's probably got to be Antarctica or something. Alaska?
12: Alaska.
13: Oh, do you see the mountains all the way out there?
14: Those are snowy.
12: That's beautiful. Specifically,
13: jagged mountains kind of everywhere.
12: Palmer, Alaska, which is like an hour north of Anchorage.
11: Never heard of it.
12: Yeah, it's a little town where they host every summer the Alaska State Fair.
13: Got a wallet.
14: I have a phone.
13: Okay.
12: Which is where I went last August.
11: Fun.
12: With...
14: You know, I've never seen a corn dog that I don't like.
12: My childhood best friend, Mike Gladney.
14: So I'm pretty excited.
12: And Mike and I were from Minnesota, which has a really big state fair. Alaska's...
14: It's like a small county fair.
12: It's a little bit smaller, but...
13: Cheese curds!
12: Does have a lot of good food.
13: Oh, right there!
12: A lot of classics, but also...
13: Ooh, Alaska crab cakes!
12: A lot of great seafood.
13: Mm.
12: Salmon quesadilla. And then, of course, games, rides. But... Latif...
11: Yeah.
12: This little fair does have something very, very, very big. Which is the annual Great Pumpkin Weigh-Off.
11: Ooh, so this is like competition, like a state fair competition?
12: That's right. A competition to see who can grow the biggest, heaviest pumpkin in the state, but also maybe in the world.
11: Okay.
12: Because in Alaska...
13: We grow the best pumpkins in Alaska.
15: We grow the biggest pumpkins around.
12: Yeah, I know. Why is that?
15: I think they put milk in them.
13: They just water them with milk the whole time?
15: That's what I heard.
12: Mike and I talked to one of the workers, Kathy Liska.
16: This is my 31st year working in the crops department, and I've seen maybe, I think, about 25 Guinness World Records.
11: Wait, pumpkins specifically?
12: No. All sorts of stuff. Carrots, beets, cabbages.
16: What's Alaska, you know, what's the fair known for? It's the giant vegetables.
12: Because in Alaska... The land of the midnight sun, plants can get a ton of sunlight. And so essentially you can grow these plants to like really, really big sizes.
16: There's a lot of growers all around the world that'll be keeping their eye out around here to see what's going on.
12: So.
13: Okay, wait, we should describe what we got. We got it.
12: Mike, Kathy, me.
13: Like you call it a barn, farm.
16: It's an open air arena. Yeah. This is our ag building.
12: We're standing in the ag building. It smells like not good in here. And we are standing inside this like cattle pen, this little fenced in area. We are surrounded by bleachers.
16: So here we are, center ring.
12: When out comes...
14: Where's it?
13: Oh my God.
12: This huge...
14: Wow.
13: It's enormous.
14: It's gigantic.
12: orange pumpkin.
9: It's intimidating looking.
12: Kathy, is it okay if I touch the pumpkin? And this pumpkin.
16: Do you feel the magic?
12: You're touching it too. It's about the size of a Volkswagen Beetle.
11: Wow.
16: It's got like a heartbeat.
12: Oh, it does actually wait.
16: It's alive.
12: It's just so big, except it's like lumpy and like kind of blobby.
11: Like Jabba the Hutt, kind of?
12: Yeah.
11: Could you and Mike have fit in the pumpkin?
12: We could have crawled inside the pumpkin and held each other.
10: Weird. That's 98 days old right there, that pumpkin.
12: So the pumpkin belongs to this guy, Dale Marshall of Anchorage.
10: Yeah, I'm about sick of that thing, tell you the truth, you know.
12: He's a seasoned grower.
17: Are you pleased with your pumpkin this year?
10: Oh yeah, just getting one here is half the battle, you know.
17: Like when I see something this big, I'm like, this is frightening.
10: I like it, I like the color. You know how long it took me to paint all those little spots on there?
12: And while we're talking.
17: Okay, oh, they're putting a thing.
12: Dale rushes over to his pumpkin.
17: Something's happening.
18: Here we go.
17: Okay, here we go.
12: And basically.
17: Michael, get over here, Mike.
12: Mike and I get in position. And then we watch them as they push this pumpkin so it's underneath this crane.
17: And everybody looks like they're excited, they're anticipating.
12: And dangling from the crane.
17: Bated breath.
12: Are these straps.
18: Everyone's circling.
17: Okay, Dale's getting the straps ready.
12: Dale takes the straps from the crane, wraps them down around the pumpkin.
17: Pumpkin appears to be strapped in. They're securing the rope.
12: Ties it all together with a rope.
18: This is nerve-wracking.
12: And then.
18: You could hear a pin drop in here.
12: The crane begins.
17: The straps are tightening.
12: To lift. The pumpkin.
17: Here we go. It's up off the pallet. It's off the pallet.
12: Up into the air, so it's dangling like 2 feet off the ground. And then
17: Jody, careful, Jody.
19: On your side, Jody.
20: Yep.
12: A volunteer named Jody gets on her back, climbs underneath this pumpkin. So it's just dangling above her, and she inspects the pumpkin for like any holes, any tampering.
20: All right.
12: She gives a thumbs up.
18: Jody is a wild woman.
12: And then.
17: Okay, all right. They're transporting it over to the scale.
12: The crane begins to lower the pumpkin onto this huge metal scale.
17: Okay, all right. They're taking the straps off and the rope. All of it's coming off.
18: Wow.
17: Okay.
18: It's fully on the scale.
12: Dale steps back from his pumpkin.
17: It's on the scale. It's being weighed. Okay.
12: And then.
18: The moment of truth.
17: All right, here we are.
18: Oh my God, 2,000 pounds.
17: Oh my God. Oh my God.
12: First place, grand prize winning 2,035-pound pumpkin.
11: Oh, my God. Oh, my God.
12: To put
11: God.
12: That into wow. perspective,
11: yeah,
12: that is about 8 to 10 panda bears.
11: Okay.
12: Just to give you a sense of the weight.
11: All right.
12: A lot of pandas. Anyway.
17: High fives all around for Dale. Dale's psyched.
12: Dale's got his arms in the air. He's running around his pumpkin.
17: Dale, how are you feeling?
10: Well, I'm ecstatic. That's about 150 pounds more than I thought I was going to get.
12: And then pretty quickly.
17: We're moving it. I'm out of here.
12: The local news crew surrounded Dale. He gets a ribbon. $1,000, and then that's pretty much it.
11: Okay.
12: Yeah, it's kind of everything.
11: Huh. And was this a record-setting pumpkin then?
12: No. Actually, it didn't even beat Dale's previous pumpkin record in the state. But it was a good pumpkin, first place pumpkin.
11: But then, like, what happens to the pumpkin afterwards?
12: Well, Dale typically takes his home. He says his grandkids like to play on it. And, or if you don't do that, you can donate it to the Alaska Zoo or the Wildlife Conservation Center, where they will feed it to bears.
11: Bears?
12: Yeah, grizzly bears.
11: That feels like an Alaska punchline joke that you would make up. Right? No, it can't feed bears.
12: It is bears.
11: Because it's not fit for human consumption?
12: I don't think they taste very good the bigger they get. They're not being grown for flavor.
11: It's just so hard to imagine the point of this.
12: What do you mean? What are we doing?
11: What are we doing here?
12: Well, I mean, for the growers, I think it's like pushing the limits. Like, just you're trying to grow something really...
11: Stronger, faster, bigger, better, da-da-da-da-da.
12: Yeah, exactly. But I think for us to be there, like... If you average it out, Dale's pumpkin grew 20 pounds a day. And to just come and look upon that.
20: I think it's cray cray.
12: To see something that's just so incomprehensibly big.
20: I think it's crazy how big it is.
12: It just stirs up.
21: Yeah, look how big that thing is.
12: This real sense.
21: It's gorgeous. I think it's beautiful.
17: Really?
12: Of awe.
21: I do. Because it's so big. I mean, where else do you see something like that?
12: Because seeing something like that just sort of makes you think about the fact that everything has this blueprint for growth, for how it's supposed to grow, for what it's supposed to grow into, and yet here you are confronted by something that seemingly doesn't fit that blueprint at all. And that is what we're doing there, Latif. Coming together to feel a little bit of joy, a little bit of terror, brought on by an enormous pumpkin.
11: Okay. All right. Sure.
9: All right, this is Radiolab. I'm Lulu Miller.
11: I'm Latif Nasser.
9: And today we are looking at
11: growth, which is actually an episode we started working on when you were off growing a person.
9: Yeah, actually, my belly was just like that pumpkin. It was like bigger and bigger. I could touch my toes or tie my shoes. And then the baby came out and she has already doubled in just a few months. She's already doubled in size.
11: But we have more. This is not an hour about pumpkins, as much as I know you would have wanted that. We have three different stories about growth. Growth that happens in places you'd never expect. Growth that follows a pattern that seems woven into the universe itself. And even a growth that has taken over the whole planet and, for better or worse, the surprising thing that might stop it.
9: All right, let's do this thing.
11: Yeah. First up, we have a story from Becca Bressler.
19: Hello.
11: Hey.
19: Okay, so I'm going to take you from pumpkins to carrots.
11: Okay. Huge leap. Orange vegetable to orange vegetable.
19: Stick with me. This story starts in a kitchen.
11: Okay. Uh-huh.
22: So this was a few years ago, November 30th, 2021.
19: With this woman named Raimondo.
22: All of my housemates were away for the evening and I was making dinner. I have vegetables out. There's broccoli. There's carrots.
19: Music is playing.
22: Vibes are good.
19: Pretty normal evening.
22: And as I'm chopping, chop, all of a sudden,
19: she looks down and was like,
22: I just cut off my fingertip.
19: Oh. The end of her left middle finger from halfway down the nail was just gone.
22: The wound was just white for a moment. And then I saw just like the river of blood like rise.
19: So she grabs paper towel, presses it up against her finger that's gushing blood, and she immediately calls her friend Amy.
22: My best friend Amy.
19: Used to be a trauma nurse.
11: Person to call. Right person to call.
22: So Amy picks up.
19: They tell Ray to bandage it.
22: Keep pressure on it. Go on the couch. Elevate it. And just, like, dissociate for a while.
11: Wait, but she didn't go to the ER or something?
19: So actually, that was the question that consumed her.
22: I'm like, how much is having a fingertip worth to me? Like, can I put a dollar amount on it?
19: Her deductible was super high.
22: If the emergency room bill were going to be $5,000, nah, I'm good. Like, I can live life without a fingertip. If it's $1,000, I'm like tempted, but like, geez.
19: Mm-hmm. Yeah.
22: I do really like having, like, all my fingertips. Like,
19: But eventually she decides it's not worth it.
22: No. And at that point, I was like, I'm done. I have a short middle finger now.
19: This is just my life.
22: Yeah.
19: But over the next few days, as Ray gets into a routine of changing out the bloody bandage, she starts to notice a couple things happening.
22: Uh-huh.
19: One,
22: what I noticed was my fingernail continued to grow outward in the same shape that it grew before.
19: And two,
22: the finger started to fill in underneath the fingernail that was growing outward.
19: And after a few weeks,
22: I was like, wait a minute, like, is my fingertip growing back? And slowly but surely, it was just sort of like, whoop. My finger was back.
11: What? Like her whole fingertip grew back?
19: Yeah.
11: Like you couldn't even tell if anything happened to it?
19: No.
22: Now it's like, I would say 99.5% back to normal.
11: Man, this feels so, like, I mean, I've heard of human, like, you can regrow skin. I get that. I feel like I've vaguely heard of someone regrowing part of a liver back, maybe.
19: Yeah.
11: Yeah. But, like, this is different. This is, like, there's a bone in there. There's, like, there's so much going on.
19: Yeah, it does feel more complicated.
11: There's layers. It's a flesh lasagna that you're growing back.
19: Actually, totally. I had never heard of this before. And obviously, this was very surprising to Ray.
22: Oh, totally.
19: And so actually, she emailed us to tell us about this.
11: To be like, what? I mean, how? Like, am I a mutant with superpowers?
19: Kind of, yeah. She wanted us to find out, how did this happen?
11: Right.
19: So Ray and I together called up.
1: It's nice to meet you, Ray.
4: Oh, it's so nice to meet you too.
19: This guy.
1: Can I see your finger?
4: Oh, yeah.
1: Before you go.
19: So this is Ken Munioka. He studies fingertip regeneration.
1: Currently at Texas A&M University.
19: And Ken wasn't that surprised to hear about Ray's fingertip.
1: I felt bad for you, but I suspected it all came back.
19: He says that people have been writing about this for nearly 100 years.
1: Yeah, that story begins back in the 1930s. A physician in Canada had a severely infected finger, and he basically removed the bone out of his finger.
19: Just the tip of it.
1: And he x-rayed it. And he sort of followed it with time, and he found out that his whole finger regenerated.
4: Wow.
19: Ken also told us that back in the 70s, doctors in the UK saw a bunch of kids with chopped off fingertips.
1: There was a reasonable number of them coming into the clinic.
19: No idea what was going on over there, but
1: they documented hundreds of children regenerating their fingertips.
19: So Ken studies this stuff at a microscopic level.
1: In fact, I spend most of my time working with mice.
19: Unfortunately, fortunately, there aren't a lot of controlled studies around chopping off human fingertips and seeing how they grow back. But thanks to our good friends, the mice,
1: we're able to follow the regeneration process using this machine called a micro CT.
19: What's that?
1: So it's like a CT scanner, but it's like for tiny little things.
19: And Ken says that when you cut off your fingertip, a few things happen.
1: You know, the initial response to a trauma like that is an inflammatory response that cleans up the wound.
19: Pretty standard stuff.
1: But then sometime after that,
19: something very unusual happens.
5: Stem cells that are in the nail bed that are normally required for having your nails grow continuously throughout your life,
19: they sort of kick off this rebuilding process,
5: forming this sort of organizing response to make the other parts of the tissue in that lost fingertip.
19: So this is Chris Arnold. He's a professor at West Virginia University
5: in the biology department.
19: And he says that these stem cells under the nail call up a bunch of other stem cells in the body.
1: You know, cells that can make bone,
5: skin tissue,
1: nerves,
5: muscle tissue.
19: And so these different types of cells basically start regrowing what was lost. And eventually you have a whole brand new fingertip.
23: Huh. Like we plumped back out to what it was.
19: Yeah. How does it know when to stop? Right? Like if your fingertip grows back, it doesn't become bigger than it was before.
1: There are signals to stop regeneration, but we don't know exactly where it's happening, when it's happening.
19: Got it.
23: Weird. Also, can I just say, what a weird use of stem cells. It's like you have these miracle cells in your body that can do whatever, regrow whatever. And then it's like, okay, you know what we need you for? Just keep regrowing nails that we're going to have to cut anyway. Seems like so futile, right?
19: So that's exactly what I said to Chris.
5: Yeah. So it doesn't make a lot of sense for us, right? As like, why is it our nails like just keep growing and growing? But if you think a little earlier for earlier mammalian ancestors, maybe that's where you actually get more of the answer of why this is happening. Because, I mean, from our earlier sort of kind of rodent-like ancestors, known for their ability to dig, burrow into new environments where you're getting this constant damage. And so that may came along with it, this ability to constantly regrow from that damaged kind of part.
19: Wow. It's kind of crazy to just like look down at them and be like, I have these because of rodents.
5: Exactly.
4: I'm never going to look at my fingernails the same. It's like the former us hunched over trying to dig away.
19: Yeah. But when Chris started telling me about other animals,
5: there's animals that regenerate even better than that.
19: I realized that we're not that impressive at all.
5: Yeah, so if I could regenerate like a salamander, if I cut off my hand, a new hand would grow back in its place.
19: And as he told me about more and more of these creatures, it just kept getting weirder.
5: Like our friend the planaria.
19: Mm-hmm. So there's this tiny little flatworm called a planaria.
5: If you cut it into small pieces,
19: even hundreds of them,
5: those pieces can regenerate the entire animal over again.
19: Wow.
5: So the whole body can grow from any part.
23: Hmm.
19: Some starfish can also do this.
5: Mm-hmm.
19: You can cut off one of their arms and that can become a whole new starfish.
5: There was a famous story where scuba divers were trying to get rid of a starfish population in their area by going down and cutting them into little pieces, only to find to their dismay that the next day there were, well, the next few weeks, there were even more starfish than they started with.
19: Okay, now this is my favorite thing. So you know the classic one, lizards, right?
23: Right.
19: How they can break off their tails and grow them back.
23: Yeah.
19: What's amazing though is that they have this tearaway site on their tail.
5: Kind of like, I think of like the perforated part of like a ketchup packet or something.
23: It's like they're a coupon. Here.
19: Exactly. But they're not the only animal that has one of these.
5: The sea slug.
19: Oh.
5: But it's not the tail they're losing. They actually lose all of their body from the neck down.
19: It turns out that when they're sick, they can just shed their entire body.
5: And at the end, it's just a head that's swimming around that will then go on to regenerate all the rest.
19: Oh, my God.
23: Wow.
9: It is wild that you can just dispense of a body and be a head and then grow a new body. I mean, when it goes to that level, it feels like, it does feel like a superpower.
19: No, totally. And I know these things feel like superpowers to us.
5: Yeah. We generally think of animals more like a planaria, something that could regenerate its whole body, is just something sort of weird and alien.
19: But Chris told me that this thing that seems just like a strange little quirk of nature is really not that strange at all.
5: When we look at the tree of life, the ability of an organism to regenerate itself from a small piece, whole body regeneration, the most extreme form of regeneration, that is actually very widely distributed throughout the tree of life.
19: Wow.
5: And it's only been lost in a couple of branches. Ours is one of them. And so it's not really weird that an animal can regenerate its whole body. It actually might be more weird that we can't.
19: Hmm.
23: Why can't we do this, though? Like, why are we the ones left out?
19: Yeah, I mean, scientists think that it's because we're complex, right? Like, they typically see these regenerative properties in simpler organisms.
5: The more complex, the more many parts there are to a structure, the more interdependent those parts are, it makes sense that if you lose a part of that, it's really hard to recreate it.
9: It's like a devil's bargain thing. Like, this right. is the price you pay for complexity.
19: Yeah, it's the price we pay for, like, having our big old brains. And
23: it's like, you know, costs way more to fix a fancy car, you know what I mean, than an off-the-shelf thing. Yeah,
19: yeah.
23: Totally.
9: You know, I am curious, what does Ray think about all this? You know, how does this reporting change her? Because she wrote to you feeling like she had a superpower. And now you've told her that not only doesn't she, we pale in comparison to what most animals can do, that we are the outliers. We're the odd men out of being unempowered. Did it change her sense of specialness?
0: I mean, I don't think I feel less special. I think I feel way more connected to the tree of life.
19: Hmm.
0: Like, oh, I got to experience this thing that, like, all the other, like, or, like, so many of the other, maybe the majority of the other, like, branches of the tree get to experience. And, like, how cool that, you know, it was just a fingertip, but, like, I'm out there with all those other guys.
19: Yeah. Yeah, you're in good company.
0: Yeah, you know, before this story, I would not have associated my fingertips with sea slugs in the slightest. But I hope that going forward, that is what I continue to think of when I look at my... I don't even know what sea slugs look like. I'm going to have to go home, look at a picture of them, and then just, like, hold my fingertip up next to it and be like, that's me.
19: Yeah.
23: Producer Becca Bressler. We're going to take a quick break, and if you don't know what a sea slug looks like, or even you think you do, just look it up during the break, because it's like a Martian fashion show down there. We'll be right back with two more stories of growth.
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23: Hey, I'm Latif Nasser.
4: I'm Lulu Miller.
23: This is Radiolab. Today's episode is about growth.
4: Pumpkins that can grow 20 pounds a day.
23: Fingertips that miraculously grow back after they've been chopped off.
4: Slugs that can chop off their own body and then grow the whole thing back.
32: Yeah, so they're obviously all different kinds of growth, but it seems like they must be like tied together by some underlying rules of nature.
4: Oh, hello, Pat.
32: Hi, I am here. I've invaded your host intro.
23: Okay, great. This is Pat Walters. He's our managing editor.
32: Yeah, and whenever we get curious about the rules governing nature and the universe, we tend to call this one particular guy.
33: Hey, old man.
32: Hey, how are you?
33: This is actually very comfortable here. Let's talk all day.
32: His name is Steve Strogatz.
33: I'm a mathematician and math professor at Cornell University.
32: Also has a great podcast called The Joy of Why. And I asked him, what are the different ways things can grow?
33: Okay, here we go. There's linear growth.
32: A simple kind of growth, basically adding.
33: Like 1, 2, 3, 4.
32: This, if you're like me, is how that stack of magazines grows on your desk each month.
33: And then there's exponential. Growth that feeds on itself.
32: The kind of growth that multiplies.
33: Like 1, 2, 4, 8.
32: Picture each magazine on the stack giving birth to another issue of the magazine each month.
4: No.
33: The more of something there is, the faster it grows.
32: This, of course, is how diseases spread and pandemics happen.
33: Now, there are kinds of growth that are faster than exponential.
32: What's that?
33: There's something called blow up.
32: What's blow up?
33: Which sounds like what it is.
32: Something goes from nothing,
33: boom,
32: to infinity
33: in a finite amount of time.
32: But Steve says this doesn't actually happen in the real world.
33: Because we don't believe there are infinite anythings in our existence.
23: Oh, thank God.
32: And then there are these other kinds of growth that are a little more, I don't know, peculiar. And Steve told me about this one that completely took me by surprise and showed me how these patterns, these invisible blueprints of growth, can sometimes stretch out and connect parts of the world that I didn't think had anything to do with each other.
33: So you've heard the name Fibonacci. There's the famous Fibonacci sequence, which is where I take a number like 1 and 2, and then I add them to make 3. And then I always take the 2 most recent numbers and add them to make the next number. So 2 mm-hmm. plus 3 is 5. 5 plus 3 is 8. Where am I? 8 plus 5 is 13. These are all Fibonacci mm-hmm. numbers, and you can keep going like that, and you can see they're getting big.
32: So the sequence goes 1, 2, 3, 5, 8, and each number in the sequence is the sum of the 2 that came before it.
4: So it keeps getting bigger in this strange and yet oddly, like, predictable way.
32: Yeah.
4: Okay.
32: And I think when I started talking to Steve about it, I had the vague sense that, like, what was interesting about it is that it sort of shows up in nature,
4: okay,
32: like maybe in plants.
4: Yeah.
32: But according to Steve,
33: the Fibonacci sequence was originally posed as a problem about rabbits growing, where there was some made-up population biology rule about how many rabbits give birth to how many other rabbits that led to the Fibonacci sequence. That's from 1200 AD, And it's not
32: they,
33: even...
32: They observed something in rabbits?
33: Or no,
32: they...
33: it's a made up, it's a textbook problem. It's fake. Rabbits don't really grow according to the Fibonacci sequence.
32: Wait a minute. So they came up with the where did the sequence come from?
33: Well, it's got a good backstory.
32: What's that story?
33: So Fibonacci, whose real name was Leonardo, but of Pisa, not of Vinci.
32: Weirdly, Steve says a historian sort of randomly stuck him with the name Fibonacci in the 1800s, but all this happened about 600 years before that, when he was still just Leonardo of Pisa.
33: So Leonardo of Pisa,
32: a.k.a. Fibonacci,
33: is an Italian mathematician whose dad was working in North Africa. It's a really interesting, vibrant place. He's getting to meet people from Egypt and all over the Middle East, as well as Sicily. And there's a lot of trading going on. It's 1200, a very vibrant time in the Middle Ages. And this Leonardo learns about a fantastic new kind of math that has come from a different part of the world, from the traders coming from the Middle East, from Arabic world, including who have themselves learned math developed in India. And so when we talk about Hindu-Arabic numerals, the ones that we all use today to write with, 0, 1, 2, 3, up to 9, those digits are from India by way through Baghdad and finally into Europe through, dun-dun-dun, Leonardo of Pisa. Fibonacci brought Hindu-Arabic numerals to Europe.
32: Hmm.
33: So it's a really ironic thing that Fibonacci gave us the numbers that we all use today, and nobody really remembers that that's what he did. He wrote this book called Liber Abaci, basically the book of counting, the book of reckoning, how to work with numbers in a really practical way that merchants of the type that he was encountering in all these trading spots in the Middle East, everybody had to work with money, and Roman numerals were terrible. Mm-hmm. So everybody wanted a better way, and these Hindu-Arabic numerals were fantastic. You could do really good calculations in your head. So anyway, he introduced this fantastic system of Indian numerals to Europe around 1200, and he just has a little footnote in his book, not really a footnote, but the book is filled with practice problems about taxes, about interest, about all kinds of money problems, but he made up this problem about growth, that the rabbits take 1 month to mature, and then when they mature, they give birth to another set of rabbits, a pair of rabbits, and then that pair can mate, blah, blah, blah. Anyway, he made up this story about rabbits where the Fibonacci sequence comes out.
32: Where did this, but the sequence, even though he applied it to a made up story about rabbits, but don't we see the Fibonacci sequence?
33: Yes.
32: Represented in nature?
33: Yeah, we totally do, sure. Plants really do have it. I mean, there's a million places we could go. We could, if you look at a pine cone, if you start following the straightest line that you can make a certain number of windy spirals. So if you count them up, the number will end up being a Fibonacci number of these spirals. And no matter how you do it, you'll always get a Fibonacci number.
32: So did he just wing it and throw it on some rabbits and then it turned out magically to be true?
33: Or yes,
32: did it,
33: I think
32: did it
33: so.
32: Come from India? Or
33: well, okay, that's another good story. It's nice of you to keep asking me these kind of questions. Okay, so it turns out that Fibonacci was not the first to think of the Fibonacci sequence.
32: Oh.
33: It's a misnomer, and we're only gradually starting to appreciate how much of European math is really Indian math or Arabic math. I mean, a lot of it is European. I don't want to pretend it's not. But the Fibonacci sequence was known 400 years before Fibonacci, if not longer, in India, in a really surprising place. It's in connection with poetry.
32: With poetry?
33: Yeah. Can I try to explain it to you?
32: Yeah,
33: this will take a minute.
32: Okay. Yeah, do it.
33: We can try
32: it. Take us there.
33: Yeah. Okay. So going way back a few hundred years before the birth of Christ, there are scholars in ancient India who are really interested in, let's call it meter, you know, like rhythm, patterns of rhythm in poetry. The poems have certain rules to them because the rules make it easier to remember. And in a time before people had books, because remember, the printing press is in the future.
32: Oh, right.
33: Right.
32: Of course, yeah.
33: So like if you want to remember the Odyssey in ancient Greece or memorize the Koran,
1: you're going to sing it.
5: So it's not just because it sounds nice or is pretty. It's because it's a tool for remembering.
1: It's the way human psychology works.
5: Right.
1: So these ancient scholars in India were trying to just think, what exactly are the possible patterns if we obey, or if our poetry obeys a certain rule, which is that you can build it out of two types of syllables. You can have something that lasts one beat or something that lasts two beats.
5: Mm-hmm.
1: And so one question that people interested in the sort of the science of poetry were concerned with was, suppose I want to make a line that is, for example, four beats long. How many different ways can I make something that's four beats? Basically, I have two things I can play with. Something that's one beat long or two beats long, right? There's these two kinds of syllables. So I could do 1 + 1 + 1 + 1. That adds up to four. Or I could do a rhythm that was 2-1-1. That would also add up to four. Or I could do 1-2-1. That would be four. Or I could do 2-2. Or I could do 1-1-2. I've said five possibilities.
5: Mm-hmm.
1: Now, what's interesting about that is that five is the fourth Fibonacci number.
5: Oh.
1: And in general, if I want to make something that's n beats long, there is the nth Fibonacci number ways of doing it.
5: Whoa, wait. Okay, so to make a five-beat line, there would be eight ways of doing that. And to make a six-beat line, there would be 13 ways of doing that.
1: Yes.
5: And a seven-beat line, there would be 21 ways of doing that.
1: It's a growth problem, right? It's the growth of possibilities. It's the growth of creative possibilities in Sanskrit poetry. This was figured out in India by a person named Virahanka 4 centuries before Fibonacci was born.
5: What?
1: So
5: they noticed this phenomenon present in poetry, studying the possibilities in Sanskrit poetry. And then, like, when I Google the Fibonacci sequence and Wikipedia tells me it's, like, really all over nature, not just in pine cones, but pineapples and on sunflower seeds. Apparently, lots of flowers have a Fibonacci number of petals.
1: Yes.
5: I'm just now trying to, like, wrap my head around, like, is that because there's something in the universe that, like, made its way into the Sanskrit poetry by way of humans that also made its way into the trees and the pineapples? And, like, that's crazy. That's wild, because I think about poetry as being so separate from a pineapple or the leaves on a tree.
1: Yes. Well, okay.
5: It's not a question. That's just...
1: It's an expression of wonder, which is appropriate. Why are Fibonacci numbers in botany? Why are they in so many plant structures?
5: Hmm.
1: There are various theories out there. Some people will say that it has to do with, like, when a branch shoots out of a tree, it doesn't want to shoot out in a direction where it's covered over by another branch. It needs to get its own sunlight. Hmm. So if the branches have to grow, I mean, natural selection, evolution will have disfavored the trees that don't follow this principle. That may have something to do with it.
5: Hmm.
1: I'm not giving you a clear explanation because I don't know.
5: This is helpful. And then, like, maybe the same thing holds true for the poetry, where people are trying to create newness. You're trying to create space in a sense.
1: Yes. You're trying to create novelty subject to constraints.
5: Right.
1: Right?
5: Right.
1: And you could say novelty subject to constraints is art.
5: Hmm.
1: Like growth in creativity subject to constraints. That's what art is, right?
5: Hmm. Yeah.
1: Anyway.
23: Huh. So what do you make of all of that?
5: I guess... I don't know. It sort of makes me see the plants as a little bit more artistic than I did before. And the poetry as, like, a little bit more from nature.
4: Mm. It gives me goosebumps. That's really cool.
23: Yeah.
4: Well, thank you, Pat. That was beautiful. And we will be back in just a moment with one last growth story
23: of planetary scale and import
4: and the little humans.
0: trying to control it. Stick with us.
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4: Lulu?
23: Latif?
4: We are back.
12: Okay, so...
23: With one more story of growth from producers Annie McEwen.
13: I've just detangled my headphones.
4: And Simon Adler.
13: But go on! Go on!
12: All right, let us begin.
4: All right.
12: So I think, like most people, I thought for the longest time that human population was growing really fast.
14: We already have...

0: anthology established a cult of listening and influenced popular and folk revival artists from John Sebastian and the New Lost City Ramblers to rockers like Jerry Garcia of the Grateful Dead and Beck. In addition to music recording and wide-ranging research into tribal and other cultures, Harry Smith was a painter on canvas and on film. He was a profound thinker and worker in the American vernacular.
1: I'm happy to be an American because it gave me the freedom to break its laws. It gave me the freedom not to vote if I didn't want it. It'll probably arrest me and I'll be able to collect prison songs.
0: That's a taste of my own conversation with Harry Smith in Greenwich Village over 30 years ago. We'll also hear from his biographer, John Zwed, about the enigmatic artist's life and times from Northwest Coast potlatches to West Village folk dives. But let's start with a song from Harry Smith's famed anthology of American folk music and a cover version years later. From 1929 in Johnson City, Tennessee, it's the Bentley Boys on American Roots.

0: Natalie Merchant and Richard Thompson from 2003 with a cover of the Bentley Boys song, Down on Penny's Farm, heard originally on Harry Smith's Anthology of American Folk Music. I asked the noted folklorist, jazz scholar, and music biographer John Swed, who was Harry Smith?
1: Well, that's the toughest question of all, and maybe it's the only one that really seriously needs to be answered. He was, let's say, a filmmaker, a folklorist, a collector, a record producer, a magician, a painter, and as many people would say, also a polymath and autodidact. He was also a bum. That is, he had no paying job past the age of 25, and yet somehow survived to do amazing work, the most amazing of which is the anthology, or at least the most known, is the Anthology of American Folk Music, which has had an enormous influence over the years and continues to have so, and yet very few people have heard of him.

0: he used to ask, what really influenced you to be what you were? And he said, I had a lonely childhood, and I was astigmatic, and I couldn't see, so my hearing wasn't good. He had problems with his, you know, his bent over and so on, his short. So his father made him a rowboat, and he would spend hours, you know, spend half a day floating around watching kelp in the water movement, and watching small animals move, and watching the flow of waves as they intersect. Someone said, well, is it surrealism that influenced you? Yes, but kelp, floating kelp in the water more so. He's not kidding, right? I start Googling kelp. Who pops up but Leonardo, who spent hours in a boat watching the water movements, and then he starts rigging up things that, you know, everything from canal locks to inventions that didn't exist. I think, well, it was good enough for Leonardo, it's good enough for Harry.
1: I've always been interested in things that are either made bigger than they belong or smaller than they belong. Because, of course, one of the great problems that faces the world, if it should live so long, that these undulations form our contact with reality. Again, I presume that this type of notion is colored by the transcendental type philosophy that my parents espoused. So when I say when the time came to make motion pictures, I presume it arrives in everyone's life, but they don't make them. It just happens that I was a kind of a social outcast, so I had plenty of time on my hands and made them.
2: Harry Smith from my interview with him at Allen Ginsberg's Greenwich Village, New York City apartment back in 1987. Harry grew up in Bellingham, Washington, and the island town of Anacortes. His parents practiced theosophy, a religion that combines mysticism, Buddhist, and Brahmic philosophy to arrive at ancient wisdom. As a loner high school kid, Harry became interested in the local Salish people, tribes native to the island, visiting and recording them with his friend Bill Holm. Biographer John Zwed tells us more.
0: First of all, you needed this big disc cutter, and you had to have a car battery, and then a transformer to do this, and you had to carry these heavy records with you. He biked some of the time. I can't believe he did that. But I talked to his partner in this, Bill Holm, and he was a little younger, and they were going out together. And he said, I can't remember how we got there, because these were out in the country, and gas was rationed. So somehow, mysteriously, these two white kids show up out in there. And somehow, Harry gets on the side of these Indian people, so they trust him, and they want him to record him. So he's recording things that were actually against the law. American laws against certain kind of Indian religion practices, like singing and dancing, were in effect up to the early 40s.
3: This is the opening song of our prayer meeting. Native American Church.
0: And here's this little kid sitting recording these, and they're in this smoke-filled place with 200 people, the drums all night long, and they've got their heads covered with a blanket over this recording machine because they've got to hear what's happening on the machine. And every now and then someone taps them and said, can you record me? And then they go into possession. Now, I'm wondering what it's like to be, say, 15 or 16, to be in this scene where you see people moving into another reality.
3: Oh, yeah, no, yeah, no, no.
0: And we haven't talked about his film work. He started making films without a camera, which is the ultimate primitivist move.
4: How do you do that?
0: Painting thing, like
4: painting actually on the film.
0: Yeah, and then you don't have to develop it. And you can use crappy film for this, because it doesn't matter. Persistence of vision, as they call it, requires a certain number of repetitions or you don't see it. So he's having to repeat exactly the same thing by hand on the film, and he's painting on both sides.
4: So the films are really not movie films about something that's photographed. These are images on film of paint.
0: They're geometrics to begin with.
4: And was there a soundtrack on these films as well?
0: Initially, it's been said that he didn't intend one, but he said afterwards they were going to be bebop records. Now, here comes a problem. Bebop was about out as you get in the early 40s, and only a couple towns in America really resonated to it. And Harry was rejecting all this modern stuff, so Harry suddenly jumps over rhythm and blues, swing, all that stuff, puts it to one side, and goes to bebop. And the closest I can come to understanding that is his partner in this stuff, Jordan Belson, said, well, it was the most modern and radical thing that we know outside of painting. And we thought, whoa, this is something that inspires us. So then they get into peyote about this time, which was still illegal. And they're doing peyote, and they're listening to the music, and they're seeing explosions. So Harry's doing, initially is doing Bessie Smith records, but when he heard Dizzy Gillespie, wow, the things were exploding left and right.

0: So he starts to paint the recordings. And that had been tried in a moody sort of way in the 20s, where he said, what's the feeling of Rhapsody in Blue? What's blue and so on? But he decides that every dot, every stroke is going to be a chord or something.
1: And see, each line in that painting represents a certain note on the record. Like if I had the record, you can project the painting to the slide, and then it can point to a certain thing. See, like the main theme in there, which is to do do do do do do do do do, is there are those curved lines up there. See, do do do do do do do, and so forth. Each note is of the painting is on there. Just like I gave up making films after that last hand-drawn painting took like a number of years. I gave up painting after that thing took a number of years to make it, and it was just too exhausting, see.
0: But that's not enough. He's going to give it a frame that'll be different. So sometimes it's Kabbalah, sometimes it's a puzzle. And
2: are we looking at film right now, or are we looking at a painting?
0: This is a painting now. He moved over.
2: It's moved over. Yeah,
0: very quickly. But here's what's really interesting to me. He decided from the very beginning that he would perform these films. He wouldn't just project them. He would make comments about them or over them or change the speed. He goes as far as when the projectionist makes a mistake of throwing the projector out the window and the audience applauds. They think it's part of the show. On another case, someone talked to him about using the Beatles as a soundtrack replacing Bebop. And Harry goes back to the booth and says, what are you doing? He said, it's the same thing, man. It's just, you know, it's rock. So Harry says, no, it's not rock. And he throws the tape recorder into the audience and the audience applauds.

0: the Beatles from their 1963 debut album. Music that was not on the top of Harry Smith's list back then. What he was interested in was much older, from the earlier parts of the 20th century, that had roots even further back. Music not found on LPs, but on 78s. There were others that, like Harry, collected these early recordings, such as Joe Buzzard and Robert Crumb. But I asked John Zwed what made Harry's collections different.
1: Harry was more like a vacuum cleaner. Like, you know, like, let me have that, man. I need that. I mean, he certainly wanted certain things for certain things, but, I mean, none of those people you mentioned would have, say, hear their first shape note record and say, why aren't there more black versions of this? There must be, and they didn't get recorded. And white people must have taken credit for it. Well, he didn't know at that time they were actually black songbooks. They were distinctive from the others. If he had known that, he would have known the right trail. But then none of them would have said, I'm going to check out Africa to see if there's a prototype in African Protestant religion.

0: Yeah, they were very focused on the record as individual artifact and performance, whereas Harry seems to have a little more of the cultural anthropologist, ethnographer, seeker in him, too.
1: It's very easy to see those moldy fig-type old-fashioned collectors as being grouchy, nasty people smoking cigars in their basement playing these things. But if you actually look at who was collecting these records that Harry was collecting, they included the two sons of the Turkish ambassador, the Erdogan brothers.
0: Right,
1: they included
0: the beginnings of Atlantic Records.
1: And people like Gunter Schuller, who became a classical composer and conductor. They were connoisseurs of what was being rejected by the connoisseurs. They were finding their own way in. So these guys had superior ears, born from God knows what, obsessive listening. And as a person who's trying to get rid of records, how much can you hear in a lifetime? And can you remember it?

0: Mississippi Bow Weevil Blues by the Masked Marvel, also known as Delta Blues Man Charlie Patton, in 1929, from Harry Smith's Anthology of American Folk Music. More on Harry's record collecting and the origin of the influential anthology coming up on American Roots.
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0: I'm Nick Spitzer, and this is American Roots, with our exploration of the musical mind of West Coast to West Village artist Harry Smith. Biographer John Zwed told us how Harry caught the record collecting bug.
1: He wandered into a record store one day and heard them playing Tommy McLennan's, what was it, New Highway Blues, I think it was called, and he'd never heard anything like this. And I guess we all have had that moment where we say, what is this?

0: So he got very excited about this, and he started looking around, and he ran into Irish music along the way. But meanwhile, he's looking for the black stuff, and he's going to these places, and it turns out that they're all dumping their 78s because the army wants them for shellac.
1: Right, during
0: and
1: the war effort.
0: They're going by the pound. So you could pick them up for nothing or whatever, you know, so he's in church basements and whatever. The idea is resisting. I don't want to see that thrown away. You know, take it in. So he starts finding...
1: Yeah, kind of an antiquarian impulse to keep the old format and hear the old music.
0: Yeah, but also it's music that nobody had heard. But the Japanese were being interned and they were having to dump their records and stuff. So he got all these Japanese records. And someone said, what? There was no Chinese records? And who knew? I didn't, that there were Japanese popular records and Chinese popular records in the 1930s. I mean, who knew this?

0: So he's going into all the niches, and he's building up thousands of these things. And what happened was he had to dump a lot of them when he moved down to Berkeley. That's a separate story. He learned something about folklore and folk song because he was living in a tiny apartment underneath Bertrand Bronson, who was a great ballad scholar. But the thing was that Bronson was using commercial recordings of ballads, and this guy was really taking those records seriously.
1: He saw or heard that the records from the 20s and 30s on 78 were really oral tradition materials that the record companies were making and then selling back to those communities and beyond.
0: And he was using it as the basis of his four-volume work of the tunes for the child ballads, where he couldn't find anywhere else. So the odd part was always the academics knew that stuff was important, but they couldn't bring themselves to admit it. They prefer the text. And that was why Bertrand Bronson was interesting, because he loved the music for its own sake. So Harry wheedled records out of him and so on. And he built this stuff up, and by the time he moved to New York, it's not clear how many he had. My best guess is he had about 2,000 records he brought with him, 78s. Some say 10, but I'm not sure.
1: 78s are heavy.
0: Yeah, I know.
1: It's a lot to carry, and they're brittle, too.
0: Well, he had them shipped collect to somebody else.

0: So anyway, he's got this stuff, and he's broke. But then he ran into a collector who said, why don't you go to this guy who's starting up yet another record company named Mo Ash. Now, Mo Ash had done jazz recordings and various things, but he was doing a folk label.
1: Yeah, Folkways.
0: Yeah, Folkways. Anyway, Harry had these records, and he went to sell them to Mo Ash, and Mo's going through them. And he said, you know, you could probably make more money if you put them in a package somehow or other, and we could sell the whole package. Now, what he didn't know, and what I didn't know until recently, is that Mo didn't intend to sell this in a record store. He meant to sell them to universities and to libraries. And if you look at the price of this album, it was $200 and some, the six parts back in that time, which is prohibitive in anybody but a library. So that's what he wanted to do with it. He wanted it to be an album like an album of poems or an anthology of poems. And he said, why do we call it anthology?
1: And this was going to be a big 33 and a third record that was taking a culled collection of the 78s.
0: Right. And the 33 and third has just been invented. And yet, as yet, no one was doing anthologies. Okay.

So Harry pulls out these records that he's interested in, and they all were made no later than 1932. He really thought that people, they were singing and recording for their moment, but after that time they became conscious of the fact that people were collecting these things, so they were singing for history. But he thought there was something open and honest about it, and although the records were rough, what the hell, put them out there.

0: ever since then, people have been trying to figure out what the order was. Why did he do this? And every time you see an order, it's broken apart. So the first few songs are child ballads from their English collection. And number one is the number one ballad that was in the book and so forth. But then it shifts to something else. Sometimes it looks like he's talking about catastrophes, train wrecks. Another time he's talking love songs.
1: There's a lot of murders in there, too.
0: Yeah, and the people are trying to figure out, what's the order here? What's the hermetic order? What's the mysterious base on which he made this? Then he puts out notes for it, which read like telegrams, or better, like headlines. You know, train wreck kills five.
1: Well, was there, do you think Harry Smith had a vision that you could describe as unified, or is it just, you know, guilty pleasures of the collector?
0: Well, he's pretty clear about it.
1: Which is a vision.
0: He thought they were better made than the other records for whatever reason, but then he said they got the ones that were the most exotic and the ones that sounded the best to him. That's not much to go by in trying to figure him out. And people are like, there's a whole book on him, on this, how this is organized. So I find it fantastic that they're trying to find reasoning behind it. Sometimes it's occult, sometimes it's something else. But Harry was freewheeling with this. But people like John Sebastian of The Loving Spoonful, who was a folkie before this, said when he heard this, he was blown away. He said, These recorders were done on somebody's porch. This is like I could hear the wood creaking, you know. I could hear the rocking chairs and people yelling, hey, my neighbors. This was in a studio, and their voices were coming from Mars. He said, who knew you had voices like that? You know, some of them's way up in the stratosphere, and some of them are growling. People were saying, I didn't know people sang like that. And it's a quick jump to say, oh, I see, now you could become a punk singer and sing like that. Now you could become, you know, a rock and roller and sing like that. But these guys actually heard these things. I mean, Van Morrison heard them, Dylan did, and they were really energized by the roughness of it.

0: The Cuckoo, sung by Clarence Ashley, recorded in Johnson City, Tennessee in 1929. It's a song that inspired Jerry Garcia of the Grateful Dead. Jerry told me about his relationship with Harry Smith's anthology.
1: Well, that was my first exposure to real folk music. I mean, before that, what I heard was all secondhand stuff. Was, you know, the sort of stuff like the Kingston Trio and that, you know, strictly top 40 folk music. And I mean, even up to and including Pete Seeger and that sort of the city billies and the, you know what I mean, city folk interpreters of what was really rural music. I didn't really understand the distinction. It wasn't until I was exposed to that Harry Smith collection of folkway stuff, and I heard all these records, and I said, my God, listen to that stuff. This stuff has incredible energy, and has amazing strength. That was the stuff where I started to really appreciate. That's where I learned down claw hammer picking, or frailing, or whatever you want to call it, drop thumb, from listening to the Clarence Ashley cuts on that one album. There's three sets of double albums, if I remember correctly, in the Harry Smith collection. And the first one of them has a couple of those Clarence Ashley tunes on it, I think. And also Mississippi John Hurt. I mean, that record almost set me up. I love it. It is one of the most beautiful records. It's just gorgeous sounding.

Minglewood Blues by Cannon's Jug Stompers, 1928, recorded in Memphis, Tennessee. Gus Cannon on banjo and jug. Ashley Thompson, vocal and guitar. Noah Lewis on harmonica. Minglewood was the name of a lumber camp upriver from Memphis where Noah Lewis once found work. The song was later covered by Jerry Garcia and the Grateful Dead on their first LP, 1967, as the New Minglewood Blues.

0: Beck was a blues originally recorded by Robert Johnson in 1936. Beck's version from the Harry Smith Project, a live tribute to the anthology in Los Angeles, 2001. Robert Johnson's song was intended for Volume 4 of the anthology, which was never published, but finally released by Revenant Records in 2000. While Robert Johnson didn't make it into the original anthology, many of his blues contemporaries did. Sleepy John Estes, Blind Willie Johnson, and Charlie Patton. Up next, more from Harry Smith biographer John Zwed and folk revival performer scholar the late Mike Seeger for the final act in our exploration of the great delineator, Harry Smith, when American Roots returns.
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0: This is American Roots, in search of Harry Smith, the enigmatic producer of traditional music and ritual field recordings, avant soundscapes, a painter and a filmmaker, and most of all known as the creator and annotator of arguably the first major reissue recording, the Anthology of American Folk Music, in 1952 for Folkways Records. Folkways became part of the Smithsonian Institution in the 1980s, where I was posted, and sought out Harry Smith to discuss his work. Harry was staying in poet Allen Ginsberg's Greenwich Village apartment, where we met.
9: My golden years, which turned out to be lead or tin or something, are best turned to use at times in making films. And at other times, best turned to making recordings. This set of 120 recordings finishes that. That is a compact unit that allows the study of these rhythms, whether they come from outer space or whether they come from some essentially physical process, I don't know. I feel as surely as the life's blood pulsing through my body that through this very earth pulses some force that draws us together, that flings you around like a piece of cork from probably a comfortable living room and a nice friends and everything else into this chaotic atmosphere where you'll probably be nice down the street when you step out. But you're to view it with equanimity and think, my, for the interesting folk experience, perhaps I would be written up like Stack of Lee or Frankie and Johnny. Maybe it'll be a famous death. He was leaving Ginsburg's at 10:30 one evening. Oh, now I'm sounding like Bascom Lunsford. He had such a nice way of singing.
10: I wish I was a mole in the ground. Yes, I wish I was a mole in the ground. Was a mole in the ground.

0: Fred told us that musicians Mike Seeger and Ralph Rinsler used to tape the records. Then they and others went out in search of the musicians from the old 78s, deep into Appalachia and the Mississippi Delta. To their surprise, some were still alive. When the Smithsonian acquired Folkways in 1987, Ralph wanted the anthology to be reissued. 10 years later, the anthology, now a CD set, won a Grammy. That same year, at a concert celebrating the reissue, the late folk music seeker, promoter, and performer Mike Seeger spoke about Harry Smith's collection.
1: In 1952, no one had ever thought of putting out basically hillbilly music and race music in an LP format. Alan Lomax and John Lomax put out some 78 RPM reissues, a couple of them in the 40s. But the LP format, the ability to hear one right after another and have them in bunches that kind of paint more of a picture, and to have the booklet the way that Harry did it, was very different than the Lomax. His unerring ear, his unerring vision of what is important, and his way, his artistic way of presenting it, just made it something almost bigger than it was. He had an incredible ability of perception. In fact, I think it was almost like a centrifugal force just flying apart, was what Harry was, in a way, to me.

I wish I was a mole in the ground. Bascom Lamar Lunsford, the minstrel of the Appalachians, lending his commanding voice and banjo playing to the tune recorded in 1928 in Ashland, Kentucky. In the 1960s, New York City folk revivalists like the New Lost City Ramblers took inspiration from Harry's collection. John's

Train on the Island, 1964, with Mike Seeger and the New Lost City Ramblers, covering J.P. Nestor's 1927 version from the Anthology of American Folk Music. Nestor recorded the song with fiddler Norman Edmonds in Bristol, Virginia, when Victor Records legendary talent scout Ralph Peer came to town searching for new music. Some call this the Big Bang in country music, when Ralph Peer discovered the Carter family, who'd go on to influence musicians from Doc Watson to Johnny Cash as a result of their 78 RPM recordings, radio programs, and generations of family singers. Here is the Carter family, recorded at RCA Victor Studios in Camden, New Jersey, 1928, with one of the many songs included on the anthology. It's the tale of John Hardy.

0: blues man Alvin Youngblood Hart, 1998, with his rendition of John Hardy, a real person, a black man, sentenced to death in West Virginia for killing someone at a crap game. It's said that John Hardy wrote part of the song himself and sang it from the gallows. Both white and black singers, including Leadbelly, covered John Hardy. Harry Smith chose the Carter Family version for his anthology of American folk music. I asked biographer John Sweat about Harry Smith's legacy.
1: Did he not do a lot more than the rest of us? I mean, you know, I don't want to sit here and list his influences, but they turn up in weird places, you know. Look at it this way. It raises questions to me. Who gets a biography? What do you have to do to get a biography written about you? I open my book by describing, what is it? It's right here in front of me. I'm standing in the ruined shell of a 19th century glass factory in Red Hook, the far fringes of Brooklyn, and the shards of glass crunching under my feet. Stacks of shipping cartons surround me, enough to fill a small New York apartment floor to ceiling. They contain the books and records of Harry Everett Smith, at least those that survived his life in the streets and other people's homes and things paid for by somebody else. This building will soon be converted to artist studios, something Harry never had, but now it's a warehouse of Smithiana, and I'm writing a book about him. In the first cartons I open are filled with what must be thousands of long-playing records, discs by Charlie Parker, Pink Floyd, Shel Silverstein, Thelonious Monk, Cajun Singers, The Chieftains, Grand Ole Opry, Black Church Sermons, raunchy proto-rap and comedy skits, New Orleans Parades, bootleg Bob Dylan's square dance music, Alan's Lomax field recordings, blues, bird songs, and American Indian chants. In the book boxes are journals such as African Arts, American Bee Journal, Journal of the American Society of Psychical Research, Biotechnology, Oral History, Blake Studies, Ancient Indian Traditions and Mythology, Nature, and Howard the Duck. I can't open any more of these boxes, which I didn't do. I have to stop it. I feel as if I'm entering Jorge Luis Borges' Library of Babel, a universe of books and records, or maybe a labyrinth of paper and vinyl, as there's no order and their contents random and seemingly meaningless. The temptation is to read and listen to every one of them in hopes of finding the meaning behind Harry, the reader, and the listener. But then I might never be able to write the book, and worse, maybe the book is already written and it's in there. How did I get here?

0: John Zwett, reading from his biography, Cosmic Scholar, The Life and Times of Harry Smith. Harry Smith, who passed away in 1991 at age 68, said, "I'm glad to see that my dreams came true. I saw America changed through music." Thanks to our colleagues in the School of Liberal Arts at Tulane University and to the National Endowment for the Arts, the New Orleans Tourism and Culture Fund, and Jim Hart in Chicago. We appreciate the help of Greg Adams, Cecilia Peterson, Dave Walker, and Jeff Place at the Smithsonian's Ralph Rinzler Folklife Archive and Smithsonian Folkways Recordings. 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I'm Nick Spitzer, and this is American Roots from PRX.
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2: For South Haven and the northern counties, lots of sun for the rest of today. We're in the mid-90s, very humid. For the overnight hours, it'll be clear with low 70s, more heat and humidity coming up on Monday. It'll be a sunny day with upper 90s. Greenville and the central counties, upper 90s, and our heat index about 106 through the afternoon. Lots of sun. Clear tonight, low 70s, sunny and very humid again on Monday. Air temperature hitting about 100. For Hattiesburg and the southern and coastal areas, slight chance of a thunderstorm today, going up to 90 and sunny. Overnight will be clear and then sunny, low 90s, and humid Monday. I'm meteorologist Steve Hamilton. 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

This is American Roots, listening back to Harry Smith's influential 1952 Anthology of American Folk Music from the 1920s, 30s era of 78 RPM recordings. It's mostly from the southern U.S., including blues and country, jug bands, gospel, Louisiana Cajun music, and Texas cowboy songs, with tales of travel, tragedy, lost love, and banditry. This hour, we'll hear later covers of the old music by artists like the Black Keys, Amethyst Kia, Gillian Welch, Bob Dylan, and Marianne Faithfull. We'll also hear about a recent focus on the anthology's B-sides. Right now, it's West Virginia guitarist and singer Frank Hutchinson's B-side, Stackily.

0: Let's roll with one of the great blues songsters. Mississippi John Hurt from Avalon made 78s and was rediscovered in the early 1960s, influencing Dave Van Ronk, Dylan, Bonnie Raitt, and many more in the folk scene. Here's Mississippi John recording for OK Records in New York City, 1928, talking about the brutality of work in Spike Driver blues on American roots.
1: Take this hammer and cat, my captain, tell him I'm gone, tell him I'm gone, tell him I'm gone. Take this hammer and cat, my captain, tell him I'm gone.

Marianne Faithfull, 2001 in Los Angeles. At the Harry Smith Project Live, a series of performances covering songs from the anthology of American folk music. It's cool to hear her alongside Mississippi John Hurt's original tough tune about John Henry and the work, Spike Driver Blues. Blues as a feeling and pain-killing commentary on life's hardships existed before and well after the making of 78 RPM records, from small black agrarian communities to today's global rock and pop of the Black Keys coming up. But first, a version of Po' Boy Long Way From Home by Booker T. Washington Bucca White from Aberdeen, Mississippi.

0: Dixie Ears from New York City, bringing African-American four-part harmony to the tale of the Titanic with their 1950 version of When That Great Ship Went Down. Check out a very different version on Harry Smith's Anthology of American Folk Music from the husband and wife duo of William and Versie Smith, who recorded it for Paramount in 1927. Harry Smith's own headline in highly personal song notes was, "Manufacturer's proud dream destroyed at shipwreck, segregated poor die first." As a kid in the 1950s, I remember elders often spoke of the Titanic in cautionary terms. Coming up, Songs of Outlaws, when American Roots returns.
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2: 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I'm Stephen Hill, a program called Dubship Euphoria on the next Hearts of Space.
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0: This is American Roots, with music from the Anthology of American Folk Music, the epic collection of songs assembled by self-made ethnographer, producer, and artist Harry Smith. The many songs resonate from Bob Dylan and Beck to Amethyst Kia and others. The first volume of the anthology is dedicated to ballads, story songs, many about murder and banditry. One about gunslinger Cole Younger, a Jesse James associate, is coming up. First, a song telling of the 1881 assassination of President James Garfield, sung in 1927 by Kelly Harrell, a mill worker from Fieldale, Virginia, backed by fiddle, banjo, and guitar. The Tale of Charles Guiteau on

0: Bob Dylan. I was a fan of blues and stories about bandits. In that case, his own outlaw blues, with its allusion to feeling like Jesse James, from Bob's 1965 LP, Bringing It All Back Home. Before that, we heard Texan Edward Crane, 1931, in New York, singing about real-life bandit Cole Younger, a Missouri outlaw who joined Frank and Jesse James on robberies throughout Missouri and Kentucky. After serving time in prison, Cole Younger and Frank James had a Wild West show that toured the South. Coming up, a 2002 recording by Gillian Welch, taking it from Harry Smith's anthology of American folk music, 50 Miles of Elbow Room, originally recorded by Reverend F.W. McGee, 1931, and also the Carter family. Before and after that, two B-sides. What are B-sides? The flip sides of all the tracks chosen for the anthology by Harry Smith and issued by Dust to Digital Records in 2020. This B-side song, I Heard the Voice of a Pork Chop, is a parody of I Heard the Voice of Jesus Say, Come Unto Me and Rest. The humor recorded by Medicine Show singer-guitarist Jim Jackson from Hernando, Mississippi in 1928.
1: Ah, don't that sound good? It sounds good to me. Oh, it certainly does now. Oh, stir it up, will you, buddy?

0: Columbus Frugé, the Cajun accordionist and singer, solo, keeping time on a Coca-Cola crate. Columbus Frugé from Arnoville, Louisiana, a French settlement along Bayou Teche, the title location of the majestic song about the parting of lovers. It was a B-side of Saut Crapaud, Jump Frog, a favorite children's song, also with adult implications. And we are back with mostly later and some very current covers of the Anthology of American Folk Music recordings and B-sides from Doc Watson, Amethyst Kia, Gatemouth Brown, and Los Super 7 when American Roots returns.
1: Pull up a chair for Deep South Dining. 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
0: In 1963, Kentucky singer Gene Ritchie was introduced to North Carolina guitar virtuoso and singer Doc Watson at Folk City in New York. That night, they sang the Carter family's powerful song of separated lovers, Storms Are on the Ocean. It was a B-side of the Carters' 1927 version of Single Girl, Married Girl, found in Harry Smith's anthology. Here are Gene and Doc on stage at Folk City on America.

Darling Corey, with the powerful voice and banjo accompaniment of Tennessean Amethyst Kia in 2013 on Virginian Buell Casey's Darling Cora, recorded in 1927 as the B-side to East Virginia Blues. The funereal song of lost love was collected by British folk song scholar Cecil Sharp during his 1918 trip to Western North Carolina. On a happier note is music from 1928, recorded by Henry Ragtime Texas Thomas, born in Big Sandy, Texas, 1874. He hoboed, played blues guitar, and improvised on West African-sourced quills. This Harry Smith anthology B-side tune was in turn a huge hit for Canned Heat 40 years later. Here's Henry Thomas.

Canned Heat, 1968, going up country as a hippie back to the land panacea with new lyrics, but based on Bulldoze Blues from Henry Ragtime Texas Thomas. His archaic use of quills was replaced by a flute. Here's a 1951 recording based on an old hymn about using a royal telephone to reach the Lord, originally recorded by Reverend Sister Mary Nelson on the Anthology of American Folk Music. I love this rockin' version with guitarist Sister Rosetta Tharpe, joined by vocals with Marie Knight and pianist Sammy Price, Royal Telephone, here on the radio from American Roots.

See That My Grave Is Kept Clean, 2005, Los Super 7, with the late guitarist singer Gatemouth Brown from Orange, Texas. It was a note on respect in the afterlife from Texas bluesman Blind Lemon Jefferson's 1928 recording, found on Harry Smith's Anthology of American Folk Music in 1952. Thanks for listening to the music from records, old and new. I'll put them back on the shelf and say goodbye on the radio for now. Here's to our colleagues in the School of Liberal Arts at Tulane University and our presenting station, WWNO-FM, at the University of New Orleans. Special thanks this week to the folks at Dusta Digital, April and Lance Ledbetter. 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Our American Roots team includes Maureen Lochran, Olivia Broslowski, Lauren Callahan, Steve Martin, the late Ken Mills, Gavin Hannenberg, Aaron Sterling, and Paige Veal. 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I'm Nick Spitzer. Until that time, for American Roots, from PRX, Public Radio Exchange.

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1: For South Haven and the northern counties, lots of sun for the rest of today. We're in the mid-90s, very humid. For the overnight hours, it'll be clear with low 70s, more heat and humidity coming up on Monday. It'll be a sunny day with upper 90s. Greenville and the central counties, upper 90s, and our heat index about 106 through the afternoon. Lots of sun. Clear tonight, low 70s, sunny and very humid again on Monday. Air temperature hitting about 100. For Hattiesburg and the southern and coastal areas, slight chance of a thunderstorm today, going up to 90 and sunny. Overnight will be clear and then sunny, low 90s and humid Monday. I'm meteorologist Steve Hamilton. 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
2: 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I'm Scott Beretta. This week on the show, we'll focus on the music of Mississippi native and guitar legend Albert King.
3: You know that 61 highway? This long is road on. You know that 61 highway?

Albert King was born Albert Nelson in Indianola, Mississippi on April 25, 1923. That's 2 years before the birth of another blues musician closely associated with Indianola, B.B. King. Albert King later adopted B.B.'s surname for professional reasons. In blues, we often talk about the three kings, B.B., Albert, and Freddie, a wonderful guitarist from Texas. Like B.B., Albert King developed one of the most distinctive guitar styles of the post-World War II era and had a major influence on rockers including Eric Clapton, Jimi Hendrix, and Stevie Ray Vaughan. King spent most of his early years in Forest City, Arkansas, and in the 40s was often playing in Osceola, Arkansas, in a club owned by the father of bluesman's son Seals. In the early 50s, he moved to Gary, Indiana, just outside of Chicago. There he played drums behind bluesmen Jimmy Reed and John Brim, and then cut his first records on his own for the Parrot label in 1953. We'll start off with several of those recordings. This is Albert King with Little Boy Blues, here on Highway 61.

0: I understand the blues. I understand why they call them the blues. Because problems can make you have the blues. They got a new word for it now. I know this ain't my day. I just can't get nothing going today. I shouldn't have got up today. Well, it's all the same thing. So unless you done been through something hard or something rough, good Lord of me, man, I see the time. If a man like these young folks coming on now and saying they're having a hard time and they're still living in $200-something a month apartments and they're riding around in cars and getting gas, going out on the beach, and they're still eating and they're saying they're having it tough. Wasn't no cars, wasn't no beach, wasn't no apartments. The houses I lived in, some of them you could lay up in the bed and count the stars. We'll move the bed a minute a night to keep it from raining in the bed to the other side of the building. That's true fact, young man. True fact.
1: That was Albert King talking about the blues in an interview from 1978. Before that, we heard a couple of his first recordings from 1953. We heard Hand Me Down Blues and started off with Little Boy Blues. Those were both recorded for the Tiny Parrot label. King didn't record again for most of the 50s and returned to the studio in 1958 after he had moved to St. Louis. There he made many recordings for the Bobbin label, which also featured on their roster Little Milton. By this point, King was playing his signature Gibson Flying V guitar, which he named Lucy, a clear takeoff on B.B. King's Lucille. Although he copied B.B. in certain regards, Albert King developed a unique sound, very different from his first recordings. Here's a good example. This is Albert King with Let's Have a Natural Ball here on Highway 61.

That was Albert King with Don't Throw Your Love on Me So Strong. That was his first major hit, released in the early 60s. And before that, we heard another song he recorded for the St. Louis-based Bobbin label, Let's Have a Natural Ball.

You're listening to Highway 61, and this week we're featuring the music of Albert King. In the early 60s, King did some sessions for Chicago's Chess label, and one of the songs was a cover of a Chess recording by Howlin' Wolf. This is Calling for My Darlin', a takeoff on Wolf's Howlin' for My Darlin', here on Highway 61.

That was Albert King with Won't Be Hanging Around, recorded for Chess Records in 1961. And from those same sessions, we heard his modern twist on the Howlin' Wolf sound with Calling for My Darlin'.

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1: You're listening to Highway 61. Albert King really hit his stride commercially in the mid-60s when he signed on with Memphis's legendary Stax label. Many of King's blues contemporaries had a rough time adapting to the new sounds of soul, but King was successful largely because at Stax he was paired with the house band Booker T and the MGs. Here's one of King's best-known recordings with that band, Crosscut Saw, here on Highway 61.

0: And one more just will do.
1: That was a great example of blues artists being able to create songs about just about anything. Laundromat Blues by Albert King. And before that, we heard King with Oh Pretty Woman, and we started off that set with Crosscut Saw. That song was recorded by Mississippi bluesman Tommy McLennan in the early 40s, but it's possible that King's version was inspired by a recording made in Memphis several years earlier by the Binghamton Blues Boys. You're listening to Highway 61, and this week we're featuring the music of Albert King. In the late 60s, King's career took off when he was discovered by the hippie crowd. In the following interview segment, he talks about being booked into hippie ballrooms by Bill Graham, and we'll follow that up with a live recording by King from San Francisco's Fillmore Auditorium.
2: One morning, I was laying in the, around at the house, and the phone rang, and the guy said, "Well, this is Bill." I said, "Bill? I done forgot who he was." He said, "You remember the two hippies stayed in there all night with you at the Manhattan Club?" I said, "Oh, yeah." He said, "We want you to come to San Francisco." I said, "Okay, you contact my agent in New York," because I didn't know what was going on. So Jack booked a gig 3 days for $1,600. Hmm. He went out there with me. That was more money I ever got for 3 days in my life. And when I got out there, it was supposed to have been 3 days with Jimi Hendrix, Janis Joplin, and myself. So the Fillmore West was too small, the old Fillmore. They had to move us into the Winterland. We went to the Winterland, and instead of being there 3 days, we were there 5 days. And it was just bigger crowd on the fifth day, waiting to try to get in as it was on the first day, you know. And while I was there, Bill hooked me up with 2 more weeks of playing on the West Coast. I had so much money in my briefcase, I was scared to go to sleep. I fastened the door, put a chair under the doorknob, and had my gun laying right there on the bed, and I'd count money I had for 2/3 of the night and see if I'd made a mistake every night. When I came home, I had, after expense, I had myself about $8,000. 1, 2.

0: Thank you. Thank you very much.
1: That was Albert King with an extended version of Why You So Mean to Me, recorded live at San Francisco's Fillmore Auditorium in 1968. At the hippie ballrooms, artists were really encouraged to stretch out with long solos, and King was an artist who could do that without ever becoming tedious. The same can't be said of many who followed in his wake.
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You're listening to Highway 61. King continued to record for Stax through the early 70s and later for Tomato Records, where he did a series of concept records, including tributes to B.B. King, New Orleans R&B, and even another King, Elvis Presley. His work from this era was mixed in quality, but there were some real gems as well. This is one of them, Cadillac Assembly Line from 1976, here on Highway 61.

That was Albert King with Cold Women with Warm Hearts, and before that, Cadillac Assembly Line. That latter song was written by Sir Mac Rice, also the author of songs including Mustang Sally, the Staple Singers' Respect Yourself, and Johnny Taylor's Cheaper to Keeper. Both of the songs we heard recorded in the mid-70s. In the 1980s, King recorded very little, but one major exception were the sessions he cut with Stevie Ray Vaughan in 1983, just as Vaughan appeared on the national scene. This is King and Vaughan on a version of King's classic Born Under a Bad Sign, here on Highway 61.

That was Albert King with his classic Stax hit, Born Under a Bad Sign, recorded in 1983 with King disciple Stevie Ray Vaughan. That's a previously unreleased version, recently made available on the CD Stax Profiles, Albert King. King continued to perform regularly at clubs and festivals around the world until December 1992, when he suffered a fatal heart attack in Memphis. We'll close out the show this week with an instrumental cut by King during his tenure with the Bobbin label. This is Dynaflow here on Highway 61. Highway 61 is produced by the Center for Documentary Projects at the University of Mississippi. Our executive producer is Andy Harper. Our producer and engineer is Joe York, and our production assistant is Mark Coltrane. I'm Scott Barreto.

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0: As he began to sing, well-dressed wedding guests approach, dancing and showering him with money, literally spraying the singer with Naira, the Nigerian currency. Akobe's helpers scamper to collect the money into sacks. This is a familiar scene in Edo State, in southern Nigeria, where local high-life musicians are essential to any community event and earn a large portion of their livelihood from this informal financial exchange.
1: In Benin here, you have so many bands, and this band, these musicians, most of them live and practice their art within their communities, within their towns. I am Austin Emielu. I'm a musician and an associate professor of music from the Kwara State University, Malete, Nigeria.
0: Dr. Austin Emielu is originally from Isoko in the Niger Delta region. He came to live and work in Benin City as a musician in the 1980s and returned again for postdoctoral research between 2011 and 2012.
1: And so what attracted me actually was the sheer number of these musicians and the idea that they are within their communities playing what we describe as popular music within, even in the villages, and contributing to the social, economic, cultural, and political life of the people.
0: Highlife music was West Africa's pioneer popular music of the late colonial and independence period, a mixture of European, Caribbean, African-American, and African popular and traditional music. While elsewhere in West Africa, live band highlife has mostly faded from prominence, in Edo State, highlife musicians are surviving and even thriving. Hello, I'm Georges Collinet, and this is Afropop Worldwide. On today's Hip Deep program, Edo High Life, Culture, Politics, and Progressive Traditionalism, we will travel across Edo State with producers Austin Emielu and Morgan Greenstreet, meet prominent musicians, including my idol, Sir Victor Waifo and Haji Waziri Oshoma, and Dr. Afile, and ask how and why Edo High Life music remains integral to local culture.
1: These musicians are not superstars who wear earrings, you know, and drive flashy cars that you cannot see and have bodyguards. No. They live in a community. So if you want to see somebody tomorrow, so I want to see, so, oh, he lives down the street there. Oh, that's his house.
0: On our first day in Benin City, we easily found the popular singer and film actor Akobeyan at his office, across from a gas station on an unremarkable street.
2: My name's Wilson Ehigiato, popularly known as Akobeyan. Akobeyan means a trap of the enemy. It's a logo. That's my nickname, my stage name. I play Benin highlife music, and I compose my music based on Benin traditional proverb. I make a lot of proverb. That makes me win many awards. I've won many awards, both in Nigeria and in diaspora. So I talk deep Benin.
0: Austin Emielu says Edo highlife musicians are both local and global.
1: These people, apart from a few that try to sing in English, they sing in local dialects. Their economy is also based, you know, within the community, either here or diaspora.
0: Remittances from the large Edo diaspora communities in the US, UK, and Europe have a significant impact on the local economy of Edo State.
1: So actually, the Edo community is being sustained by the diaspora community, let me put it that way, because there's hardly any family, you know, that doesn't have somebody abroad.
0: Edo highlife musicians like Akobe earn most of their income from live performances at community events and selling their music on CD and video CD, both at a local and international level. Top artists also frequently perform abroad.
2: I've played in Italy, I've played in Spain, Madrid, Barcelona, France, I've played in Germany, Frankfurt. In fact, I've played in more than 15-20 countries.

0: We're hearing a live album called Akobe Mega Show, Europe Live in Nigeria. The confusing title speaks to this cultural dynamic.
1: My Bini people, Edo people, that based in the diaspora, they invite me and ask me to play the good music they hear. Some of them be yelling of me, about me, but they've never seen me, some don't know me. But some are calling me that through me, their children, they are not learning Bini. So, because at times I preach people, teach your children your kind of language.

0: Now, to understand why high life is so deeply rooted in Edo culture, we need to understand a bit more about the term Edo.
1: When we talk about Edo high life music, it's a very broad, generic term, you know, that includes various sub-ethnic types, because the Edo itself is a pan-ethnic identity. Within it, you have the Bini, you have the Esan, you have the Owan, and you have Esak or Pamiri. So, for government to have created Edo State means that these people are people of Edoid extraction. They belong to the Edo language group. So, the various ethnic groups were said to have been under the Benin Empire.
0: The mighty Benin Empire, not to be confused with present-day Benin Republic, formerly Dahomey, was ruled by a succession of kings called Obas, going back to 1180.
1: The Benin Empire had its capital in Benin City, and Benin is supposed to be the home of the Edos.
0: The dominant ethnic group of the Benin Kingdom called themselves Edo, and their capital, Igodo-Migodo. But the city and the people who lived there came to be called Bini by the various related ethnic groups. It was later corrupted to Benin by the Portuguese traders who came there in the 15th century. The British destroyed Benin City in 1897, burning it to the ground and looting valuable artworks still held in the British Museum to this day. However, in present-day Edo State, the institution of king or

0: And the Oba of Benin is the father of the whole Edo people. He's got the spiritual and political head of the Edo people. So the Oba of Benin, he holds a very powerful position that every citizen of Edo acknowledges.
1: The British incorporated the Oba into their colonial system, and he's now part of the Nigerian federal system. A new Oba was coronated in October 2016, Oba Eware II. We're hearing the Ekasa dance performed at his palace in Benin City, recorded by local television station ITV. It would be impossible to discuss the development of Edo high life without telling the story of Sir Victor Wifo, whose influence extends across the region to this day. He drew on the Ekasa dance to inspire his unique style of high life.

I am Professor Sir Victor Wifo. I'm a maestro, I'm a sculptor, I'm an architect, I'm an engineer, I'm an inventor, I'm a philosopher, I am a sportsman, and I'm a humanist. Yeah, as early as 12 years old, way back in Benin here, I started playing the guitar. And I constructed my own guitar using plywoods and using bicycle spokes for the frets and trap strings for the strings and sardine opener for the tuning pegs.

0: Sir Victor Wifo's story is both unique and a classic high life story. Born in 1941 and growing up middle class in Benin City, he taught himself to play guitar based on RCA Victor's famous GV record series, which introduced Cuban music to the African continent.
1: At that time, I grew up in an era where gramophone was the in thing. Gramophone is some kind of device that you just wind and you release it and it starts playing. I still have one there. This one is Calypso.
2: The valuation gave me a blow. Ready song that fell down so low. The cost of living gone up so high. I love the goods, but I cannot

0: Christopher Scripps, who did explain that the pong will climb back again. But I want them to realize that the dollars have me so paralyzed.
1: Oh, yes.
2: Say no, dollars have me so paralyzed.
1: It's hard to find. Yeah, the dollar is hard to find, really. That's it. You come on.
3: Yeah. When we talk about Edo popular music, he's the one that actually, you know, brought Edo popular music to limelight. You know, he became very international with his song, Guitar Boy.

This song, released in 1966, became popular across West Africa. The lyrics described Wafo's encounter with Mami Wata, the mermaid spirit, one night on the beach in Lagos.

0: But when I now made a hit with Joromi, that changed the game.
1: Joromi sold 100,000 copies by 1969, earning Wifo the first gold record on the African continent. The lyrics in the Bini language were based on the legend of Joromi, a wrestler who took on the seven-headed spirit of the underworld.
0: It was a different thing entirely. It was a mid-tempo music. It was based on almost like a folk, but modern guitar style.

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And I introduced so many things, six of our eight, that couldn't have been high life. So I called it Akwete.

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And at the peak of my career, I moved down to Benin. And people thought I was crazy. I said, yeah, let me come to Benin. And I came down to Benin and I opened a hotel, built a hotel, it's called Juromi Hotel. And then I was running a nightclub there. Every week it was filled up, jam-packed. And that was the only thing happening in Benin that time. So the nightlife was, you know, at its peak. Especially when I came up with the Casa

in 1970 came the Casa series. A Casa is the kind of song and the dance you do when a new Oba is coronated. So, and I brought that to limelight. I gave it a kind of rendition that made it danceable with the tempo, almost like a rock.

0: beautiful. Do, do, do. Or E Casa number one. I'm Georges Collinet with Edo High Life on Afropop Worldwide. 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
1: What is unique about Edo High Life music is it sort of deconstructs the idea of high life as being an elitist phenomenon. You know, because high life itself came like as a West African social musical phenomenon. And from there, it became a national model. And from that national model, it went down to ethno-national model. And so from the era of Sir Vito Wifo, who played in the current of, you know, West African high life, coming from his own ethnic background as an Edo person, then the musicians that copied from him did not go the kind of elitist level that he did. They brought it down to the grassroots. And when he started first in Benin, people were quick to say it's Obito bands because they play in funeral ceremonies. And that's where it had, you know, much more cultural resonance.
0: Obito means obituary. And at first it was used as a derogatory term to describe this lower class style of high life. But in Edo State, every event needs live music, especially funerals.
1: And this part of the country, burial ceremonies are really, really very grand. So this band developed as a way to meet that need, to fill that niche. Rather than play at a Jerome Hotel or somewhere where people would come and pay ticket and enter, they could play and serve as a new form of traditional music in various social or cultural contexts in the society. So I think that was what really encouraged, you know, the explosion of these dance bands in Edo here.
2: Yes, I grew up in Lagos, and I came back to Benin. When I was growing in music, I decided to come back home, where they will understand me better.
0: That's Ambassador Osayomore Joseph, another living legend of Edo High Life. He followed in Wifo's footsteps by moving from Lagos back to Benin.
2: I met Vito Wifo here, who was not relating with the people locally. He never attended obituary and the rest. But when I came, I sold my kind of music to all assembly. Everybody in the villages, they called me to come and play, I'll go. That was how my music spread faster.

During our visit in December 2016, believe it or not, there was a ban on burials in the region to honor the coronation of the new Oba. But we recorded Osayomori Joseph live at a wedding ceremony.

0: Osayo Mori Joseph calls his music Ulele Power Sound, which he links to traditional religion.
1: The word Ulele is a type of dance that people perform those days when civilization was really not here. You know, they believe in voodoo and stuff like that those days. You see the people dancing those kind of dance. I decided to coin it to my own type of music that we are dancing, Ulele Power Sound, because it was almost forgotten. Such a thing was almost forgotten. And I decided that this is how I play my music, like the Ulele music.

community-oriented high life took root in a unique way in each region of Edo State, with local musicians pioneering styles rooted in specific ethnic traditions and languages. For example, in the Ifemai district in the village of Iluoke, in the far north of Edo State, we caught one of the reigning stars of Etsako High Life, King Benji Igbadume, performing live at an age initiation ceremony.

My music is a traditional music, but very universal. The language is how to teach moral of life, how to teach aptitude of life.

0: young Banshee Igbadume is not really a king, but he calls his music Okeke Sound to connect with the concept of royalty.
1: Yeah, Okeke Sound is a royal sound. A royal sound that is widely acceptable. The word Okeke is royal. Yeah, so my music is royal.
0: The distorted sound of the band blasted through a wall of speakers, a common feature of all community performances in Edo State.
2: Why is the music so loud?
3: Yes, because, well, in this part of the world, loudness relates to power. So it is considered here that if the music is loud and powerful, you know, it moves people more.
1: Mm-hmm.
3: So there's not much attention to people's, auditory sensibilities, you know. As long as the sound is, you know, heavy, and people come and first of all look at the wall of speakers and say, wow.
2: Right.
3: The musician has great instruments.
0: As King Banshee Igbadume played, guests showered the singer in Naira notes until the ground at his feet was carpeted with money. This practice, known as spraying, is a very important aspect of live music performance in Edo State. Here's Austin Emielu.
3: So within the community, the musician is providing service for the community. And as a way to say thank you also, we also give back. And so apart from the performance fee, which is usually not too high, the spraying is what really makes it communal. Oh, musician, we appreciate you. They call you as somebody who is important in the society, you know, and you come out to spray or you feel moved to spray. So before you come to spray, sometimes it calls your name like we were doing yesterday. This is Professor Austin. So, and it's a mark of reciprocity. You get up to say thank you for acknowledging me. If you came on your own to spray, then the manager quickly asks your name. What's your name, sir? And goes back to tell the musician, this man is Morgan Greenstreet from New York. Then he weaves that into the song, extempore. So it is considered improper for you to go to a community performance like that, musicians are playing, and you don't get up to spray money.
0: So would the scene be any different at a funeral? Would the music be different?
3: No, they just play general music. The family is sad that they lost somebody, but, you know, the social aspect is weightier than the emotional aspect, you know.
0: Funerals are open social events. Everyone is invited.
3: You know, so people come there because it's an opportunity for free drinks, for, you know, hear good music, dance, look for new girlfriends, you know, and stuff like that.
0: Funerals and other community events are also sites for informal economic activity with various vendors and money changers who make change for spraying, photographers and videographers, and of course, a rainmaker.
3: Yes, a rainmaker. If you want to do a ceremony, you have to get a rainmaker. So who holds the rain so that the rain doesn't fall? So he lights fire somewhere, you know, chants some incantation. You give him a bottle of maybe schnapp or whiskey. He's drinking and holding the rain.
2: And what if it rains?
3: Oh, it's kind of the ceremony.
2: What if you hire a rainmaker and it still rains?
3: Oh, then he's not a good one.
0: Visit afropop.org to read our full interview with Austin Emielu, visit with Sir Victor Waifo, and much more. Coming up, we go deeper into the traditional roots of Edo music. I'm Georges Collinet, and you're listening to Afropop Worldwide from PRX.
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0: We experienced the most vibrant social ceremonies in Uromi, a busy and prosperous town to the northeast of Benin. The slogan of Uromi is, the heartbeat of Edo State, and it's easy to understand why. The cultural heart of Esanland is full of live music.

Well, in his short set, Affile went from an energetic 6-8 high life rhythm to a version of Igbo musician Cardinal Rex Jim Lawson's famous song Sawale, to singing gospel Thank You Jesus on a rhythm with very strong influences from Yoruba juju music, including the Yoruba percussion, the omele, and talking drum.

0: So here it's like a point of convergence for music from the Igbo-speaking areas, music from the West, the Yoruba-speaking areas. So you have a mix of all this. For example, now if you go to Urobi now, you find that they are beginning to use the talking drum more in their music. This time it does not talk in the literal sense of it. It doesn't talk. But among the Edo here, it's used more as, you know, just to beef up the density, because Yoruba music is rhythmically very rich.
1: It's what they like. The traditional Yoruba music is now dominating every traditional instrument.
2: That's Akobeyan from Benin. He explained why he added Yoruba talking drum to his band, using the metaphor of imported Indomie instant noodles. They are very popular in Nigeria.
1: I was not using it before, but because my people want it. If you find out that your little daughter likes Indomie very well, you provide Indomie for her. Maybe Indomie is not from your culture and you don't like Indomie, but happens your son said without Indomie he's not going to eat any other meal. So you do that.
2: Akobe also suggested that Yoruba percussion was introduced to replace local percussion in dance bands due to the rise of Christianity in the region. Local percussion was too closely associated with traditional religion, particularly Olokun, goddess of oceans and rivers.
1: Before this time, it was what we call Ema, Moloku, a small band that would play. Because that band is meant to dance for Olokun, Juju, everybody claim Christian. Both Olokun people and the Christians, everybody claim Christianity. And if you are introduced into music with guitar, people will say, ah, that band, because they just nicknamed that Olokun band. Olokun is a goddess of the sea, so nobody wants to mingle with that band.
2: Olokun worship reportedly originated at Orunigbe, near Benin City. Ironically, Olokun has been accepted into the pantheon of Yoruba Orisha worship, which uses the talking drum for ceremonies.
1: And that Yoruba, nobody talks where it comes from. So, and it's danceable, depends on how you do it. And the Yoruba people promote that one. They make sure it never dies. But our Olokun band sounds better than that.
0: The African Christianity, you know, we also domesticate it.
3: It's flexible.
0: Yes, and many people keep shrines at home.

0: We are listening to the title track from Dr. Akile's latest album, Tamaben Ereruwemon Jesu.
1: If you want me to play Christian music, I use English. But in our language here, I take Isha. Me, I know the good church, but at the mention of Jesus, anytime in day.
0: We spoke with Oromi's pioneer gospel musician, Ambassador Eddie Osaigbovo, about this dynamic.
2: When we started over 25 years ago, Christianity was not well-rooted, well-accepted. But today, Christianity is gaining ground. And before then, ceremonies were performed in the traditional way. But today, every ceremony is performed in the Christian way. So because of that now, there's no, even the secular musician that were not playing gospel music before, for the album to sell, for their music to sell, they

0: Producers Morgan Greenstreet and Austin Emielu sat down with Dr. Afile Edi Asaigbovo and several others before the show.
1: Could you describe your music to us? Like, what kind of music is it?
2: Okay, I'm playing halaf.
1: Okay.
3: And the traditional music.
2: Traditional music, halaf.
1: What is the traditional part? Where does the tradition side come from?
2: It's not traditional music.
3: It's not traditional music.
1: Okay, so what, like, any particular styles or, like, rhythms that come from...
0: Morgan Greenstreet is trying to understand what specific traditional music resources Afile is referring to.
3: Okay, songs.
2: Me, I started with Asologu before this music. When I play
3: song. Very true.
2: Before Jeta, I started with Asologu. I danced Asologu, I danced Acrobatic before this one.
0: Alongside the acrobatic dancers Ijelege and Igbabo Nelemin, Asonogun is one of the most common forms of Esan traditional music that is still regularly performed.
4: For whoever does not know Asonogun, you may think it's common, but it goes with stylized steps. People learn it. It has its prescribed songs. They have their own instruments.
0: That's ethnomusicologist Charles Alwede of Ambrose Ali University.
4: They have their unique songs. Songs aimed at correcting some ills or vices in society. Birth, death, songs that may have commercial flavor, funeral songs. So that also goes to show that that ensemble could perform throughout the events of a man's life cycle, like from birth, through losing first tutu, marriage, housewarming, death.
1: Is that similar to how the dance bands function?
4: Sure. Sure, that is why it's also easy for them to borrow and adapt their songs.
0: Charles Alwede revealed that it is the songs more than the rhythms that dance bands adapt from Esan traditional music.
4: All these songs today are now being used by dance bands.
5: My name's Exclusive Paulina Ogunite. I am a first lady musician in Edo State.
0: We are hearing Paulina Ogunite's Asonogun group live at a funeral in Uromi. Paulina's father was a famous figure in Asonogun music.
5: This Asonogun is of our forefather. When I viewed this, I said Asonogun is going, then and I modelized it to music.
0: Paulina bridges the gap, performing traditional Asonogun and also leading a highlife band.
1: When you make your live band music, do you include some elements of Asonogun?
5: Not all. If you bring jeta, jazz, they cannot go. Only talking drum go with Asonogun. If anything other thing comes to Asonogun, it will spoil.
0: Paulina confirmed that it is the songs rather than the rhythms of Asonogun that Esan highlife musicians adapt.
5: I feel a pick from Asonogun. Any music you are seeing in this world is Asonogun.

0: Austin Emielu has developed a theory to describe the relationship between Edo highlife music and traditional music.
1: When we talk about Edo popular music, the dance band that we are studying, it's a case of what I describe as progressive traditionalism, where there's a connection between tradition, innovation, and modernity. So in my own view, what we play now is a new form of traditional music, because the tradition, you know, through innovation, changes form, you know, presented in a new media, in a modern context. So we have seen a case where the outside resources are harnessed to enrich the inside rather than destroy. In 10 years' time, if we come back here, what we're calling the modern now may become the traditional. And so the generations ahead will redefine again.

0: Across Edo State, there are a number of legacy bands, where a group is passed down from father to son or daughter, in the case of Paulina Ogenete. But mostly, the Edo high life tradition is passed on through apprenticeship.
1: I feel like I want to be a musician. So where do I start from? It's to go and try and be an apprentice. That means you're going to study under somebody. You know, you come, you pay some money, and you sign maybe a contract of I'm going to spend 2 years. You learn by observation. From observation, you learn to do under the correction, you know, of somebody who is a master. And you find that in traditional society to do. So it's part of the traditional approach to education.
0: In Uromi, Dr. Afile's master was Sir Sonny Ben, who in turn had apprenticed with Monday Ebo, who learned from the internationally renowned Sonia Kusun.

0: I played trumpet for over 37 years. Outside country most of the time.
1: Like his master, Sir Victor Wifo before him, Sonia Kosum geared his music towards a national and international audience. But his pupil, Monde Ebo, decided to return to Uromi and reconnect with his roots.
0: I decided to come to know my people because of the language barrier. Because I just want to understand my language very perfectly. I can tell you, my Haitian wasn't so perfect then. And then when I come to Haitian, then I get into it. Now I can compose with Haitian language very deep. Haitian language, it's not easy to compose with Haitian language. Sonia Kosum started it all. Sonia Kosum played a jungle beat, and I'm used to the style. But if you want to do something different from

0: different from your master, you go into your own. That's why I call my music Afro music. That's Africa pattern. So when I came to Africa here, I trained boys towards that field. So it's the field that is going on now. Any pattern you see, most of the musicians here are playing now. I brought it. I brought the pattern.
1: Monday Ebo's apprentice, Sonny Ben, recounted how, at first, he recruited apprentices from Benin for his band.
2: We bring boys from Benin. When we bring boys to come and play with us, they will stay with us. From there, we started to gather our boys together. Started to bring them up until to the standard that they can even know how to play. When I see that they can play, okay, all the Benin boys, we give them a chance.
1: Once the Benin boys left the group, Sonny and his Essan boys created a unique style of their own.
2: When we play, we see that our own natural music, which is her life, those people don't even play it more than us. We play our own dialects. If you are playing Benin, we play Isha, really Isha, to tell you that, yes, we are Isha people.

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He was like the pioneer of the guitar tradition there. Many of them refer to Uncle Momodu as the father, like the father figure in the development of a circle guitar bands.

0: When we went to Ouchy, we met one of Momodou's apprentices, by far the most accomplished and influential Etsako artist.
1: This is Alhaji Sawaziri Oshoma and his Oyoyo sound.
0: Oshoma calls his music Oyoyo Sound International, referring to local masquerade traditions.
1: There is one masquerade in our area here. When they are doing festival, it's the last masquerade to perform. So we call that masquerade Oyoyo. That is the best out of everything. Yes, yes.
0: Oshoma has a right to brag. He has over 100 albums to his credit. And despite singing almost exclusively in the Etsako language, he popularized his style of high life across Nigeria, touring the country frequently in the 70s and 80s and performing internationally for Edo communities. He has come a long way since he started with a neo-traditional group in his village of Osomegbe.
1: I could recall back as far back 1965. We played what we call Agbe. That is a traditional high life. So we were using percussions. I later now introduced Western instruments to our native music. So the type of music is traditional high life.

0: because of the Muslim belief, thinking that when I'm now in music, I will deviate from my religion, which is Islam.
1: He changed his name to Waziri Oshoma and promised his parents that he would continue practicing Islam the way they taught him.
0: They now discover that what I promised them till now, that is what I'm doing, practicing as a Muslim. If you see the right of my house now, there is a mosque where we pray there about five times in every day.

0: Unlike the southern regions of Edo State, Islam is the dominant religion in the north. Oshoma was born Issa Sule into a Muslim family, and his parents disapproved of his musical activities.
1: My parents didn't allow me to go into music.

0: many of Waziri Oshoma's songs are also dedicated to praising important people. In fact, across Edo State, musicians incorporate praise singing not only into live performance, but also in their recordings. Sometimes praise goes to deserving members of the community.
1: Well, it's a proverb in our community. It said, if you talk good of what somebody is doing to help other people, the spirit of doing more will go into that person you are appreciating. Mm-hmm. So that is it.

0: And sometimes praise singing is a straightforward economic exchange, more like traditional advertising.
1: That is our advert. When you come, you need a person like me to do a record for you. I bill you. Why do you want to do the record? For my mother, for my late mother's remembrance, for my late father's remembrance, for society I've done to the community. I say, okay, thank you. God bless you. This is my own charge. It's part of our business this way. Yes, yes.
0: Sometimes the subject of praise singing is a local politician, as in the case of Waziri Oshoma's Governor Oshomole Special, a campaign song for the former Labour leader from Iyamo to the north of Aoji.
2: Oshomole win before, winner. Oshomole go win again, winner.
0: On the other hand, there's a small but important contingent of activists among the Edo High Life musicians who will criticize politicians directly if they feel the need. For example, Benin musician John Bull Obakpolo criticized Oshomole for excessive taxes in his song Tax Collector, a Northern Agenda

0: this theory that you know, musicians sing the state, you know, singing the state. You know, that means you're singing in praise of the state. If a government is doing well and people are feeling the impact, there's nothing wrong in the musicians singing the state. They praise the government. They're not doing well, they come around to say, hey, you're not doing well.
1: According to Austin, there's a cultural basis for this level of political engagement.
0: What I do know is that in this part of Nigeria, people are bold to tell you what they feel. You know, they are not afraid to tell you, I'm angry with you, I'm angry with you. And so there's that background already. People, everybody's frank, everybody's bold, everybody's articulate. Then the people themselves want to hear frank talk. So they say what the people expect to hear, and they support them.
1: Osayomore Joseph was the first Edo musician to popularize politically engaged music.
2: I wouldn't say I'm a political musician, I'm an activist. It's just I belong to a loud organ, which is music. So I can disseminate some big information to the society through my music.
1: Throughout the 1990s, Osayomore Joseph wrote a number of songs challenging the military governments of Babangida and Abacha.
2: Yes, I was so bitter. I was so bitter that I have no option than to resort to music violence, not the physical violence. I said I will militate against whatever government that is there through my music.
1: He was arrested many times for his efforts.
2: Constantly, they come and pick me here in Benin, drag me to wherever they want to take me to. It become a routine. Sometimes a month or two, nobody knows where I am. They go and keep me in one place. Well, that's the price you pay for activism.
3: Did you fear for your life in that time?
2: Yes, I was afraid of my life, but so be it if it happened. But I'm one of the few lucky ones that so many people saw the truth in my songs, and they were always on my side. Say, no, yes, what he's saying is correct.

0: elders like Osayo Mori Joseph and advisor Noah McBay, there is a new generation of activist musicians in Edo State.
1: My name is Jumbo Obakbalo, as an AKA the Masses Prophet.

0: Ogba Polor's song, Election Gwege, refers to the 2016 governor's election in Edo State.
1: You know, they were imposing money on people to vote them in. Generally, that is what they do in this country. They first give you money. It's like you have set your conscience for them. Your conscience is already sold to them. So when they now come to power, why will you have the zeal or the power to ask them they did not work well or they work well? If they didn't do well, we are ready to battle with them.
0: Gwege means trouble, and Ogba Polor doesn't mind getting in a little trouble for the right reasons. In fact, he's been arrested a number of times.
1: So they did it almost about, say, 5-6 times. I've done nothing wrong, so they have to let me go.
0: Ogba Polor told us that he has some connections with powerful people who can protect him if he offends a politician.
1: Sometimes you fall into trouble, I call them. I said, look, they have arrested me. What did I do? I will explain to them. They will come. Then I say, I have my lawyer to showcase. Then take me out of the jail. That is it.
2: Nigeria, my country. Edo State people.
0: Another young musician, Ambassador Joker, found his connections less reliable and spent 3 weeks in jail for singing a critical song.
2: Senator Sarem.

0: So since then you refuse to perform?
1: To perform. Why will I perform? There is no support.
0: So you don't sing protest music anymore?
1: No, why will I sing it? If I don't want to go to jail again, who will help me? The eminent man in the town does not even believe me. Since that time, they don't carry me in show. It also don't be all these hotel shows when they do. Today, I will be playing more. If I die, just die for nothing.
2: Austin was quite critical of Ambassador Joker's attitude.
0: If you cannot take blows, don't throw blows. Well, he's trying to say something, but I think he does not have the political clout. He does not have the community support. He does not have the kind of a defense mechanism. It's not enough for you to just wake up and I say, I feel like my government is not doing where I must talk. You better think very well. You know, do you have the political clout? Do you have the financial muscles? Do you have the social capital? When the government mobilizes its machinery, it will just run over you, you know, and nobody will talk. People will go about their businesses.
2: On the other hand, John Bull Ogbapolo, like Osayomore before him, has formed a community of support for his activism. According to Austin, it is the cultural relevance of the music that facilitates exactly this kind of community support, which is the crucial element that keeps Edo High Life alive and well.
0: So you heard them say, Vito Waifu and Simon, say, I was in Lagos, but I came here because I think I will do better here. It has more meaning to me here to be here. Monday Abos say, I had to come home. I've been playing with Sonny Okosu all over Europe, all over America. But if I'm going to be relevant in music in Nigeria, I better go to my roots. And he came home. The point I'm making is there's sufficient support in terms of patronage, you know, the economics of doing music here, and cultural resonance, social significance, social capital. Everything is here. So they are at home here.
2: At the end of our interview with John Bull Ogbapolo, we asked him if he had toured internationally. Not yet, he said, but...
3: If I'm invited, I'll go and play, but I can't stay there. I'll come back to my do. So that is it.
2: That's Long Live the King in Bini. Well, we'll leave you with John Bull Ogbapolo's tribute to the Oba of Benin.

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4: High pressure out over the Gulf will keep us very hot for the next few days. For Oxford and the northern counties, overnight looks clear. We'll be in the low 70s, sunny, hot, and humid on Monday. We're in the upper 90s. We'll stay in the upper 90s Tuesday. Starkville and the central areas, a little bit of fog overnight, low 70s. We get a foggy start to the day on Monday, then sunny and hot, going up to 100 and really humid. For Gulfport and the southern and coastal areas, clear and upper 70s for the overnight hours. We're expecting sunshine on Monday, going up to 90. Pretty humid. We're in the low 90s and sunny on Tuesday. I'm meteorologist Steve Hamilton. 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
6: 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I'm your host, Aliza Cosme. 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
8: Live from NPR News in Washington, I'm Linda Kenyon. The leaders of three rival artificial intelligence companies are issuing a stark warning that the technology is advancing faster than safety protections and regulations can keep up. They're backing calls for slowdown, though it remains unclear who would set the rules or enforce them. NPR's Windsor Johnston reports.
9: The CEO of Anthropic is urging AI companies to slow the development of the most powerful models. The leaders of OpenAI, Google DeepMind, and SpaceX AI are backing the call. Sarah Krebs is a technology policy expert at Cornell University. She says the companies could benefit from helping shape any new rules, but their unusual agreement is difficult to dismiss.
10: When all of those companies in the lead are speaking with one voice and are competitors with each other, there might also be something going on.
9: Krebs says Congress could impose regulations, but the technology may evolve faster than lawmakers can respond. Windsor Johnston, NPR News.
8: President Trump has said he's worried about ceding America's edge over China when it comes to AI.
0: Republicans held their first hour ever GOP midterm convention last week in Dallas. NPR's Mara Liasson says there was a clear reason for the convention.
11: The purpose was to boost enthusiasm among core Republican voters, the MAGA base, who polls show are less enthusiastic about turning out in this election than Democrats are. So we're going to watch the polls to see if they start changing after this convention in House and Senate races and Trump's overall approval ratings, which are pretty low. Quinnipiac has him last week at 33%.
0: Liasson says Republicans gave a surprisingly tepid reaction to the president's pledge to give each American adult $5,000 if Republicans win in November. It would add more than $1 trillion to the national debt. Investors on Wall Street are awaiting a critical decision from the Federal Reserve on interest rates this week. As NPR's Rafael Nam reports, markets are pricing in the prospect of a rate hike as inflation remains stubborn.
12: The Fed has held rates steady throughout the year, even though inflation has remained fairly high. But the rising energy cost because of the war with Iran now has most investors expecting a rate hike when policymakers announce their decision on Wednesday. But it's not a done deal. The Fed has been fairly divided, and some economists believe the Fed may choose instead to keep waiting. A rate hike would come with the midterm elections coming up in November, and it would be the first under Chair Kevin Warsh, who was nominated by President Trump in the hopes that he would lead the Fed into lowering rates and not raising them. Rafael Nam, NPR News.
0: The president repeatedly pressed the previous chairman to lower interest rates. You're listening to NPR. Archaeologists in Britain are in a race against time, trying to finish digging at an ancient site threatened by global warming. Vicky Barker reports from London.
13: Flag Fen sits in a Bronze Age landscape in eastern England that includes the remains of a mysterious timber causeway and platform made 3,500 years ago, one of the few of its kind ever found. But the ancient peat bog in which the causeway sits is drying out in an ever hotter Britain, and recent test digs have confirmed that the timber and other ancient organic remains are deteriorating at an alarming rate. Now, local heritage organizations have been given a $1 million grant so archaeologists can accelerate their work excavating and preserving the site and, just possibly, unpicking just why those ancient Britons built it. For NPR News, I'm Vicky Barker in London.
0: President Trump's childhood home has sold for nearly $2 million. The president lived in that Tudor-style home in Queens, New York, until he was 4 years old. The family has not owned that 5-bedroom, 3-bathroom house for years, and it has changed hands several times since the Trump family lived there. The house fell into disrepair and required major renovations before it could be put on the market. It had to be transformed from a mold-ridden cat den into a modern home. The name of the buyer has not been disclosed. I'm Linda Kenyon, NPR News in Washington.
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1: And I'm Aliza Cosme. 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
1: On Grown, we say you're never fully grown. There will always be those in-between moments in our lives, and how we navigate that time and space helps shape who we are. But there are many ways to feel like we're living in a gray area.
0: Take our first storyteller, Carl Cannon. Carl told this story in 2016 at the Cooper Union in New York City. Here's Carl.
2: I remember the first time I walked into the Fort Leavenworth Maximum Security Prison. No, not as an inmate. But as a military policeman recently assigned to prison duty for the first time. It made me think back to a time when I was 19 years old and I raised this, my right hand, and I joined the U.S. Army to become a military policeman. This was 10 years later. 10 years later, I was a damn good military policeman who didn't want prison duty. Why? Maybe because what made me good had some of the people occupying that institution, and I didn't want a reunion. So you gotta know I did everything I could to get out of that duty. I even took an extra 30-day leave, hoping that at the end of which the Army would change its mind. When I returned from that leave, the Sergeant Major gave me two options. He said, one, take your ass down in that prison. Two, or face a court-martial. Suddenly, prison duty didn't seem that bad. So I went into the four-wing housing unit with my trainer, a 15-year veteran by the name of Pierce. When we walked into that housing unit, I was stunned. They weren't locked down. They were all out and about. And do I need to repeat? I said maximum security military prison. That means Army, Navy, Air Force, Marines, Coast Guard. 40% of that population was there doing a life sentence for murder. 100% of that population had been trained to kill. It's arguably one of the most dangerous prisons on the planet. And they weren't locked down. I was a little nervous. It's not an understatement. We went into the guard cage and we were debriefed by the outgoing 12-hour shift. When they left, Pierce instructed me, go check the housing unit. I'm like, he said, look, sarcastically, rookie, you're in the housing unit. It has 5 floors, 50 cells on each floor, 25 face out to the right, 25 face out to the left. It's like a warehouse. In the back of each floor is an unauthorized area for inmates. There's a clipboard. Sign off on it, proving that you checked for trouble. Never forget that. I went out into the population. I was there to observe the inmates. Moving amongst that population, I was quickly aware that they were observing me. I remember going by tables where they were playing cards, and they would slap the cards down on the table and then look at me, all of them. They would slap the dominoes down on the table and then give me the look. It took me about an hour to finish that check, those housing unit checks. When I returned to the guard cage, Pierce looked at me and he said sarcastically, rookie, where you been? I said, I was checking the housing unit like you told me. He said, look, rookie, all you have to do is go around the third floor, find that clipboard. There's a stairwell back there that the inmates can't use. Use the stairwell, go up to the fourth floor. Use that stairwell, go up to the fifth floor. You can be up to the eighth floor and back in this guard cage in 10 minutes. It's called a shortcut, rookie. He was so condescending, I wanted to hit him in his mouth. But that option sounded better than what I'd just been through. About 10 o'clock that night, he gives me this training script to read over the loudspeaker. I looked and it was like music to me. I read it. It's a lockdown, lockdown, all inmates, lockdown. He said, when you close the tiers, when you shut the tiers down, shut them down in sequence, start with the eighth floor. I said, why the eighth floor? He said, that's where the rookie inmates are. He said, when you close it, you hit these two buttons and all 50 cells on that floor will close at the same time. It was actually the first time it actually sounded like I thought prison was going to sound. Eighth floor, boom, those cages closing. Seventh floor, boom. Fifth floor, boom. Third floor, yay. They're locked down. I'm safe. A short time later, an inmate's coming around the third floor towards the guard cage from the third floor right side. He's wearing a towel. He's carrying a toothbrush. I looked at Pierce. Pierce gives me the look. What you gonna do? So I did what I thought Pierce would do. I cursed at the inmate. What the f*** you doing out of your cell? He surprised me, started cursing back at me. So now we're having this war of words, curse words, except his curse words were better than mine. I was losing the battle of words. So I went back to a training script that Pierce had given me, and I shouted, go to the bench. When you send an inmate to the bench, in the old penitentiary, you are effectively sending them to the hole. That's the jail within the jail. And truth be told, I could have let that inmate back in his cell. But I'll be honest, I was power tripping. I was trying to impress Pierce. A few minutes later, the guard commander came into the housing unit, entered our guard cage. He said, Cannon, what happened? I lied. I knew the guard commander knew I was lying. He looked past me at Pierce, and he said, Pierce, tell me what happened. And I'm thinking, oh. And then Pierce stunned me, and he said, that's exactly how it happened, sir. And I'm like, whoa. That's when I started to understand the principle of us versus them. Us being the guards, them being the inmates, them being wrong no matter what we did. Because Pierce backed me, I started lining up with us. I got a little size on me. So anytime one of us were told no by an inmate, they called me. I was the best at turning a no into a yes. And because I lined up with us, I promoted up pretty rapidly in the system. Less than a year later, I was in charge of the SHU. That's a special housing unit, the hole. Unlike upstairs, where everybody is out and about, in the hole, you're locked down 24/7, maybe an hour in a cage. I had 16 guards. I'm in charge. Four of them ran the guard cage. Each other guard had 25 cells assigned to them. They reported to me. I got a call that the inmates had a revolt on one of our floors because we had us down there. The inmates had trashed the tier. That means they had blocked the toilets. There was feces, urine, water, food, garbage everywhere. I went down to restore order. I passed cell 138. The inmate inside said, CO, can I talk to you? I said, what you got? He said, CO, I want you to know I didn't do this. And I believed him. I said, okay, don't worry about it. Clean up best you can. I'll handle this. About 4:30 a.m., it was time for the breakfast carts to come into that very floor. It was my job to open the tunnel door to let those breakfast carts in. I had ordered that the lights come on in that housing unit. I was walking towards that door when I went past cell 138 and through my peripheral. He was hanging. I get on my radio immediately. The guard assigned to that row of cells was on his radio. We were shouting into it, open 138, open 138. The cell door starts to move open slowly. I'm trying to muscle it open faster. As soon as there was enough of an opening, I ran into that cell. I hoisted the body up. The guard jumps on top of the toilet. He unties the sheet. There wasn't enough room to do CPR in the cell, so we laid him out on the floor in front of the row of cells. It was my job to do the mouth-to-mouth. The guard was going to do the chest compressions. I will never forget when I put my mouth on the inmate's mouth, how cold he was. We had to keep the CPR going until the medics came and pronounced it one way or another. It was 10 minutes before they arrived. During that time frame, during that commotion, the other inmates on that floor woke up, came to the front of their cells. They saw us doing the CPR. He was so cold. They started yelling at us, "Killers! He's so cold. Killers!" I got mad. No, not at the inmates. I got mad at me. I knew somebody took a shortcut. I knew we had all been trained to take shortcuts. There was no way they were checking his cell, and he was so cold. I left the prison that morning mad, determined never to return. The next day, I get a call from the captain. I told the captain, "I do what you gotta do. I don't care. Court-martial me. I'm not going back." He said, "Cannon, you're gonna be all right. I'm not worried about you." He said, "You've been through worse. You've seen worse. You will get through this." He said, "Where I'm concerned, Cannon, it's the men that work for you. If you don't come back, the amount of respect they have for you, I'm worried about what it'll do to them." And I thought about that. And I thought about going back. And I thought about that inmate in cell 138 who I learned had gotten a Dear John letter that day. That inmate who was living in a life of despair, who was depressed, whose last statement to me was, "I'm innocent." And that was important to him. I thought about those men that respected me. And so a couple days later, I did go back. But I went back different. I went back with a battle cry called respect. And respect meant listening to people, listening to the inmates and their stories and their regrets. When I listened, I learned that most inmates, if they could go back in time to that first incident that led to the second incident, knowing what they know now, I learned that they would not repeat the same act. I also learned that inmates are people, human beings, and human beings deserve respect too. So I started using words that were different. Please, thank you. And because we started using those words, the tone between the inmates and the guards began to change to a tone of mutual respect. I retired from the military and I left the Bureau of Prisons. It's been over 10 years since I've been gone, but I have never forgotten those stories. I have never forgotten that young man in cell 138. And I take those stories today, and I support at-risk kids. I put your eyes on me. I was the best at keeping them in. Today, I'm a part of you. I'm one of the best at keeping them out. Thank you, and God bless.
1: That was Carl Cannon. Carl has continued his work with at-risk kids. He launched the Elite Outreach Program in 2006 in his hometown of Peoria, Illinois. Elite employs ex-felons to assist educators with supporting youth who are overcoming difficult circumstances. The results have been a 70 to 88% rise in academic standing.
0: Carl's autobiography titled Full Cannon, co-authored with Lance Zedrick, is available on Amazon. For Carl, being pushed in the gray space was a good thing because it helped him confront his biases, made him realize it isn't always us versus them, and has led him to the work he does now.
1: Fonzo, can you remember a time where you found yourself stuck in a gray space?
0: Yeah, I find myself in the gray space a lot. I see myself as an empath, and I think a lot about how people view me and the decisions I make and the choices I make. And so it helps me change perspective.
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1: This is the Moth Radio Hour from PRX. I'm your host this time, Aliza Cosme.
0: And I'm your other host, Fonzo Lacayo. In this episode, we're talking about being caught in the in-between world.
1: Fonzo, we've spoken in the past quite a lot about how being brought up surrounded by a mix of cultures from our parents and our communities has impacted our lives, and often in a positive way. How do you think that being caught between multiple worlds has made you a more whole person?
0: Well, I feel it's definitely, in a way, a double-edged sword. In one hand, you're not fully immersed into one culture or one place, so you may reach out and find what fits best for you or doesn't fit best for you. So, and that self-exploration, in my opinion, can be a very long journey, but a worthwhile one.
1: Well, like we heard in Carl's story, realizing that the world isn't just black and white can be overwhelming, but it can also help us learn more about ourselves.
0: That is totally true, especially for our next storyteller, James Han Mattson. James told this story at a main stage in Traverse City, where we partnered with City Opera House and Interlochen Public Radio. Here's James, live at the Moth in Michigan.
12: When I was 17, my North Dakotan parents sat me down at the dining room table and showed me a letter from my birth family. I didn't know how to respond to this because I tried so hard to erase that part of myself. I'd been adopted at age 3 from Korea, and I didn't really know anything Asian, let alone Korean. And at school, I often got teased because of my race, so I distanced myself from my race, seeing Asian as something to be mocked and ridiculed. It got so difficult that I had trouble looking in the mirror. What I saw wasn't what I wanted to see, so I avoided the image altogether. Well, my parents, they sensed that something was wrong, and so they actually wrote a letter to my adoption agency, thinking that the problem stemmed from those first few years of my life, those unknown years. Well, my birth family actually wrote back, and so at the dining room table, my mom hands me this letter along with these pictures, and I'm stunned. But I take the letter and I take the pictures and I look at the pictures and I think, these people look weird. They don't look anything like me. They can't possibly be related to me. I read the letter and it says that I have 3 birth siblings, 2 sisters and a brother. It says that both of my birth parents are deceased. It also says that I have a birth grandmother, and this is the person who actually physically gave me away. What had happened is that after my mother's death, my grandmother had gotten custody of all 4 children, and she just couldn't handle it. And since I was the youngest, I was the one who was given up. Well, my mom leans into the table and she says, "Isn't this amazing?" And I don't really know what to say. I don't really respond because I feel like this is just another part of me that doesn't belong. And besides, you know, all these people come from a land full of Asians, and I couldn't imagine anything worse. But still, I take the letter and I take the pictures and I stuff them in a drawer and I don't think about them for a while. Well, I get older, I go to college, I have experiences that open myself up to my own race. And so I become curious about my birth family. I find the letter and I write one of my own. And what transpires is this ongoing communication between myself and my English-speaking birth sister, Mi Kyung, and she is the closest to me in age. What also happens as a result of this ongoing back and forth is that this new identity develops inside of me. I am a Korean person, I think. Korean language, Korean culture, Korean food, it's all embedded in my DNA, and it just needs to be unlocked. It's the American side of me that's a sham, and if I go to Korea, I know that I'll be welcome with open arms. I'll finally find a place where I belong. And so, at age 31, I decide to take the plunge and move to Korea. Well, the flight is pretty grueling. It's 14 hours, so it's a delight to see Mi Kyung's face smiling at me at the airport. We hug, and it's like old friends meeting because we've been in communication for so long. Well, I stay with her, and after I get over my jet lag, she says that she's invited the other siblings over. And this makes me very nervous because I haven't had any direct communication with them. Well, first to come is Mi Hyun, and she's my elder sister. And she's this very energetic, very vivacious woman, and she just comes barreling through, and she takes one look at me, and she just bursts into tears. She says, Jung-hyun. Jung-hyun is my Korean name. She says, Jung-hyun, we have the same face. We have the same face. She takes my hand and we go into the bathroom and we look in the mirror, something that I hated doing as an adolescent, but something that I now find emboldening. And we compare eyes and eyebrows and cheekbones, and they're a match. It's remarkable. A few minutes later, my brother comes in, Kwang Hyun, and he doesn't look anything like me. He's tall, he's thin, he has a really long face. And as soon as he sees me, his face cracks, and he has to leave the apartment. Well, when he comes back, his eyes are all red and puffy, and he opens his arms, and I fall into his embrace, and it's one of the safest places I've ever been. Well, as is Korean custom, my siblings give me a gift, and this gift is a gray t-shirt with a whole bunch of nonsensical English phrases written all over it. Across the top are the word, in big letters, are the words, premium stylish man clothing. I don't like this shirt. But they do, so I put it on, and that afternoon, we talk, and the conversation veers towards grandmother. And it's decided that I need to go see her. I need to meet the person who actually gave me away. So we all pile into my brother's car, and we head to his apartment where grandmother lives. And on the way there, my heart is racing and my stomach is fluttering, and I just don't know if I can do this, you know? I don't know if I can actually go see the person who changed my life so dramatically. When I get there, I don't know if I can go through with it, and I tell them, but they gently urge me in, and I finally walk in. I walk down this long hall, and to the left, there's a small bedroom. And on the floor of the bedroom is my grandmother. My grandmother is just looking at the floor. Mi-kyung comes up beside me, and she says, Grandmother, this is Jung-hyun. Grandmother looks up, and at first she's very confused, but then dawning crosses her face. And as soon as it does, she crawls across the floor because she can't walk. And when she's at my feet, she just looks up at me, opens her arms, and lets out the most terrific scream. Well, I kneel down into her embrace, and she starts batting at my back and scratching at my shoulders and screaming, I'm sorry, I'm sorry, I'm sorry. And I don't want to be there. I feel frustrated. I think of all the ways that she's upended my life. But I also feel the remorse in her shudders. And so I end up holding her tight. Well, despite all these dramatic episodes, I do enjoy spending time with my birth family. And I enjoy being in Korea. I like the fact that I blend in. I like the fact that in Asia, there's no such thing as Asian. And I like the fact that, you know, my birth family just wants to be a part of my life. And so I think maybe I can make this a home. But then the food, which I love, but that's covered in red pepper. And this does a number on my Midwestern stomach. And I developed the beginnings of an ulcer. Also, Korean dramas and K-pop, while entertaining, just don't do it for me. And I seek out more Western entertainment. But most importantly, every time I open my mouth and speak my remedial Korean, the person on the other end shuts down. They either say nothing, or switch to English, or just walk away. And this happens over and over and over. And so my days become this series of rejections, both on my part and on theirs. And this is very difficult for me because here I was 2 years in and I hadn't really made any progress in becoming a Korean person. But still, I wanted to try. So on Chuseok, Chuseok is a holiday that a lot of expats compared to Thanksgiving. We're all at my brother's apartment, my siblings' kids, and my grandmother. And we have this delicious meal. And after the meal, my brother's son comes up to me. He's 10 years old. And he starts speaking in English. And I find this very endearing because he hasn't really spoken to me this whole time. He's been too shy. Well, he goes and plays with his cousin, and I lean into Mi Kyung and I say, listen, he's doing a really good job. If you want me to help tutor him, I would be more than happy to. And I get stopped mid-sentence because from the corner of the room, my grandmother is falling into hysterics. She's pounding the floor and she's saying, you are a Korean person, speak Korean. You are a Korean person, speak Korean. The room falls silent, and I feel this well of anger in my chest, and I have to leave the apartment. And I know then that I'm not Korean enough for Korea, and I might not be Korean enough for this family. That starts the beginning of the end of my time in Korea, and I leave just a couple months after that. When I get back, everything is much easier. Daily interactions don't take on any significance because everything is familiar, and relationships are just much easier to forge. But the moment I get back, I once again feel conspicuous. And I realize that in America, I will always be a hyphenated individual, not simply an American, but always an Asian American. My grandmother died in 2013, and I'd had some time to distance myself from it, so I wasn't angry anymore. I knew that what she'd said had come from a place of immense guilt. But I did grieve. I grieved not just for her, but for myself, for what could have been, and for perhaps what should have been. Today, I don't consider myself fully Korean, but I don't consider myself fully American, really, either. I see myself as a complicated combination of the two. That combination used to repulse me, and I'll be honest, sometimes those feelings do come creeping back. But I'm doing much better now. I am still in contact with my birth family, although over the years, those relationships have cooled. What matters to me now is that I'm living a current life, that I've confronted my past, and that I've accepted it with all of its ambiguities. And because I've done this, when I look in the mirror now, I don't see something to be mocked or ridiculed. I see this interesting bundle of complexity. And because the world is this infinitely complex place, my face fits right in. Thank you.
1: That was James Han Madsen. He's the author of two novels, The Lost Prayers of Ricky Graves and Reprieve, which was named the best book of 2021 by Harper's Bazaar, Esquire, and more. And it was featured on The Today Show. Keep an eye out for his upcoming novel, The Grand Imposters, from William Morrow HarperCollins.
0: Aliza, this week, I met with James to talk about his story and asked him about the experience he had in college that, as he said, opened him up to his own race.
12: College was very eye-opening for me in the sense that it was the first time where I had a group of Asian friends. And I didn't really think that was going to happen ever. But then in college, I ended up meeting one of my best friends who was Malaysian. And he was an international student and he introduced me to other international students. Because I was surrounded by so much Asianness, it just became very normal for me. And this is what opened myself up to my own race and realizing, you know, that I am
13: I am an Asian person, and this is how I'm going to be viewed in the world, and this is how, you know, these are the lenses through which I will see the world.
0: To see photos of James and his birth family, visit themoth.org.
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3: And I'm Aliza Cosmi. 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
2: 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But the truth is, this is something people encounter in all phases of their lives.
3: Yeah, absolutely. And the older I get, the more I realize that we're all just trying to find our place in the world.
2: Or being told by the world who we should be, which was the case for our next storyteller.
3: Nicole Kelly told this story at a Moth main stage in Iowa City, where we were presented by Iowa Public Radio. From the Englert Theater, here's Nicole.
4: Right out of college, I decided to enter the Miss Iowa competition. I had never done a pageant in my entire life, but I had remembered watching those glamorous girls on TV growing up, and I had decided to prove that I could be just like them. So I had 3 months to prepare before I would go up against 30 other girls from all over the state of Iowa. And if I won, I would win my ticket to compete at the coveted Miss America pageant in Atlantic City. But I had no idea where to start. I needed to find myself an expert in pageantry. And I found that expert in a sassy woman from the Jersey Shore. She was intensely direct, and she had a reputation for training fierce, strong pageant competitors. She honestly was like my Michael Caine from Miss Congeniality. So we got to work. We booked open conference room spaces, and in these quiet moments under fluorescent lights, she would teach me the very important things like the right amount of hip sway to use when walking in a swimsuit on stage, which, by the way, is enough to be confident and sassy, but not enough to be overly sexy. We studied together. We had makeup contouring lessons together. She taught me to say yes instead of yeah, and taught me the latest sparkly styles that were currently in on the pageant scene. When the week-long Miss Iowa competition began, I started the competition in a private interview with the judges, where I think I perfectly executed saying yes instead of yeah. Up next on stage were the preliminary was the preliminary competition, and this was a roller coaster of emotions. But after the first night, they called my name as the winner of the swimsuit preliminary award winner. The judges had picked me for walking sassy but not too sexy in my 5-inch heels and bikini. The next night was the talent portion of competition, and my stomach was churning with fear for this part. You see, I had chosen to sing my favorite song, Defying Gravity, from my favorite musical, Wicked, but that is a freaking hard song to sing. You see, the Broadway musical Wicked came out when I was in middle school, and I was obsessed. My poor parents would drive me hours to see whichever touring production of the show was closest to my middle-of-nowhere hometown. My pageant dress was perfectly beaded with all green beads, a nod to my favorite character, the Wicked Witch of the West. As they called my name, I walked out into the shining spotlight, took center stage, and looked out into the dark audience. The track began and the song came out of me with ease. I felt like my heart was flying with every note. Before I knew it, we had made it to the end of the competition. And all 30 girls came out on stage for the final crowning of Miss Iowa. I had made the top 5 cut, and surrounded by a sea of nervous girls in hairspray, I took a silent breath to hold as the competition host began to announce the final ballot. 4th runner-up. He didn't say my name. 3rd runner-up, also not me. 2nd runner-up. He didn't say my name. Suddenly, it was just me and one other girl standing, holding each other, shaking, waiting to see who would be awarded the title of

0: Miss Iowa. The audience was silent. You could have heard a pin drop, and I could feel my heart beating all the way up to my ears. And then he said my name. I won. Yeah, I won. But let me tell you, I was in complete shock. I was barely able to laugh or cry or even talk. And before I knew it, they were putting a crown on top of my head, giving me a sparkly sash, handing me a bouquet of flowers, handing me keys to a car I would get to drive for a year for free. And then suddenly a person honestly brought out a fur coat and put that on me too. It was a whirlwind of emotion. There were hugs and photo flashes and confetti for hours. I was truly on cloud nine. I had done it. The next morning, with only about 3 hours of sleep under my belt due to all of that excitement, I arrived at a local hotel conference room to get into hair and makeup for my official Miss Iowa headshot. I was busy smiling for a flashing camera while a person stood beside and held a fan so my hair would blow just right in the picture. When a smiling TV news reporter and cameraman arrived for my first interview as Miss Iowa. The interview went great. I told them how excited I was to have won the title and how unbelievable it felt to be going to Miss America in just 3 short months. Later that night, my parents and I gathered around the hotel TV to watch the interview I had given earlier in the day. The anchorman entering the piece smiled and said, "Last night, a woman with a disability won the crown of Miss Iowa and is headed to Miss America." My heart sank. As I watched the package begin, I watched them cut away from my face, focusing in on my torso, zooming in closer and closer and closer until the entire end of my missing arm filled the whole hotel room screen. You see, I was born with my full right arm, but only half of my left arm. Nothing else was different or wrong. I just came out without my left hand. And so my parents had always raised me to follow the lead of my older brother and sister, and I participated in everything. I was a lifeguard at the local YMCA. I had played trombone in band, and I even threw a perfect inning as a pitcher in junior league softball. Yeah. But I was always aware of my difference. When going off to summer camps, I knew that I always had to come up with funny jokes about having one hand in order to make my other cabin mates comfortable. Strangers would always point and whisper in amazement if I ever had to stop to tie my shoes in public. As I watched that camera zoom in closer and closer, the larger the image got, the smaller I felt. It was like I was a prop in my own story. It was as if the reporter was saying, "Isn't this sweet, kind girl lucky?" It made me feel utterly stripped and violated. Don't get me wrong. I expected to speak publicly about having one hand if I had won the title of Miss Iowa. But that is not what we had talked about in the interview. That was their voice, their packaging, turning my story into pure inspiration. I had won the title expecting it to prove how very like the other girls I was. And yet here was this first story only focused on my difference. In shock, I turned my head to my parents. I opened my mouth to try to speak, but nothing came out. My parents quickly jumped in to try to console me. This was just one bad news reporter and just one bad news station. To my complete horror, hours later, every news outlet around the world had picked up on my story. My inspiring story had spread like wildfire, and everybody wanted to talk to the disabled girl going to Miss America. I got requests to be a guest on The View. The Today Show asked me to interview with them, and Jay Leno even used me as a setup to one of his jokes in his opening monologue. The entire world was telling me that they were both shocked and inspired that someone like me could win a ticket to compete at Miss America. It didn't matter if I had interviewed best, sang well, or worked really hard to have rock-hard abs in my swimsuit. It was clear that I had not won the title of Miss America, Miss Iowa, but my disability had. I continued to receive a multitude of interview requests, and out of complete anger, I said no to them all. 3 months later, I arrived in Atlantic City for Miss America, feeling utterly defeated. I continued to receive a magnitude of attention, and I hated being used as a marketing tool for the impending live telecast, because I was always the prop, and it was always stories of pure inspiration. But I still wanted to be crowned Miss America. I still wanted to prove that I could do it. I still wanted to make my entire extended family and the 3 busloads of people who had come all the way from my tiny hometown to watch me compete proud. I still saw this as a chance to prove that I was no different. I saw this as another chance to set the record straight. I didn't win the title of Miss America, and I returned to Iowa ready to crawl into my shell. I wanted to be left alone. I wanted to stew in my anxiety and my depression. Everything about that experience had felt so out of my control. A couple of weeks later, while I was still very much in hiding, an email hit my inbox from a woman in Long Island. It read, "Seeing you on the Miss America pageant, my husband and I started crying. We held each other as we watched this beautiful, confident, sweet girl strutting her stuff up on this stage. This was the sign that got us through the initial shock of learning that our unborn baby girl was going to be born with one hand. And now we can't wait to welcome her and hug her and show her that she too can do anything." I was so focused on the validation of my able-bodied friends that I had completely denied the opportunity to proudly step up and represent others like me. I was so afraid of my arm determining how other people saw me that I let my rejection of it do the same. And this was just one of hundreds of emails that flooded my inbox from families across the country, all living with children with one hand. You know, in my favorite musical, Wicked, at the end of the first act, the Wicked Witch of the West actually meets the Wizard of Oz. When she meets him, she finds that he cannot magically fix the problem that she has of the way that the world perceives her green skin. With this realization, she proudly steps into her true self and fully embraces the way that the world perceives her. I realized for the first time that I had gone into this competition all wrong. Instead of my messaging being trying to be how very like everyone I really was, I should have been proudly embracing the reality of my difference. So instead of becoming Miss America, I became queen to an entire group of parents and kids desperately looking to change the perception around disability, to change the negativity I myself had fallen victim to. I think my favorite character from Wicked says it best. "I'm through accepting limits, 'cause someone says they're so. Some things I cannot change, but till I try, I'll never know." Thank you.
1: That was Nicole Kelly. Nicole spends much of her time in advocacy work. She's the co-creator and co-host of the podcast Disarming Disability, which aims to break down the stigma surrounding disability. Nicole has spoken at schools, universities, and corporations across the country about disability equity and inclusion.
2: That was our final story for this hour. But before we go, Aliza, what's a time you felt caught between worlds?
1: I guess the real question is, when's a time I don't feel caught between worlds? I've really come to realize that I'm not willing to squeeze myself into boxes anymore. We don't have to fit into a box that the world tells us we need to. We can be many different things at once, and we can give ourselves permission to change and grow.
2: And that's it for this episode of the Moth Radio Hour.
1: We hope you'll tune in next week. 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
3: 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Co-producer is Vicky Merrick. The stories were directed by Meg Bowles, Jody Powell, and Chloe Salmon. The rest of The Moth's leadership team includes Sarah Haberman, Sarah Austin-Jeness, Jennifer Hickson, Kate Tellers, Jennifer Birmingham, Marina Kluche, Leanne Gully, Suzanne Rust, Brandon Grant, Inga Gladowski, Sarah Jane Johnson, and Aldi Kaza. Special thanks to Melissa Brown, Mark Solinger, Anna Stern, and Devin Wilson. Most stories are true, as remembered and affirmed by the storytellers. Our theme music is by The Drift. 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
1: High pressure out over the Gulf will keep us very hot for the next few days. For Oxford and the northern counties, overnight looks clear. We'll be in the low 70s, sunny, hot, and humid on Monday. We're in the upper 90s. We'll stay in the upper 90s Tuesday. Starkville and the central areas, a little bit of fog overnight, low 70s. We get a foggy start to the day on Monday, then sunny and hot, going up to 100 and really humid. For Gulfport and the southern and coastal areas, clear and upper 70s for the overnight hours. We're expecting sunshine on Monday, going up to 90. Pretty humid. We're in the low 90s and sunny on Tuesday. I'm meteorologist Steve Hamilton. 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
3: 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We're coming to you tonight from the Powerhouse Arts Center in

Thank you. Welcome once again to the Thacker Mountain Radio Hour. As I mentioned, we're coming to you tonight from the Powerhouse Arts Center, a stone's throw from the Oxford Square. Great show for y'all tonight. We've got the UM World Percussion Ensemble, this great drumming troupe behind us here. They are really going to bring the rhythm under the direction of Professor Ricky Burkhead, of course, our author. And yes, the man. Our author tonight is Nancy Lemon. She is born and bred in New Orleans, Louisiana, and has written a trio of books that are all out just this week about that great town. And the one we're going to talk about all of them, The Oyster Diaries, Lives of the Saints, and The Ritz of the Bayou, which is a story about Edwin Edwards' 1987 racketeering trial. A lot of us remember that. She was down there to cover it, and it's more fun than we remember the first time. And also to take it, yeah. I mean, Mississippi has politicians, but Louisiana, man, y'all all know. To take it home tonight, we've got the Parchman Prison Blues Band right here on this stage. The band was formed in the 1930s. They kept it going. There was a lull where it did not exist, and they are back, and they are going to be playing tonight. You're going to love them. But we love this big old band we've assembled. Y'all bring them to the stage. It is the Yellow Bushwhackers.

0: Thank y'all.
1: Yeah, the Bushwhackers, y'all, let them hear you, please. Let them hear you. How about this band? Ricky Burkhead, Michael Vaughn, Keon Love, Mary Frances Massey on the vocals, and our band leader, Paul Tate, up front. The whole band here, y'all, Bushwhackers. Thank you, gentlemen. We will have Ricky introduce our percussion players as we go, but we'd like to welcome the UM World Percussion Ensemble here to the Thacker Mountain Radio Hour, as I mentioned, under the direction of Professor Ricky Burkhead. Yes, absolutely. He formed the popular University of Mississippi Steel Drum Band in 1995. Is that right? Man, you were way ahead of your time. As a matter of fact, we have been lucky to have Dr. Burkhead, Ricky, as our drummer here on the Thacker Mountain Radio Hour since 2016. So, the talent just... Thank you, man. We're all a big fan of percussion, of the steel drum, and the World Percussion Ensemble. They do concerts every spring. We're always there. We try to get them on the show every spring. They're always very busy. Lucky, lucky, lucky this year, y'all are, and so are we. Please bring them to the stage, the UM World Percussion Ensemble.
2: Thank you, Jim, and I'd like to thank Tim and Lucy for having us on the show today. As he said, this is a UM World Percussion Ensemble, and your percussion instruments are ones that you can strike, scrape, you can play two instruments against one another, percussion.
3: The first piece we're going to play for you is called Tiger's Blood. It's composed by Robert McCarthy, who studied at the Boston Conservatory of Music. And the piece originally premiered at the Percussive Arts Society International Convention in 2013. It evokes a lot of rhythms, perhaps what we call jungle beats, and a lot of different textures to engage the audience, as well as being a great means to further rhythmic learning for the students as they pursue their mastery of their musicianship. So I hope you enjoy Tiger's Blood. Thank you.

This next piece we're playing is Denkyum by Joe W. Moore III. This is a really cool perk ensemble piece I found like 3 years ago, and I've been asking Mr. Burkhead to play it for a while. And we finally get a chance to play it because we have like this nice, small, like intimate group of us. So this is Denkyum.

This is a piece called Chatterbox by Chad Floyd. I found this at a similar time to finding Denkium, and I was talking to Mr. Burkhead about this gig, and we needed another piece, and he said, why don't you play Chatterbox? That was fun, like when you played it for a jury. And so I brought it out again, and I thought it was like, you know, because we use the cajon on Denkium and stuff, and I thought it was stylistically appropriate. So this is Chatterbox by Chad Floyd. I hope you all like it.

0: One more time for the UM World Percussion Ensemble. Well, this is a dream come true. Hey, and just think, they're college students now. They're that good. That means they've been playing for some years. That means they had to practice while they're in high school. That means they probably had to practice at home. Hats off to mom and dad for allowing them to pursue drumming. Boy, what a great job. Thank y'all so much. I'd like to remind you that you are listening to the Thacker Mountain Radio Hour. You're hearing us on the aforementioned University of Mississippi, WUMS. They are broadcasting us live as we speak. We appreciate them coming down every week. Also, you can hear the show on WYXR Community Radio in Memphis, Tennessee, on the stations of Mississippi Public Broadcasting, on the stations of Alabama Public Radio, the good folks at WUTC Public Radio in Chattanooga, Tennessee, the good folks at WUOT Public Radio in Knoxville, Tennessee, and KNCE True Taos Radio in Taos, New Mexico. 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Thank y'all, thank y'all, thank y'all. Snooky and Mary Lou. 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Thank you, Taco Shop. So good. Yes, yes. Yes, thank you, Tacos. More information on how you too can keep this party going and be a Thacker backer is available at our website, thackermountain.com. Come. Keon Love over there, man. Keon Love. Our next guest is Nancy Lemon. She is New Orleans born and raised writer and has pulled off quite the trick this spring. I was telling her all of her friends hate her because in 1 week, next week, April 7th, she will see not one, not two, but three published books. A brand new novel of hers is called The Oyster Diaries, will come out from New York Review of Books, and she will also see the reissue of her first novel that made quite a noise when it was published 40 years ago, I think, right? Lives of the Saints, and also the nonfiction book about Governor Edwards' racketeering trial we're going to talk a little bit about. The Writs of the Bayou, a previous novel, Sportsman's Paradise, The Fiery Pantheon, and Malaise. Work has been published in Paris Review, Harper's, Oxford American, many others. We are delighted to have her back, have her here for the first time, and congratulations on quite the week of publication. Let's hear a little bit from these three books. Nancy Lemon, y'all. Yeah.
1: Okay, I'll just do it chronologically. Starts out, Lives of the Saints. They're at a wedding, the bachelor, the groom is sort of a lifelong bachelor type of person. He's a starving artist by profession. He was then 35 years old. Henry Lane's always had a slight touch of squalor. It always touched my heart. We used to hear Henry Lane scream at his girlfriends, different ones at different times, in the apartment across the garden at night from his house, "Because I love you, goddammit!" And then pots and pans would come clattering down the stairs, followed by, "I love you, damn it." Now, I used to always think it was great, Henry Lane's wild declarations of love, with the pots and pans clattering down. Or maybe I didn't know whether to think it was great or horrible. I used to live in the quarters behind Henry Lane's house, often cowering at the sounds that issued across the garden from his apartment. I never thought that he would marry. To me, he was the perfect bachelor, with crashes and music and women across the garden in his house, with the pots and pans clattering down. Yeah, I'm famous for repetition, and that was very repetitious, I must say. Okay, one more bit from that. I surveyed the crowd, looking for people I knew. Mr. Walter Stewart, father of the bride, was an extremely large and loud man. He could be heard above the crowd. His blonde wife was a person of whom he appeared to be only remotely fond or even aware. She could spend an entire evening talking about what hat she wore when she was 15. She could also tell you who married who in the entire city and what scandals they caused. But her frivolity was heroic. She did it on purpose. Her husband ignored her, and she had lost her favorite son in a car wreck. She was an intelligent woman, but she just talked about what hat she wore when she was 15. Only the truly gallant, so it is said, are lighthearted in adversity. Okay, that's that one. Okay, so that's one down, two to go. Okay. This is from the Ritz of the Bayou. The governor was in the elevator with a bevy of old ladies wearing pearls and satin dresses with camellias in their hair. One was wearing a mantilla her husband had bought her on their honeymoon, which had taken place 75 years earlier. She wore a green silk dress and carried a cane. "I know you ladies probably aren't old enough to vote," said the governor to a chorus of appreciation, "but if you are, remember me." Camille Gravel, the governor's defense attorney, conducted cross-examination at the podium with his broad-shouldered grace, his steadfast dignity. He was a man with a purpose, it was said in the Picayune, the coach, the chief, the grand old man. I might add, in those days, you didn't have to go to law school to become, like, the greatest lawyer in the state, apparently, because he had never been to law school. I met a man who knew him once in his drinking days. Said he rode on a plane with them once. In those days, there was a limit on the number of drinks you could have, and Mr. Gravel, he recalled, had to be put under the supervision of the stewardesses. Always in life, it is interesting to see the story of one who was wild and later abandons his vices. Okay, a few more snippets, because it's all done in little snippets. It was a quiet day. Three women were grouped around the governor in a darkened corridor of the hall at a recess, under his spell. The stringer for the New York Times, the loudmouth girl reporter from Mississippi, and a young girl from Princeton University who was doing her thesis on Governor Edwards and Huey Long. This last was attempting to interview the governor during the recess. "So you're from Princeton," said the governor. "Well, what's the matter? You couldn't get into the schools in Louisiana?" "Where did you get those hazel eyes?" said the governor to his interviewer from Princeton. "Those hazel eyes." "Where do you live?" said the governor. "St. Charles Avenue?" She shook her head. "The Garden District?" said the governor. She nodded. "Rich people," said the governor ruefully. You know, he was a populist, but unlike you-know-who, he did come from nothing and nowhere, a shack in the middle of nowhere, and made his way to be the longest running governor, I think, in the country, four terms. So then towards the end, there was a wacko on the jury, a young unemployed electrician who began to send out his own personal questions to the judge. Only the foreman is supposed to send out questions. "Can we find him guilty?" Then guilty was scratched out and replaced with innocent. "On one of the charges, before going through the charges in their order," wrote the wacko juror to the judge. "You may answer the charges in any order you wish," replied the judge. On Friday evening, the third day, the jury sent out the penetrating question, "Can we watch the Saints game on Sunday?" Okay, all the Yankee reporters came in town when the governor took the witness stand. The glamorous New York Times writer taking over for the local stringer, the guys from Time Magazine, the Chicago Tribune, Washington Post, LA Times, etc. The girl reporter from Shreveport, she killed me. Actually, she's in her 40s with grown children. She's been covering Louisiana politics for a million years. She changed, smoked cigarettes, and had a gravel voice. She was the best reporter I've ever seen. Once she was in the elevator with Dave Treen, known as Dull Dave Treen, in Baton Rouge when he was governor, trying to ask him something about the legislature. "Don't feed me that line of bullshit," she said to him. "I'm not used to that kind of language from a lady," said Dave Treen. I'm not used to that kind of bullshit from a governor, she said in her gravel voice with the cigarette. What will you do if you are convicted, governor, said the existentialist reporter at the Daily News conference. The governor looked at him chillingly. I'll become a newscaster. Okay, so that's the Ritz of the Bayou. Okay, so, all right, the Oyster Diaries. Do you want hurricanes or oysters? Okay, you do want oysters. Okay, well, Jim kind of already said what it was, but I'll just do it anyway. Among my father's effects is a very curious item. It's an oyster diary where he grades the oysters at the Pearl, a restaurant downtown across the street from his office. He had lunch there every day. It starts in January 1954 and is plainly an attempt to come to grips with what he said was the hardest year of his life. Each entry is preceded by the date, a grade, and then a terse description in a minuscule scrawl. It is the work of a madman. And then it's just, I'm not going to read the dates because that would just be way too tedious, but just pretend like I'm reading you the dates before each entry. Okay, awful, still awful, terrible, no good, wonderful, miserable, exceptional, very poor, passable, fabulous, utterly tasteless, beautiful to look at, but no salt, not so hot, lousy, unusually fine, not yet, not ever yet, not ready yet, October 7th, at last, October 8th, even better, October 9th, still magnificent, October 10th, superb, October 11th, declined slightly, October 19th, still flat, October 14th, beautiful but tasteless, October 15th, marvelous, October 16th, unbelievable, October 17th, warned away. It goes on like that for 20 years. That's it.
0: Great job. Thank you so much. Nancy Lemon, y'all. All right, as we mentioned, the brand new novel is called The Oyster Diaries. The re-released novel is called Lives of the Saints. That is a classic. It set the world on fire when it came out originally. And also the reissue, The Ritz of the Bayou, which is all about the Edwards trial. All three books will be out in the lobby with our good folks, good friends at Square Books. Nancy will sign your copy of all three. They are just wonderful. She is very, very observant, as you can see. Also a wonderful sense of humor. The book Oyster Diaries is published by New York Review of Books. And the Ritz of the Bayou is published by Hub City Press. So we appreciate them so much. All right, the Parchman Band, y'all. This is going to be a treat. This is going to be wonderful. Absolutely. There is a gentleman in the audience. He shared with me. He brought a 45 single from the original Parchman Band, I guess back in the 60s. I hope maybe you can get some of the guys to sign it. Harmonica Boogie. Well, they put out a couple of singles. I also, as a young lad at the Neshoba County Fair back in the 1860s, actually the 1960s, they had the Parchman Band perform, and they had two bands. They had the white country and western band, and then they would have the black band come on that would play soul and R&B, and people enjoyed both bands. But I got to say, when the country band finished and that soul band came out, the temperature went up even at the Neshoba County Fair, ladies and gentlemen. I remember it as a little child, and now it is so wonderful to see that they've resurrected the band and put them back out here. They also, this is some great news, are working on an album, and I bet that album will be out shortly, gentlemen. You guys with the Music Makers folks and Jimbo Mathis? Early next year. That works for us. Y'all, please welcome the Parchman Band.
2: Like you said, we are the Parchman Band. We brought three original songs here for y'all tonight. This first one is called Streets of Memphis. I'm the one who wrote it, and it's about my life and what led me to prison. And thank God that he didn't make me lose my mind out in the streets.

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1: 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And you guys will have the pleasure of hearing me not sing it. So, again, thank you for having us.

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She is a great friend. She is so compassionate and forgiving. So I wrote this song for my daughter, Riley. It's called Next to Me.

0: Parchman Band, y'all. The Parchman Band.
1: Thank you. Great job, y'all. Thank you so much.
0: Thank you. What a treat. Standing ovation, gentlemen.
1: Thank you so much.
0: Thank y'all so much. The Parchman Band. As he mentioned, they will have their album out. Our big buddy Jimbo Mathis is helping to produce that album. And man, I can't wait for that to come out early next year, as he mentioned. What a great show. Thank y'all for sharing it with us. What a great evening. Let's one more time for all our guests, if you don't mind, the UM World Percussion Ensemble. Those drumming boys. Great job. Nancy Lemon. One more time for Nancy Lemon and his trio of wonderful books about New Orleans. You got to get all three. And one more time for the Parchman Band, y'all. How wonderful was that? Came from the heart. So great. All right. Two, count them, two shows next week for this hardworking crew. We'll be at Off Square Books next Thursday, a week from tonight. Usual show there at Off Square Books. And then the next day, Friday, we'll be at the Juke Joint Festival in Clarksdale, Mississippi. And I think we've got the best lineup they've ever seen out there. We've got Bobby Rush and Ralph Eubanks with Darkness on the Delta, his great book. And Twerk Chamberlain is also going to join us. If you're over in Clarksdale next week, please come see us at 6 o'clock, free show. Our good buddies at Red Panther Brewing will be serving the refreshments, so we're really excited about that. Great show tonight. Thank y'all for being here. We're going to get one more tune from this cool band, and we will see you on the radio.

Hour's executive director is Lucy Gaines. Our production director is Tim Lee. Our broadcast and post-production engineer is Jeffrey Reed. Our front of house engineer is Blake Gardner.

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1: High pressure out over the Gulf will keep us very hot for the next few days. For Oxford and the northern counties, overnight looks clear. We'll be in the low 70s, sunny, hot, and humid on Monday. We're in the upper 90s. We'll stay in the upper 90s Tuesday. Starkville and the central areas, a little bit of fog overnight, low 70s. We get a foggy start to the day on Monday, then sunny and hot, going up to 100 and really humid. For Gulfport and the southern and coastal areas, clear and upper 70s for the overnight hours. We're expecting sunshine on Monday, going up to 90. Pretty humid. We're in the low 90s and sunny on Tuesday. I'm meteorologist Steve Hamilton. 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

Out of the ganja-fueled creative ferment of Jamaica came reggae, and later a studio remix style called dub. Spacey, psychedelic, fat with drum and bass, and heavily seasoned with reverb, echo, and effects. It inspired English artists to gene-splice dub with ambient electronics and call it ambient dub. I'm Stephen Hill, and on this transmission of Hearts of Space, we follow the trail of ambient dub on a program called Dubship Euphoria. We begin with two pieces by English ambient trio Marconi Union with bassist Jaw Wobble from Anomic. We have ambient dub from Sweden by Motion Field from A Sort of Homecoming, by American Synthesis 7 from A Comforting Thought, by Sounds from the Ground from Terra Firma, and Trance Electronica from England by Ishq from Sama. Later, two link pieces by Houston electronica group CyberZen Sound Engine and Detroit ambient artist Matt Borgi from The Intercepted Transmissions. A piece by Miktek from Elsewhere, and more by Motion Field from A Sort of Homecoming. The bassy, spacey rhythms of ambient dub, Dubship Euphoria, on this transmission of Hearts of Space.